0: actor's story, we need to be familiar with the three characters who play a major role. First is Mordecai, Esther's adoptive father. Second is Haman, a powerful leader in the king's company who had generational hatred for the Jews. And the third, King Ahasuerus of Persia. When the king discovered Mordecai had once saved his life but was never rewarded, the stage was set. Today on Insight for Living, Chuck Swindoll describes the twists and turns in this epic plot. We're in Esther chapter 6 with a message titled, What Goes Around, Comes Around.
1: As soon as the king heard nothing had been done for Mordecai, his wheels started turning. He began to imagine what might be done. And then he had to figure out who would help him carry it out. And so in verse 4, he asks the logical question. Who is in the court? Now, Haman had just entered the outer court of the king's palace. Watch this. In order to speak to the king about hanging Mordecai on the gallows, which he had prepared for him. Is this a great moment or what? Verse 5. King's servant said, behold, Haman is standing in the court. And the king said, let him come in. Verse 6. So Haman came in and the king said to him, what is to be done for the man whom the king desires to honor? And Haman said to himself, whom would the king desire to honor more than me? Of course. Let's begin with the king's robe, which the king has worn, and choose the horse on which the king has ridden, and the crown on whose head the royal crown has been placed, and let them array the man whom the king desires to honor, and lead him on horseback through the city square, and proclaim before him that it shall be done to the man whom the king desires to honor. Verse 10. One of my all-time favorite verses. Take quickly the robes, the crown, the horse, and all you have said, and do that for Mordecai the Jew. Oh, no. Oh, man. Oh. This has got to be a mistake. Who? Mordecai the Jew, who is sitting at the king's gate. Do not fall short in anything of all that you have said. Now, I want to get the finest in the kingdom to make the announcement. So, Haman, you be the one who leads the horse through the city and make the announcement how great this man is that sits on this horse. This is an in-your-face kind of announcement. Some of you look at me rather piously. How could you think such a thing? Oh, it's easy. Just like you could do it. I mean, this is my chance to get back. No, all of a sudden, I can't. I've got to go through. And to make it worse, I thought of it. I thought of this idea. So Haman took the robe and the horse and arrayed Mordecai and led him on horseback through the city square and proclaimed before him, thus it shall be done to the man whom the king desires to honor. One wise commentator said the words Haman had to proclaim must have been as gravel in his mouth. We have a saying in our day. It's called, what goes around comes around. It has come around for Mordecai. Sitting on that horse in regal attire is the most surprised man in the kingdom. That's the beauty of the story. Not a proud man. Not a man whispering, say it a little louder. Eat your heart out, Haman. Not a word. You read nothing. Listen to me. Nothing of vengeance in Mordecai's life. You know what I appreciate most? The silence of Mordecai. How rare are the people who can be promoted to a place of significant stature and not live for their own clippings, and not crave the lights, not demand to be in the center stage, to be treated with kid gloves. You know, a beautiful scene, it's a small phrase you would probably in your reading overlook. Verse 12, then Mordecai returned to the king's gate. Isn't that great? Rather than Mordecai decided it was time for a promotion. Know why it's significant? Because that's where he's been all the time. And his role has not gone to his head. I thought I was the first to discover that. And then I found in an old book published in 1880 from a man named Alexander Raleigh this insightful paragraph, better than I could have ever thought, and I quote, "A proud, ambitious man would have said to himself, 'No more of the king's gates for me. I shall direct my steps now to the king's palace and hold myself ready for honor, which surely must now be at hand.' Mordecai seems to have said with himself, 'If these things are designed for me in God's good providence, they will find me. But they must seek me. I will not seek them. Those who confer them know my address, Mordecai, at the king's gate. That will still find me. Let the crowd wander and disperse. I've had enough of their incense. Let Haman go whither he will. He is in the hands of the Lord. Let my friends at home wait. They will all hear all in time. I can wait best at the old place, and in the accustomed way, I'll be at the king's gate." Have you been promoted in recent days? Has God's providence smiled on you so that you are now being quoted in places where you were once not even known? Have you come to the place of nobility in the eyes of the people? The real question is, are you still comfortable at the king's gate? Or must you now live in the palace where you are protected from the real world? Must you now be treated with special care and be given a special touch and not bothered with everyday problems? Mordecai said, "Just drop me off at the king's gate." Let me give you a little piece of advice. No matter what happens to you, the best place on earth is the king's gate. One more principle comes from this story in this chapter, and that is, when nothing seems just, it is. If you're like me, you have been waiting for a long time for the other shoe to fall. You have been wanting somehow, not for Mordecai to take vengeance, that's not his right, but you have been wanting Haman to get what he deserves. There's something in all of us that wants justice. That's why we will go to the trouble of finding an attorney and, if necessary, going to law in this case, because we have to bring about a sense of justice when we have been wronged. And this man, Haman, has strutted his stuff long enough. When all seems lost, when nothing seems just, it is. Listen to 12. Mordecai returned to the king's gate, but Haman hurried home, mourning with his head covered. Remember the last time he was there? He was going through the litany of how great he is. Now he slides under the door as he gets there that afternoon. And he recounts to Zeresh, his wife, and his friends everything that had happened to him. The Haman types are the type that always blame other people for their misfortune. Have you noticed that? It's never, "God has taught me a valuable lesson," or, "I have been humbled through this, and in the loss I have gained," or, "God has crushed my spirit and I have learned to rely on him." It is invariably, if it hadn't been for him, if she hadn't said, if that person hadn't done, if the company hadn't, and on and on and on. Haman's like that. He rehearses all that has happened to him, not all that he brought on himself. Then his wise men and Zeresh, his wife, said to him, "Hold on. If Mordecai, before whom you have begun to fall, is of Jewish origin, you will not overcome him. Your days are numbered. You will surely fall before him." You know what? You've got to admire their theology. They are right on target. That couldn't have been sourced better if I had read for you Genesis 12, 2 and 3. "I will make you, the Jews, a great nation. I will bless you. I will bless those who bless you. And the one who curses you, I will curse." The marginal reference states, "I will bind under a curse." Genesis 12, 2 and 3, the Abrahamic covenant. "My people will be protected. You curse them, you will pay a terrible price." Thank God America has not forgotten that. It's wise to remain allies to the Jews. When nothing seems just, it is. And they say to him, "Don't get your hopes up for many more mornings. It looks like you're about done for." Not while I was graduating from seminary, but a couple of years before my class made it, I was sitting in the audience listening to the long-standing president of Dallas Seminary at the time, Dr. John Walvoord. I forget much of what he said, but I will never forget a statement he made as he was challenging the graduates to a life of purity, holiness, humility, godliness. I remember his warning all of those graduates in cap and gown that day to be careful with how they handled the glory of God and God's use of their lives in the days ahead. He made a statement not original to him, but at the time I had never read it anywhere else before. He said, "Remember, God's wheels grind slowly, but they grind exceedingly fine." Never forget that. Here in the case of Haman, God's wheels grind exceedingly fine. Never once in all of his peacocks strutting about the kingdom had God overlooked Haman. Never once. In none of his plan for the murder of the Jews, to say nothing of the murder of Mordecai, that day had God missed the statements, the feelings of the hearts, the motives behind the decisions. His wheels grind slowly, but exceedingly fine. I don't care how important you may think you are, or how valuable you feel you are to the company, or the community, or the home, or the church, his wheels grind exceedingly fine. Be very, very careful about walking in pride. It will come back to curse you. Having heard these words, in fact, while verse 14, while they were still talking with him, a knock came at the door. And before he could even get his thoughts together, according to the verse, the king's eunuch had arrived and hastily brought Haman to the banquet which Esther had prepared. I mean, he didn't even have time to compute what was said before he was swept out of the house and moved right on to the palace of the king for this ominous banquet that would spell his doom. Will you allow a preacher a little imagination for a moment? I can't help but wonder if on the way to the king's palace, Haman didn't glance at the gallows and truly think, could it be that the one I planned to put there will never go and I will be hung there in its place? It's the kind of thought that Judas thought of too late. There's an old English couplet that says, "Still as of old, man by himself is priced. For 30 pieces, Judas sold himself, not Christ." There he stood. In a moment of hesitation before going into the banquet, what goes around comes around. We've seen the principle, things are not as they seem, carried out in four different manners, haven't we? When all seems lost, it isn't. When no one seems to notice, they do. When everything seems great, it isn't. And when nothing seems just, it is. Which is another way of saying, when God seems absent, he's present. Even when you think you have lost it all, in the losing of all, God uses it as an opportunity to bring you to your knees. That's the strange way he works, you know. I saw in a Billy Graham Decision magazine a story that was entitled Disaster. Maybe you remember reading it. It was a story of a man who was shipwrecked and thrown on an island with nothing but a few things he was able to salvage from the ship. And he hurriedly built a little hut in which he would be protected from the elements and where he could keep the few last possessions he had salvaged from the wreck. And he lived through the hot sun and the cold nights and the stormy days and nights on the island. And returning one evening after a search for food, and he had every day watched for a passing ship and saw nothing. When he came back that evening, he was terrified to find that the little hut he had built was consumed in flames. And he stood there without any ability to stop the fire and the crushing disaster of realizing that the last bit he had was now gone. Yet by divine mercy, his affliction was going to work toward mighty advantage. He went to sleep that night near the ashes, listening to the surf as it pounded on the sand. Awoke early the next morning, and to his surprise, as he sat up, he saw a ship. And before he could awaken himself fully, he heard the footsteps of a crew of men next to him. And one of them said, "We saw your smoke signal and we came to rescue you." Everything the maroon man owned had to be destroyed before he could be rescued. Where are you in this story? I speak mainly to the Hamans, who have been kind enough to listen very carefully. You've been engaged in building your kingdom and erecting your fortune, establishing your name, making it prominent so that other people would ooh and ah. You've got your fortune in hand. You can see it in your sights. You've walked over and through people to get there. Listen to this piece. "I had walked life's way with an easy tread. I had traveled where pleasures and comfort led, until one day in a quiet place I met the master face to face. With station and rank and wealth for my goal, much thought for my body but none for my soul, I had entered to win this life's mad race when I met the master face to face. I built my towers and reared them high, till they had pierced the blue of the sky. I'd sworn to rule with an iron mace when I met my master face to face. I met him and knew him and blushed to see that his eyes full of sorrow were fixed upon me. I faltered and fell at his feet that day while my castles melted and vanished away. Melted and vanished, and in their place nothing else could I see but the master's face. My thoughts are now for the souls of men. I have lost my life to find it again. Since that day in a quiet place when I met the master face to face." I'd like you to bow your heads for a few moments. I'd like to address you who feel that God has been absent or on hold, distant in some way. I would like to reassure you of this. He has been present all the time. Furthermore, he knows your heart. He knows the true condition of your soul. He knows the impurities of your motive. He knows the depravity of your sin. But he has come to your rescue today. The good news is that he has come to you. He's heard your signal, and he will not turn you away. You're surrounded this day in all corners of this world with people who have given their hearts to Jesus Christ. Maybe they've not announced it to you, but I can assure you, in churches that preach his truth, they're there in great numbers. They understand the battle you're going through. I today invite you to make a decision they have made, and that is to give your life to Jesus Christ. Don't wait. Father, we come just as we are today. We come as Haman's and Mordecai's. We come in our need. We come in the dread of our own foolish decisions. We come in the misery of a memory, and yet we come. Thank you for truth that emerges from an ancient book whose scrolls are hardly known by the public at large. Thank you for speaking to us through the lives and lips of men and women that we can identify with, who lived in a culture we'll never know, at a time where we could never be. Thank you for the glory of heaven that awaits all who know Jesus Christ, for the pleasures of sins forgiven, tears removed, blessings eternally ours to enjoy, rewards never made real on earth coming to pass there. Thank you for Christ who has made it all possible. And we come to him today in his great name. Amen.
2: 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Whether you came to this program today more like Haman, building your own kingdom, or more like Mordecai, faithful and overlooked, the invitation is the same. Come just as you are. God has not been absent. He's been present all along, working behind the scenes on your behalf. Chuck Swindoll will have a closing comment coming up, so stay with us. Insight for Living has assembled a special bundle of Bible study tools for the Esther series. This bundle includes the Searching the Scriptures Bible Study Workbook, the full-length biography of Esther written by Chuck, and the complete collection of 12 sermons on CD. 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If you've been on social media in recent days and seen video clips of Chuck's series called Living with Insight, you probably noticed that while Chuck is aging, his passion for proclaiming the good news isn't fading. Instead, it's growing stronger.
3: I've never been good at pretending. The calendar doesn't lie. I'm in my 90s now. And so my eyes don't function as they once did. My legs remind me every single day that I've logged a lot of miles. There are mornings when everything in me would rather sit quietly and let somebody younger carry the load, but then something happens. I picture myself standing behind a pulpit, my hands on that sacred lectern, my Bible open in front of me next to my notes. And something stirs, deep down where age doesn't reach. And I remember what this is, I remember what's at stake, and I feel it all over again, the thrill, the privilege, the sheer, staggering wonder that God would allow a weathered preacher to open his mouth and declare the most radical news ever to reach human ears, the cross of Jesus Christ. Friend, I look at this world, the chaos, the sorrow, the anger, the pain, and I don't see a world that needs better arguments. I see a world that needs what we have, the message that God has stepped into our mess and offered redemption to every last soul who will believe. That's not wishful thinking. That's the gospel. And it's just as powerful today as it was 2,000 years ago. My days behind the pulpit, week in, week out, are now behind me. I know that. I'm at peace with it, but we still proclaim the cross. As we close out this fiscal year on June 30th, I want to invite you to link arms with me for whatever miles remain. Your gift to Insight for Living is your voice in this proclamation. 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Come with me. Let's boldly tell the world what they're longing to hear.
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4: Jesus didn't just love us, he took our place. 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Romans 5 and 8 says he died for you while you were still in it. 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
12: I want to achieve something, go for something great. I want some identity. And so I start thinking, what is that? And I think I come up with the perfect plan. Sitting there in my truck, about to go to class, I go, I know what I'm going to do. I'm going to go become an Alaskan crab fisherman. Yeah. Deadliest catch. By far one of the most dangerous jobs in the world. I thought there's some bragging rights in that right there. And then this other idea pops in my head. I know what I want to be. I want to be a Navy SEAL.
13: Last time we heard how Chad Williams went from college dropout to Navy SEAL. And we're going to hear the rest of his story today on Focus on the Family with Jim Daly. Thanks for joining us. I'm John Fuller.
11: John, as we followed Chad through the extremely grueling Navy SEAL training all the way up to graduation day, we also heard about his grief over the death of his mentor and coach who had returned to duty in Iraq. And if you missed that, please get in touch with us. We can send you the entire message on CD or audio download, along with Chad's book called Seal of God. The path is narrow, but the reward is great. And I'd highly recommend it. He really has a fascinating story.
13: Yeah, he's had some amazing adventures.
11: Today, we'll hear how Chad's life took an unexpected downward turn and how he found a relationship with Jesus Christ.
13: And we're starting here with part two, as Chad shares how he felt immediately after the exhilaration of completing the Navy SEAL training. Here's Chad Williams speaking at Wingman Ministries on today's episode of Focus on the Family with Jim Daly.
12: It's something that we're all familiar with, at least to some degree. The idea that I'm not happy with where I'm at in my life right now, but I've got plans. I've got goals. I got something I'm aiming at, an achievement. And if I could just get there, if I could just get that position or that salary or that home or that relationship, my family in this spot, then I'd be happy. So I'm working towards it. And so what you do is you believe that if I just get to that goal, that's where I'll be satisfied. So you develop a hunger. And that hunger gives you drive. It gives you the discipline to ultimately get there. And you achieve your goal. And you have tasted it, the feeling of success. And you are satisfied just like you thought you would be. But what happens? That satisfaction does not last. And so what do? We just reason within ourselves. Okay, it makes sense. It didn't last because I didn't go for something big enough, something great enough. I just need to raise the bar a little bit more, truck up the mountain a little bit higher. Then it will deliver for me. And so you raise that bar, you go a little further, a little higher, you get there, you drink it up, satisfied like you thought. But what happens? You get hungry, you get thirsty all over again. It's like this vicious cycle. Here's the big question. Is what happens when you get to a point where you can no longer reason within yourself and say, I'll just raise the bar. Suppose maybe you got to the peak. A billionaire has asked this question in Forbes magazine. If you could go back in time and give yourself a word of advice, what would it be? And his response was, hey, if I could go back to, I'd say, hey, self, when you get to the top of the mountain, there's nothing up there. And so for me, you know, here I am becoming this Navy SEAL. This is my top of the mountain. If this doesn't do it, I can't think of any other peak, any next. And maybe I'm not being imaginative enough, but I just realized if this doesn't do it, nothing will. And so that graduation day, not only was it one of the happiest moments of my life, but it was also really the fulfillment of those words, one of the loneliest moments a man will ever experience when he's achieved that which he thought would deliver the ultimate. In the end, it lets him down. I felt like I was better off not being a SEAL and looking forward to becoming a Navy SEAL. Because then at least I had something in front of me to give me drive to invest into. But now that I've arrived and I realize I'm still just the same person, it's really the fulfillment of those words. Well, where do you go from there? Of course, I'm not going to let anybody know how I really feel. I mean, I got my buddies pat me on the back. You did it. You got to be on top of the world. And I just be like, yeah, living a dream, rock star. When in reality, I was more miserable at that stage of my life than I'd ever been. I invested everything. I don't know what I thought. Just everything would come together once I become a SEAL. But I'm still just the same guy. So I get put on SEAL Team 1, and at the time, SEAL Team 1 had just come home off a deployment. Whole team's given some time off, some leave. So I'm going back to my hometown, hanging out with old friends. And again, they're just, you know, you got to be on top of the world, Chad. Like, woo, let's go out, let's drink, let's party. Well, everything just kind of went downhill for me from that point forward. And I was just really getting reckless and out of control. I mean, I was just doing whatever felt. I felt like I didn't feel anymore. And so what gave me some stimulation, some feeling, was drinking. Drinking and partying with the guys. But all the foolishness that just comes out of that. You know, the blacking out, waking up the next day, hearing about the shameful things that you did, trying to act like it's a badge of honor, you know, getting into fights. And, you know, I woke up one morning needing 26 stitches in my knuckles for a thing I don't remember. I was in the backseat of my parents' car. They're driving. They want to drop me off in San Diego at the SEAL team, get rid of me. And they're basically telling me, look, we love you. You're our son, but do not come back. You know, that you came into our house last night spreading blood all over the walls. You're out of your mind challenging your dad to a fight. We don't know what your deal is. You know, my dad's saying, you're going to get yourself killed or somebody else killed. You really need to get your act together. And I wish I could tell you that I felt some remorse, but at that stage of my life, my conscience was just so numb, I just laughed it off. Like, I did what? That's hilarious. Wait till the guys on the team hear about this. And, you know, they're just looking at me like, he just doesn't get it. You know, and all I was thinking about was, we stole two kegs of beer. That's the last thing I really remember is drinking one up. And I think we stashed the other one in my dad's garage in my hometown. So I get stitched up by the dock in Coronado, San Diego. And I go, I'm going to go back and go drink that other keg of beer. So I make my way back to Huntington. I show up. My dad's like, what are you doing here? And I just want to get to this keg that I stashed in his garage. And you know, all this time, they'd always been inviting me and praying for me, trying to get me to go to these evangelistic events, to church. And church was a thing I did when I was little. I'm like, that's your guys' thing now. Don't worry about me. You know, my mom's always, we're praying for you. I'd come home with a twisted ankle, you know, walking around like, I don't know what I did last night out drinking. My mom would be like, what happened to you? I don't know. And she'd just be like, I was praying that God would get your attention. So you pray for this? This is your prayers? Like, don't pray for me. So they're always praying. They're always inviting me to go. And I decide, all right, I'll go. But the motives were not sincere. My whole plan was this. I want to get to that keg of beer. I'm not going to force my way in. I could tell my dad's pretty serious about not letting me in. If I just go, I could suffer through it. I'll punch through and punch my card into this little church event. It'll be over by 9 o'clock at night. I'm not even going to start my night till 10 or 11. And so we'll get home. They'll be so happy I went. They'll go to sleep. I'll fall right off their radar. Then I'll grab that keg and off we really go. So I say, all right, I'll go to the thing. You will? Like, yeah, let's go. Poor them, right? They have no idea my real motives here. Well, we get there. And there happens to be a man that's speaking there that evening by the name of Greg Laurie. You know, I just knew, hey, this guy's a good storyteller. At least it's not some old boring guy that's going to put me to sleep. And so I'm listening, and boom, he starts talking about a soldier. I'm thinking, great, at least if I'm going to come to some church event, I get to hear a story about a soldier. Here I am, an active duty SEAL. And the soldier was named Naaman. He was a Syrian commander. He's got this entourage of men that highly respect him, highly regard him. Even the king enjoys Naaman's company. I mean, I'm thinking Naaman sounds like he could have been a Navy SEAL and he, you know, had their binge at the thing during his time. Naaman's this mighty man of valor, it says, but Naaman had leprosy. And it's explained that leprosy during Naaman's time was a skin disease that was certain death. He was a dead man walking. And so picture this, if you would. So much for all of Naaman's success. This outward man, this persona, this Syrian commander with all that armor. When in reality, underneath that armor, underneath that clothing, the real Naaman, he's falling apart. He's deteriorating. He's this dead man walking. It's been said that not even the worst criminal of all Syria would ever want to trade skin with Naaman. Well, immediately, secretly, this all clicked for me. You know, that is just like my situation. Here I am, a SEAL, you know, on the outside, when in reality, you know, I'm more miserable than I'd ever been. And how many of us can relate with that, being a certain man in front of your friends, your coworkers, your family members, when in reality, there is something else going on underneath it all? Well, Naaman, no doubt about it, he is this man that does things in his own power, his own might. He's exhausted every avenue, tried every doctor, done everything he can. It can't be done. He can't be healed. But he hears about this prophet by the name of Elisha who might be able to do something about this leprosy, serve the God of Israel. So he makes a 150-mile trip with his men, his entourage, bringing the equivalent of millions upon millions of dollars in gold, silver, and apparel, visiting him, knocking on the door. He wants to be healed. But what happens is this. He won't even come to the door. Doesn't even give him the courtesy of a face-to-face conversation. Sends a servant to the door to relay a message. Says, if you just go dip yourself in the Jordan River 7 times, when you come up, your flesh will be restored to you. Well, it says that Naaman became furious. I mean, could you imagine he just came all this way with all of his men and he disrespects him like this, won't even give him a face-to-face conversation? He could probably just about have this prophet's head. And before he does something foolish like that, it says he turned and he went away in a rage, reasoning out loud. You know, I thought he was going to come out and wave his hand over this place, calling the name of the Lord his God. And, you know, he wants me to go dip in that filthy water over there. I've got cleaner water where I'm from. And Naaman's true obstacle here, if you haven't caught it yet, it's his pride. It's his ego. His pride's getting in the way. It's causing him just to bail. Well, his men, they hate to see this. They're running up to him, and they're trying to reason with him and saying, look, Naaman, come on. You know, if that prophet came out and gave you some big, great thing to do, you would have done it. But because it was such a simple thing, just go dip yourself in this water, to him it seemed like a foolish thing. Well, something these guys say to Naaman, it begins to wear away at him. It begins to get through. And don't miss this, how difficult this might have been for him to finally go ahead and turn and make that move to go out into that water. Maybe his men that so highly revered him, so much respect for him, they've got this view of him. Maybe they'd never really seen the real Naaman that he was hiding underneath it all. As he peels away that armor, that's the very act of peeling away that pride that needed to go. Being transparent, his real condition, wow, the real Naaman, as he walks out into this water, an act of faith and trust, believing this God of Israel is going to come through. Dipping himself these 7 times, coming up, and on that 7th time, he had brand new skin, like that of a baby. Well, I'm on the edge of my seat. Remember, I had big plans to go out drinking this night, and all of a sudden I feel myself just totally captivated, and then I kind of felt like I got left behind, because I was right there with Naaman. But this is where it picks back up. It gets pointed out that, look, just as Naaman was a certain man on the outside, in front of his men, a Syrian commander, great success in battle, when in reality, we know, we see something else is going on underneath it all. Who are you? Who are you in front of your friends and your coworkers? Who are you when you're in your room and the lights are off and all you're left with is your own thoughts?
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12: You know, Naaman, he had his leprosy. You got a disease. It's called sin. And that's where it really hit me. That, yeah, I do have this serious disease called sin. Sin, just as leprosy, has devastating consequences. Leprosy leads to death, and the wages of sin is death. That's the consequences. But Naaman's provided this way out. And so then it gets explained, what is ours? You know, that just as Naaman, he had this way out by going out into this water. Well, we don't put our faith and trust that God's going to come through some river and some water. What it is this, is God sent his son, Jesus of Nazareth, to come into this world on a rescue mission. And he lived a holy, perfect, sinless life that I could not, that no one has ever lived or will live. And that leprosy in the Old Testament is a picture of sin being spotted and blotted, the blemishes of it. But Jesus, he was holy, pure, unblemished. And then he goes to the cross. And why did he go to the cross? Like we say, it was a rescue mission. He went there with purpose. His rescue mission was to save his people from what? From their sin. And so what took place at the cross is Jesus traded skin with you and I, as it were. He took our leprosy, our sin, upon himself so that we could be switched, so that we could be lavished with God's grace and his mercy. Not only paying the penalty and the consequences of that sin in our place, but rising again from the dead, showing that he has not only power over sin, but power over death. And then he declares that because I live, you also shall live. But remember, for Naaman, it all started with what? It all started with humbling himself before his creator. He needed to go to his own funeral, as it were. Well, Jesus says this is where it starts. If anyone wants to come after me, he says he must deny self. That deny self is that repentance of sin. That's not just the realization that I have sinned and I'm sorry I got caught, right? Judas was sorry he got caught. It is, I am so sorry I want to disassociate with this old man. I want to strip him off. He gets nailed to the cross right there with Jesus. And so that turning from sin, that repentance is turning away from the old man, disassociating, and then you put your faith and trust not in some water, but in this person, Jesus of Nazareth, to do what he says he will do. He does all the hard work, the heavy lifting, paying the penalty of that sin. The moment you turn from your sin and place your faith and trust in him, it was explained to me that night that just as Naaman's leprosy was blotted out, wiped away, God will remember your sin no more. In fact, the New Testament says, repent and be converted that your sins may be blotted out, just like that leprosy. Blotted out that times refreshing may come. March 14, 2007, it hit me that this is what it really is all about. You know, here I am trying to find fulfillment and identity and all of these other little things that just never really fully satisfy. They never really deliver. It's like decaf, right? Jesus says that if you drink of his living water, he says you'll never thirst again. How is it that all these other things leave you hungry and thirsty for more, but he says you will never thirst again? The way that works is this, is because once you have that right relationship with your creator that you're always meant to have through his son Jesus, the search is over and you are complete. You're complete. And then all these other things in life that leave you hungry and thirsty for more, never really satisfied, you could actually finally enjoy them now like you never have before in their proper category where they belong. They're all supplementary, secondary to life. And so I find myself that night repenting of my sin, placing my faith and trust in Christ, and I experience what the scriptures say, that if any man be in Christ, he is a new creation. Old things pass away, behold, all things become new. I don't even have the words to describe, just wow, the relief, that the burden, this old man that racked up so much sin just forgiven, and he did all the heavy lifting. I didn't have to do anything, but he paid the highest price he could possibly pay to set me free. And so that's why we not only call him Savior, but Lord, because we owe him our allegiance. We owe him our loyalty. Just like the Apostle Paul, that moment that he was flipped around on that Damascus road, his first question is, Lord, what would you have me do? And that ought to be our question to him as well. He's Savior and he's Lord, meaning that he informs us how we ought to live our lives from that point forward. And we do everything in word or deed in his name. And so, needless to say, I never went back to that keg of beer. In fact, I forgot about that keg of beer. Years later, I'm helping my dad clean out the garage. Completely forgot about the thing. He pulls his tarp back, and all of a sudden, there it is. He goes, what is this? And I'm like, oh, no. Remember that night we all went to church? I got a funny story to share with you about my original plans for that evening. You know, so fast forward now, here I am, this active duty Navy SEAL, but also a follower of Jesus Christ. And now I've got this real fulfillment in what we're doing. And remember, we're going after evil men. Men that take suicide vests, strap them onto mentally handicapped women. You know the words that all that's required for evil to triumph is for good men to stand back and do nothing. We're not going to stand back and do nothing. I remember as we're going down this road, I see a sign. And it says Fallujah, Iraq, in English and in Arabic. And that's when it hit me for the first time on this entire deployment that, whoa, I wonder if Scott ever saw this same sign before he entered into Fallujah. It's one of those main big signs. It's just, what are the odds that they switched out the signs? It's only been several years. And I kind of tripped out on that thinking, like, that's one of the last signs he probably looked at before he got into this ambush. Little did we know, we're being set up for an ambush. As we go pulling up to this house, you know, it's going to be business as usual. We're going to get this guy when he's sleeping. He doesn't even know. Well, he knew we were coming. He was informed by the source that told us about him. Apparently, he went and told this guy that we're coming. And so he had his little minions all set up. And as we're in our most vulnerable spot, that's when all hell broke loose. And we're getting shot at from three different directions, taking effective fire. And you know, it's time for us to do what we do best as SEALs, shoot, move, and communicate. And really, against all the odds in this gunfight, I mean, ambushes, you typically don't all come out of this thing alive. This is how my mentor died. We ended up killing and driving back the enemy, and the worst we had was one guy that got shot in the butt, and he was just laughing about it after some morphine. And we all came back out of that situation, getting the guy that we were going after, and we all came home alive out of that situation. And, you know, something I want to hammer home with you guys, though, is that it doesn't always work out that way. And so I want to close on this, is that freedom It isn't free, and we know that it's paid for in the currency of blood. Men like Mike Mansour, a U.S. Navy SEAL, while he was in a place called Ramadi in Iraq, he was up on top of a roof providing cover for some other SEALs on the road, when from an unknown location, an insurgent throws a hand.

0: And so you can mark these words down in history. Greater love has no one than this, than to lay down one's life for his friends. That's what Mike Mansour did. You know, my friend Scott, for the longest time, I didn't really want to talk about what happened to him because it's difficult. But, you know, I've realized that I have a responsibility. You know, I have a story to share. And although he was killed and hung from this Euphrates River bridge, it wasn't without purpose. It wasn't in vain. One of the last things he ever said to me was, "Junior, when I go over there, perhaps I can make a difference." And so again, those words, greater love has no one than this, and one that lays down his life for his friends. You know, part of our SEAL creed before we go out in any operation, and maybe, you know, death might be an imminent thing. You know, we might not all come back home alive. You know, Master Chief might get up and reflect on some of these guys like Mike Mansour or Scott Helvenston to get the platoon fired up. In fact, part of our creed is that in the worst of conditions, I'll rely on the legacy of those who have gone before me to steady my resolve and guide my every deed. And there's nothing like that to remember guys like that. It gets you from this mode of what might happen to me to it's like you get this bulletproof, like, let's go get the operation done. Well, in a similar way, you know, we have one other legacy to look at, to reflect on that we all have in common with. It's the man who spoke those words of greater love I quoted. It's none other than Jesus of Nazareth. And he said those words at a very unique time. It's prior to going to the cross. And so let's think of our King of Kings this way, that just as Mike Mansour jumps on this grenade, absorbing the blast of this grenade on himself, why? So that others could live. Let's not forget that Jesus, when he went to the cross, he absorbed the blast, not of some hand grenade, but the blast, the consequences, the effects of our sin he absorbed on himself. Why did he do that? So that we all could live. And just as my friend Scott killed and hung from this Euphrates River bridge for the sake of freedom, never forget that Jesus was killed and he was hung from that cross of Calvary so that we could be set free from the eternal consequences of sin. Greater love has no one than this, and one that lays down his life for his friends. You can see it in men like Mike Mansour and Scott Helvenston, and I think even greater, look to the cross. That's the proper perspective, the Lamb of God who takes away the sin of the world. It says, "For he," speaking of the Father, "made him," Jesus, "who knew no sin, to become sin for us, that we might become the righteousness of God in him." And he has a purpose for each and every one of us. And he's made this purpose crystal clear. You know, there's some particular things, certain gifts, certain abilities, certain tasks that God gives us. But there's a crystal clear marching orders that we've been given. Just like in the SEAL teams, when we're given a duty and a task, that's the very definition of a commission, we're expected to follow through on it. Well, we've been given a duty and a task from our commander of the universe. And that duty and task is to go do what? It's to go and spread the gospel message. You know, C.S. Lewis says, "Enemy occupied territory." That is what this world is. But Christianity is a story of how our rightful king, that's Jesus, he has landed, you might say in disguise, but now he's calling us all to take part in his great campaign of sabotage. That campaign of sabotage, guys, is overthrowing the plans of the enemy of our soul. We are in a real battle. This is a real battlefield. And he is like the ultimate terrorist. I remember suicide bombers, what do? They strap on a vest, they know they're going down, and they're trying to wreck as many people's lives with them as they possibly can. Wasn't the enemy of our soul the ultimate suicide bomber? I mean, he knows he's going down, he's going to hell, and he's trying to drag down as many people with him as he possibly can. And we've been given the task to go and charge the kingdom of darkness. With what weapon? We've been given the gospel. That's the greatest weapon we have to charge the kingdom of darkness with. And so we have these marching orders.
1: This is Focus on the Family with Jim Daly, and we're going to have to end this inspirational message from Chad Williams right there. Let me add that Chad served our country so faithfully as a Navy SEAL for 5 years, completing tours of duty in the Philippines, Saudi Arabia, Bahrain, and Iraq. And our thanks, of course, to Chad for his service and also to Wingman Ministries for allowing us to use this presentation.
2: Wow, John, I really appreciate Chad's message, bringing that military perspective to our lives as believers in Jesus Christ. Our goal in life should not be to just achieve peace and comfort. We've been given a mission by our Lord to take the gospel to all nations. And that's found right there in the New Testament, Matthew chapter 28, verse 18. We have our marching orders right there. And

0: And evangelism is our primary goal here at Focus on the Family. Of course, we want to help you have a better marriage and help you in your parenting skills. But if you don't have a relationship with Jesus Christ, you're literally missing the boat. Let me put it this way. If you died tonight, do you know for sure that you'd go to heaven? Would you like to? If so, pray this prayer with me right now. Lord Jesus, I agree that I am a sinner. Thank you for dying on the cross for my sins. I repent and turn away from my past transgressions. I open the door of my life and receive you as my Savior and Lord. Thank you for forgiving my sins and giving me eternal life. Make me the kind of person you want me to be. Amen.
1: Amen. And if you prayed that prayer with Jim, please let us know. We'd love to celebrate that occasion with you and that start of the rest of your life with that best decision you could ever make to follow Jesus. 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
7: Biblical view of the doctrine of salvation is that salvation grants the believer everything in Christ, and there is no need for a search for something more. 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
9: In November 1992, a farmer named Peter Watling lost a hammer somewhere on his farm near Suffolk, England, and to find it, Peter asked a friend to bring his metal detector over. While searching for the tool, the two men discovered an ancient treasure, gold coins, Roman jewelry, silver spoons, nearly 15,000 artifacts. Peter's reward for the find? Over 1.75 million pounds. At the time, it's about 3 million U.S. dollars. Peter's life was forever changed that day, not because he acquired something he didn't previously own, but because he found what was already on his property, what was already in his possession. There's a spiritual lesson there if you're a Christian, and today on Grace to You, John MacArthur helps you unearth the spiritual treasure trove that's yours in Christ as he continues his study called Richer Than You Think. Here's John with today's lesson.
7: Take your Bible, if you will, and let's look at Ephesians chapter 1. Ephesians chapter 1, and we're examining verses 15 to 23 in our current study, and looking at the resources that the believer possesses in Christ, the resources of the believer. Let me introduce this subject by telling you of a concern that I have expressed in some other circumstances to you. There is a trend in Christianity in America today, and perhaps in other places as well, that burdens my heart, that disturbs me. I often have called it the quest for something more. It's the prevalent idea that being in Christ is not sufficient, that being in Christ does not give you all there is to get, and so you have to seek something else. We hear people talking often of getting more of Christ, getting more of Jesus, getting more of the Holy Spirit, getting more power. This is rather common, as if the resources of Jesus Christ were sort of doled out to you like a pharmaceutical prescription, one dose at a time. Well, the implication of such a thing is that when you got saved, you didn't get all of Jesus that there is. It's sort of like getting the right to it all, but not really getting any of it in their hearts, in their minds. Is that true? Is that good theology or bad theology? Do we need to get more of Jesus, more of God, more of the Holy Spirit, more power? Or do we have everything in salvation? That's a very important issue. The biblical view of the doctrine of salvation is that salvation grants the believer everything in Christ, and there is no need for a search for something more. In fact, such a search really, although not admittedly on the part of those who do it, really is an undermining of the essence of the doctrine of salvation. You really are undoing what Jesus said when he said, "Te telestai," it is completed or finished or done or accomplished or fulfilled. And you are saying there is something missing that must be sought. A good way to illustrate this particular conflict is to have you look also for a moment, by way of introduction, to Colossians chapter 2. Now, the Colossian church was like so many of those early churches in the Roman world. It was exposed to all kinds of heresies. And there was a heresy then that basically said this: Christ is not enough, you've got to get something more. So really, it's the very same thing we see today. It had its roots way back in the second chapter of Colossians. The Colossian church was exposed to these people who were saying you need Christ plus other things. And the plus is what makes you spiritual. The plus is what elevates you. The plus is what gets you on to the really good stuff. And here are the pluses they offered. Number one, they said you need Christ plus philosophy. They start out with Christ, but it's Christ plus human wisdom, human reason, human logic, human philosophy. And that's exactly what Paul warns them against in verse 8 of chapter 2. Beware lest any man spoil you through philosophy and vain deceit after the tradition of men, after the rudiments of the world. And those two phrases mean the ABCs of human religion, which is philosophical rather than theological. And not after Christ. In other words, Christ is sufficient. Don't let anybody say you must have Christ plus philosophy. Secondly, these errorists were suggesting that you not only needed Christ plus human wisdom to be spiritual, but you needed Christ plus legalism. Verse 16, he says again, let no man therefore judge you in food or drink or in respect of a feast day, a new moon, or a Sabbath. In other words, don't let anybody evaluate your spirituality on the basis of the rituals that you keep. Because in verse 17, those are a shadow of the things to come. But that which is to come is Christ, and He is here. So it isn't Christ plus philosophy, and it isn't Christ plus legalism. Thirdly, the errorists facing the Colossian church were saying that it was Christ plus mystical experiences, mysticism. Look at verse 18. He further says, don't let these false teachers beguile you of your reward in a voluntary humility, really means a false humility, that comes from worshiping angels and having visions. The Greek text says, intruding into things which he hath seen. The word not should not be there. Now, there are some people who say, well, it's not enough to have Christ. You've got to have a vision. You've got to talk to an angel. You've got to have a deeper experience, a far-out experience, a heavenly vision. And it gives them a sense of a false humility that really turns out, according to the end of verse 18, to be a puffed-up fleshly mind. And then fourthly, he says there's even asceticism. And he talks about that from verse 20 to 23. The people, the kind of earthly religion, the rudiments of the world again, is that same phrase, meaning the basics of human religion, which say, touch not, taste not, handle not. And it goes on to talk about the fact that you neglect the body at the end of verse 23 and so forth. And here is like flagellation and anything you do to deprive your body. This is asceticism, monkish kind of life, monastic, self-denial, deprivation. But the point is this, there have always been, since Colossians 2 and all through the church, and there always will be, people who want to say that having Jesus Christ through His marvelous act of salvation is not enough. You've got to do this to get it all. And the answer of the Apostle Paul to that is, don't let anybody mess up your mind with that kind of stuff. And the key to the whole thing is in 2, 9, and 10 of Colossians. This is what he says. For in him, and the him modifies Christ in verse 8, in Christ dwelleth all the fullness of the Godhead bodily. Is there anything missing in Christ? Is there? No. There is nothing missing in Christ. Verse 10, and ye are what? Complete in him. Now, the essence of what Paul is saying is this. You don't need anything else. You don't need anything else. It's done. It's taken. It's already settled. You have been buried with him in baptism. You have been raised with him from the dead. You're complete in Christ. That is the doctrine of salvation that the New Testament teaches. Beloved, there is no reason to chase something more. It's not a question of finding something more. It's just a question of using the available resources already resident in the believer in Christ. That's the issue. And that's what Paul is saying in Ephesians 1. Let's go back to it. Now, in verses 3 through 14 of Ephesians 1, Paul has very carefully outlined the believer's resources and position in Christ. He has told us who we are and what we possess, and there's nothing missing. In fact, in verse 3, it starts out making that clear because it says, blessed be the God and Father of our Lord Jesus Christ, who hath blessed us with what? All spiritual blessings. Past tense, done. He has already done it in Christ. Now, after presenting all of the great truths of our position in Christ, our resources in Christ, through verse 14, he stops in verse 15 and he begins to pray that the reader will understand the reality of what he's just said because it's beyond the human mind to conceive. And that's why in Acts 6 it says that a good man of God gives himself to the study of the Word and prayer. He studies the Word to teach the truths to his people, and he prays that God will release his Spirit to help them to understand it, because the human mind can't comprehend it, not even a regenerated human mind. It must have a special work done in it by the Spirit of God. And that's why 1 John 2:27 says God has given us an anointing, and that anointing is the Spirit of God who teaches us all these things so that we don't depend on what man teaches, even the best of men. And so Paul stops after this great statement of position and resource and says, I pray for you that God would grant you a spirit of wisdom and revelation in the knowledge of him. That's what he says in verse 17. That you would understand these things. Beloved, I'm telling you this, I'll say it all my life till I die, you will never be able to live out principles you do not understand. God wants you to learn the truths, and the Spirit is the teacher who takes the Word of God and makes it live in your understanding. And so Paul stops his message and starts his prayer in verse 15. Wherefore, let's look at it. I also, after I heard of your faith in the Lord Jesus and love unto all saints, cease not to give thanks for you, making mention of you in my prayers. And what do I pray for you? That the God of our Lord Jesus Christ, the Father of glory, may give unto you a spirit of wisdom and revelation in the knowledge of him, the eyes of your understanding being enlightened. Stop right there. I'm praying for you, he says. I'm not praying for anything more than I'm praying for this, that you would just be able to understand. And I'm asking God to release the Holy Spirit to work on your human spirit to produce a spirit of wisdom, a spirit of revelation in the knowledge of him. This is a work of the Holy Spirit. Look with me at 1 Corinthians chapter 2 for just a moment. 1 Corinthians chapter 2. And in verse 9 it says this, but as it is written, and he quotes out of Isaiah here, eye hath not seen, nor ear heard. In other words, this is not available to human perception externally. You can't see it. You can't hear it. Neither has it entered the heart of man. It isn't even available to intuition. You can't even know it rationally. the things which God has prepared for them that love Him. Listen, the things that God has given to us in Christ are beyond the human mind to think and beyond the human sight and sound to hear and touch and see. See, how do you get them? Verse 10, God has revealed them to us by His Spirit. For the Spirit searches all things, yes, the deep things of God. That's the only way we'll ever know them. And so we have received, verse 12 says, not the spirit of the world, but the Spirit of God, that we might know the things that are freely given to us of God. Listen to me. There are some people who want to tell us that when you become a Christian, you don't receive the Holy Spirit. If that's true, you will never understand any of the principles you're supposed to be living. That's why Paul says in Romans 8, 9, if any man have not the Spirit of Christ, he's none of his. All Christians possess the Spirit. He's the resident truth teacher, the resident anointer, the one who touches the mind to conceive the things that are beyond conception, humanly speaking. He is the only one, verse 11 says, who knows the things of God. And so, Paul prays, oh God, may your Spirit work on their human spirit to produce a spirit of understanding, that they may know what their position is. Beloved, I'm telling you, if we really ever get the grip on this, boy, it's life-changing. I can only tell you, when this first came and dawned in my life, when I first began to realize what was mine in Christ, it literally changed my entire perspective in life. Dramatically. Now, Paul's got three things in mind that he wants us to understand. Three magnificent, incomparable truths. One, that we would understand the greatness of His plan. Two, the greatness of His power. Three, the greatness of His person. There's no way that I could ever begin to even scratch the surface of these realities, and this will introduce it to you. You take it from there. First of all, Paul prays, oh God, may they understand the greatness of your plan for them. Verse 18, the eyes of your understanding being enlightened, that you may know what is the hope of His calling and what the riches of the glory of His inheritance in the saints. That's it. The calling before the world began, the hope after the world has ended, the whole plan is in that one verse. And he says, I pray that they would understand the plan. Boy, it's so important we know who we are and what God's prepared for us. Let's look at verse 18. First phrase, the eyes of your understanding being enlightened. Now, this introduces us to a very important thought. The word here in the Greek for understanding is the word kardios, from which we get cardiac. The word means what? Heart. Literally, the Greek says, the eyes of your heart being enlightened. Now, that's most interesting. The source of spiritual enlightenment is God. We know that in verse 15 to 17 because that's Paul's prayer to God. He knows God is the source of this understanding. The channel of that understanding to us is whom? The Holy Spirit. The object of it is at the end of verse 17, the knowledge of Him. Paul is saying, God, you do it through the Holy Spirit that they may have the knowledge of Him, that you may really know God. And now here is the organ of that understanding. The source is God, the channel, the Spirit, the object that we may know Him. The organ of it is the heart. It is the heart that must have understanding. Now, we've got a problem with this term, so I have to explain it to you. Because for us, the heart refers to emotions. American culture has so designated the heart to refer to emotions, how we feel. But that is not the way the ancients looked at it, and that is not the way the Jews approached it at all. Let me show you. The Jews spoke about feelings, not in terms of the heart, but by using the word splenkna, the Greek word, and the word translates bowels. Okay? Now, we have a different significance for that word. We don't think of that word today. We don't say to our wife, I love you with all my bowels. That's just, you know, something definitely missing in such a designation. But that is precisely the way the Hebrews would have spoken, and that is why that word appears so very, very frequently in the Bible. Why? Because the Hebrew always associated feelings with his, basically his organs right here in his stomach. We say we have a gut feeling. When you get nervous, you get an upset stomach. You get pain and anxiety right here. You feel things here. This is the area of feeling. You don't feel in your heart. You feel here. And the Hebrews saw things that way. For example, in Song of Solomon, when the bride and the bridegroom see one another, it says, my bowels were moved. In other words, there was a feeling of anticipation and excitement right in here. And it talks about that throughout the Old Testament. See, they felt it right here in the stomach. And the heart, you see, to the Hebrew mind, did not mean feeling. It meant thinking. Thinking. That's why the word cardios can be translated either heart or understanding. As a man thinketh in his, what? Heart, so is he. Out of the abundance of the heart, what? The mouth speaks. The heart is the thinking process. The heart of man is deceitful and desperately wicked, and who can know it? It's the thinking, it's the will, the thinking, the understanding part. And that's true all through the Scripture. So, watch this. The organ of comprehension for the believer is the thinking process, not the emotions. God is not trying to appeal to the emotion. He's trying to appeal to the mind and the will and the thinking. And that's what the term cardios means. Christianity is not designed to appeal to the emotions. Emotions are designed to do this. They are to respond to the mind. And when your emotions get in front of your mind, you're going to run wild. And any brand of Christianity that appeals at the emotional level and bypasses the mind is only asking for trouble, because it generates responses apart from truth. Let me give you an illustration. Look at 2 Corinthians chapter 6. 2 Corinthians chapter 6, verse 11. Oh, ye Corinthians, sort of a sighing introduction there. Our speech to you is candid. Our heart is wide open. He says, I got an open mind before you, using the word mind. My mind is so open to you. Oh, everything that's in my mind to say to you, my will, all that I know, I want to convey to you. But look at verse 13. I speak as unto my children in fair exchange. He says, open wide your mind to us. In other words, hey, I got some things I want to teach you, and we need to get our minds together on this thing. There needs to be some learning, some understanding, but you've got something in the way. And that's verse 12 in the middle. On our part, there's no constraint, but there is constraint in your bowels. Splankna. He's saying, I can't take God's truth from my mind and give it to your mind because your emotions are in the way. Literally, the Greek says, they were tightened in their bowels. We would say today they were emotionally uptight. And you see what he's saying? The work of God in the lives of the Corinthians is hindered because they have their emotions in the way of the truth. Whenever you put your feelings in front of God's truth, you short-circuit the truth. And emotion will run wild. The heart comes first. So I'm just pointing out that when Ephesians 1 says the eyes of your heart being enlightened, it means exactly what it says. It's talking about the understanding of the thinking process. Paul prays, oh God, may their minds know these things. It's so important.
9: You're listening to Grace to You, the Bible teaching ministry of John MacArthur. John's current series is showing you why, if you're a Christian, you have treasure beyond compare. It's titled Richer Than You Think. Well, something John pointed out today, people have always wanted to add to the work of Christ. That was true even in a church taught by the Apostle Paul himself. Now, if a church with such great leadership and teaching had such serious problems, you might wonder, is that cause for discouragement or a cause for encouragement? Here's how John answered that question.
10: Well, I think it's a motivation for work. Look, I'm a pastor of a church. I can look at my congregation and I can see some who are mature, faithful, strong in the Lord, useful, diligent, disciplined, living godly lives, proclaiming the gospel. And then you can back up from those folks and you can find people at all levels of the process. Brand new baby Christians struggling to grasp the foundations of the faith, struggling to overcome the sins of the past, struggling to clear their mind of the vivid evil memories, battling to yield to the Word of God and the Spirit of God. And that's what ministry is. It's all about people in process. It's all about longing that Christ would fully be formed in them, that they would come to the fullness of the stature or the measure of Christ. You know, we want to see people grow, and they grow based on the Word of God. Let me give you the best tool that we have to offer, the New Testament Commentary Series. And the next best would be the MacArthur Study Bible. And you will find a wealth of material that'll move you along the path.
9: That's right, friend. The MacArthur New Testament Commentary Series and the MacArthur Study Bible are great resources for pastors, Sunday school teachers, really anyone who wants to dive deeper into God's Word. 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Now for the entire Grace to You staff, I'm Phil Johnson. Join us tomorrow when John looks at what spiritual resources, if any, you are missing when you first become a Christian. Be here for the next half hour of Unleashing God's Truth, one verse at a time, on Grace to You.
1: Paul said in 1 Corinthians 15:31, I die daily. Meaning every day we lay down our flesh, our pride, ego, selfish desires, so Christ can live through you and me. Lord, help us. Help me to say more of you and less of me. And a lot of times we ask for more money, more success, more stuff, more followers, more opportunities, you name it. But I think as we mature in Christ, the prayer should change to, Lord, give me more of you and less of me. Real contentment doesn't come from accumulating more. It comes from surrendering more. It's like a packed closet. The more you have, the less you can find what truly matters. Philippians 3:10 says that I may know him and the power of his resurrection. That's more than religion. That's relationship. Again, peace isn't found in things. It's found in him. Let's stop chasing what fades. Pursue the one who truly satisfied. Life is not about having more. It's about having what's meaningful. As long as we've got Jesus, we've got enough.
11: Hi, this is Bruce Strom from Administer Justice. Consider this. Was Zacchaeus a wee little man? Oh, in stature, Luke 19 tells us he was short. But what made him a wee little man was a tiny heart that cheated others. He was a chief tax collector, abusing his position to take advantage of others. Then he met Jesus. Jesus went to his home. Jesus changed his life. Zacchaeus grew tall that day as his heart changed and he generously gave half of his possessions to the poor. Salvation changes everything. Before Jesus, Zacchaeus was a wee little man, only out for himself. After Jesus, Zacchaeus was a giant of faith, generously sharing with others. How about you? What would God say of your stature? This is Bruce Strom from Administer Justice. To learn more about Administer Justice, visit administerjustice.org.
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1: A shout out to all the students and especially the graduates of 2026. Man, we're wishing you so much success and a bright future. And to all the students that are out for summer, make sure you protect your purpose. Yes, yeah, summer's out, or summer's beginning rather, and freedom feels exciting. But don't let temporary fun create permanent consequences. The enemy loves unguarded moments, wrong crowds, wrong places, and impulsive decisions that can cost your future. It's like leaving your front door unlocked. You may not expect trouble, but somebody can come in with the wrong intention. Proverbs 4:23, guard your heart, for everything you do flows from it. So young folks, students, graduates, your destiny matters to God. He's shaping you now into the leader you're becoming later. So stay prayerful, stay wise, stay in God's word. Have fun, but protect your character and your future, because you were born for more than just fitting in. You were created to make a difference.
17: We may think, how could God's covenant people, who received the law given through angels, make such a mess of things?
18: Yet we are by nature no better. It is the teaching of Scripture that all of us, Jew or Gentile, of whatever race, are alike by nature sinners in hostile rebellion against God.
19: Welcome to the God-Centered Life with Josh Moody. 2 Chronicles, the 36th chapter in the focus today. We're calling the series The Good, the Bad, and the Ugly. Today, it gets ugly. Josh Moody is senior pastor of College Church located in Wheaton, Illinois. We're glad you're joining us for this study in our brief series on the book of 2 Chronicles. Now, Josh, we've had the good, the bad, and now we're looking at the ugly. Four last kings were, to use your words, royal failures. And then we are told that God is not pleased with us and that there is no remedy. That's a scary phrase right there. Is this Old Testament only, or do we need to listen with active ears?
20: Oh, well, the whole of the Bible is written for us. So no, nothing is only Old Testament. It's the Word of God is all designed, as Jesus said, it all points to Him. And there's no remedy, not, as we thought last time, that it's too late for you if you're listening. But there's no human remedy. And the only possible remedy will come, as we'll see, in the person of Jesus.
19: And I love the fact that we're pulling these hot takes from the book of, wait for it, 2 Chronicles. Yes, all of Scripture indeed, as you've just said, Josh. Let's go to work. 36th chapter of 2 Chronicles. It gets ugly. Here's Josh.
18: Pulling yourself up by your own bootstraps is a process much admired but seldom achieved, I suggest. More often than not, when a person is down and out, as we say, a helping hand is required for restoration.
20: Even when help is solicited and granted, the process of restoration, it seems never possible without some involvement of the will of the person concerned. To stand on your own two feet again, you have to want to stand up and be counted, if not run and win. Our culture is full of people achieving great things, despite the odds being stacked against them. What if, though, the crisis was so severe that there was no possible solution of any kind, either of a self-made determination or of a communal support system? It is just this situation which our passage envisaged. There was, it says, in verse 16, no remedy. Now, we're not used to such a scenario. We are trained to think that every difficulty can be surmounted and every mountain climbed, with good reason, for in any normal case, a combination of lateral thinking and win-win teamwork can save the day. Yet, this was not your run-of-the-mill difficulty. This was not an intellectual equation to be solved or a business deal to be sealed. This was the wrath of the Lord to be appeased. The wrath of the Lord was aroused against his people, verse 16, and there was no remedy. I mean, where do you run to if God is after you? Now, such a thought is so strange to us today that it appears appalling. If you're not frequently in attendance in Bible-teaching churches like Trinity, you may think that it's common for Christians to preach hellfire sermons today. Well, in fact, contemporary Christians have been brought up on a diet of, what should we call it, saccharine Christianity, you know, where God light is always nice and the low-carb message may challenge but not convict. Is not God the God of love? And as such, we have forgotten he is the God of justice too. Well, the passage we're looking at this morning goes some way to addressing the balance. The Old Testament people of God colluded in such a long succession of vindictive treatment of God's messengers, a violent abuse of each other, and pluralistic worship of a pantheon of pagan deities that in the end, God's patience simply ran out. There was no remedy, inspired scripture says, at least from a human point of view. For in a sense, what this story is showing us is no solution. First, though, it was a big mess. This was a nuclear fallout type of mess, apparently beyond all hope of possible cleanup. These four last kings were all royal failures. Jehoahaz lasted 4 months before being dethroned by Egypt. Verses 2-3 tell us that. Now, we're not told of his moral failure in this account, but 2 Kings says he did evil in the eyes of the Lord. And Jehoiakim likewise did evil in the eyes of the Lord and was exiled to Babylon. That's verses 5-6. And Jehoiakim did evil in the eyes of the Lord and was exiled to Babylon. Verses 9-10. Zedekiah, well, he rebelled against Babylon, which action, 2 Kings again tells us, was also because he did evil in the eyes of the Lord. Hence, because of this, Nebuchadnezzar, king of Babylon, took them all into exile, it tells us in verse 20. The four kings all did evil in the eyes of the Lord. This means that they were brazen in their rebellion. It is in the eyes of, as in full view of, or in the sight of. It means that their activities did not go unnoticed if their punishment was delayed. 11 years in the case of Zedekiah and Jehoiakim was it delayed. But no, it is in the eyes of, nonetheless, as God sees. And it means that their behavior was against God's way. It is in the eyes of, as in the opinion of. They knew God's law, his covenant, yet in the eyes of the Lord they did evil. In fact, we're told the entire people, priests, kings, and general population were unfaithful. As a whole, they did not keep to the covenant relationship with God. Verse 14 tells us that all of them, all the leaders, priests, and people, two-timed God by worshipping other idols in a sort of two-faced, hypocritical kind of way. And then verse 16 tells us that God sent them repeated warnings, but they rejected his messengers and despised his prophets. It was a big mess. Now, we may think, how could God's covenant people, who received the law given through angels, make such a mess of things? Yet, we are, by nature, no better.
18: It is the teaching of Scripture that all of us, Jew or Gentile, of whatever race, are alike by nature sinners in hostile rebellion against God. As it is written, there is no one righteous, not even one. There is no one who understands, no one who seeks God in a real sense. We do not actually need to look very far for evidence in support of this claim. Our world today is a bit of a mess, isn't it? Our natural environment is being raped. There are toxins all around us building up by cause of human greed. We exploit our resources at an unsustainable rate. Our global economy is rapacious. There is wealth for some, but poverty for many, where even, you know, low-paying jobs in America put us in the top 5% of earned income globally. Global economy is a bit of a mess. Our tribal politics are rabid. I mean, historic rivalries in the Middle East, Asia, the Indian subcontinent, Europe and elsewhere simmer rarely much below sort of the boiling point, boiling over. Our world today is a big mess. Our country today is, well, a bit of a mess too. The rich prey on the poor. Morality is subservient to selfish opportunity. Now, that's not to say that the world is uniformly bad. Of course not. A beautiful sunset meets beautiful people, meets good deeds on a daily basis. Yet, in the glare of the sun, terrible deeds are done. Beauty is used to manipulate, and even goodness can become a mask for viciousness. We are indeed a big mess. Our world, our country, our church as well in the West is at times a big mess. You know, statistics gathered by Barna and other church trend analysis show high church attendance across the Western church in America. But while there is that high church attendance, but there's very low church faithfulness. It's not enough to hide behind pious labels of biblical or evangelical or orthodox while theft, immorality and vice prevail. The Old Testament people of God had good labels. They were the covenant people of God. Jerusalem was the city of God, and his temple was the throne of God. They had the patriarchs, the law, the line of David himself. Yet the labels did not serve them. The Apostle Paul writes of this mistaken presumption of affiliation to church without faithfulness to Christ by example of these Old Testament believers who went into exile. So he writes, if you are thinking you stand firm, be careful that you don't fall.
0: It's a big mess, all right. What's the solution? Josh is heading there momentarily. But first, a reminder that we here at the God-Centered Life are completely reliant on listeners just like you to keep this ministry going. And so a big thank you to everyone who stepped up and partnered with us as we're working to expand and get the gospel into more homes. You can join them by going to GodCenteredLife.org. Back into our study now. Here's Josh.
18: Second, big God. The size of the mess, massive as it may have been, was as nothing to the size of God. Verse 12 shows us that God predicted the mess. The prophet Jeremiah warned the last kings of Judah and their people. He is known as the weeping prophet for his tear-filled pleading with the people to change their mind and behavior. Jeremiah prophesied faithfully the bad news of the coming exile. He did not say what their itching ears wanted to hear, that they could get away with murder. And through his prophet, Jeremiah, God warned and predicted the mess. He was a big God. He knew what was going on. Verse 16 tells us that God judged the mess. He warned and warned until finally God's wrath arose against Judah and Israel. God predicted the mess. God judged the mess. And God was so big that he redeemed the mess too. Verse 21 tells us that even the 70 years of exile had a redemption message. There was a message behind it. The Sabbath was intended to speak of the rest from our sins that through faith in Jesus we could find. And they had not been keeping the Sabbath for year after year after year. They'd been working their economy like anything. They'd been never resting. And finally they go into exile. And it's a total mess. And God has done it. It is his judgment on his people. But even that has a salvation message. Rest. Sabbath rest. And it tells us that there is a Sabbath rest that still remains for those who put their faith in Christ. God warned, he judged, he redeemed. And this is a pattern of how God deals with us today.
20: Hebrews chapter 12, verses 7 to 11, tell us that God disciplines us for our good. If we are a real Christian, we have put our faith in Jesus, know him personally, and we stray from God into sin of some kind, God disciplines us for our good. It's like a father, we are told, who disciplines his son for his good. In fact, if he did not discipline us, he would not love us. So God uses negative circumstances on occasion, pressure from goads around us to bring us back into line with what he knows is right and what we know is right and true in God's word. There is none so miserable as a Christian living a sinful life. Non-Christians can be happy, if maybe deluded in their life without God, enjoying his benefits but not acknowledging, but a Christian knows better and cannot enjoy the forbidden fruit. And so there is discipline from God for us good. Galatians chapter 6, verse 1 says, "Brothers, if someone is caught in a sin, you who are spiritual should restore him." You know that? Restore him gently. God judges the world in wrath for its rebellion. Wrath is not getting mad as if God woke up one day on the wrong side of the bed and lost his temper. The wrath of God is the just exercise of the sovereign holiness of God. It is a righteous display of God's goodness. Yes. Oh, yes. All this has a message of discipline and judgment and all that. Yes. But redemption too. God in Christ took hell for us that we might have heaven. He himself bore our sins in his body on the tree so that we might die to sins and live for righteousness. By his wounds you have been healed. For Christ died for sins once for all, the righteous for the unrighteous, to bring you to God. However big the mess, God is bigger. No temptation has seized you except what is common to man. You're thinking to yourself, no one else has gone through this. I'm struggling with my sexuality. No one in the world has gone through this as a Christian. Let me tell you, no temptation has seized you except what is common to man. You're thinking, I can't get by. I can't get a job. No one has gone through this as a Christian. Let me tell you, no temptation has seized you except what is common to man. Other people who are Christians have been through this, and God is faithful. He will not let you be tempted beyond what you can bear, but when you are tempted, he will also provide a way out so that you can stand up under it. As Paul reflects on the lesson of the Old Testament people of God, a big mess, but a bigger God. Third, big surprise. God saved his people through a surprising person. I've been doing a little bit of research on creative problem solving, thinking about, you know, how God went to solve this problem. I came across one I thought was really pretty amazing. There was a survey done about steps. They found out that people were falling over occasionally. They went up steps and they're thinking, you know, how's this happening? What can we do about it? And so they did an accident survey and it showed that 90% of accidents on staircases involved either the top or the bottom stair. The information was fed back into the computer to work out what to do about this. And the computer's answer? Just remove the top and the bottom stairs. Simple. God saved his people through a surprising person. Look down at the last few verses of this passage we've been looking at. It tells us, verse 22, that Cyrus was God's surprising means of restoring the faithful remnant to the promised land. Cyrus was the king of the empire that was the direct successor to Babylon. He was not a believer. He was the chief of the foreign aggressors. Yet God used Cyrus to allow his people to return to Jerusalem and rebuild the temple. It seems that this turn of events was so surprising to the inspired authors of Scripture that they had to say it twice. And this is where it helps. You've got a Bible. You know, 2 Chronicles 36 goes on to Ezra, right? Compare, just scan down the first couple of verses of Ezra with the last few verses of 2 Chronicles. Sentence for sentence, they're the same as each other. Almost this is so gobsmacked that, you know, God had to say it twice, you know? It's a funny thing, but in my experience, and God's means of salvation is often rather surprising. His ways, we are told, are not our ways. He chose the youngest of the family to be his anointed King David. He esteems the one who is humble and who trembles at his word. We don't esteem humble people. The disciples of Jesus were simple folk. The Apostle Paul's thorn in the flesh was not removed despite his triple pleas, for he was told, "My grace is sufficient for you, for my power is made perfect in weakness." God's Messiah was a man of sorrows whom we esteem not, a single individual at a particular place and time, the scandal of particularity, as some used to call it, who died on a cross, a scandal itself, foolishness to those who look for wisdom and a stumbling block to those who demand miracles, but to us who are being saved, the power of God. I mean, could you consider that God's means of saving you might be surprising? Could it be not what you had expected? Could it be through a sermon, the message of the cross? God's ways are not our ways. On a Sunday morning? Could it be through a friend who's not intellectual? You're thinking, now, I've got these big intellectual problems, God. You're never going to solve them. And then someone comes up to you and just loves you. And your eyes are open. Could it be through a personal tragedy? You're thinking unto yourself, what is God doing in my life through this? It could be through this very personal tragedy that God designs to save you. Could it be through a loving rebuke? You know, you're wrong there. You need to change your mind there. It seems as if God delights to lead us to the place where we have, you know, as it were, our back against the wall. There seems no way out, no solution. As it says, there was no remedy. And then, big mess, yeah, but big God, and then big surprise, no solution, no problem. Isn't this right? I mean, it was not until they had been fishing all night that Jesus turned up and told them to put the net down on the other side, and their catch was so big their nets could not contain all the fish. Well, I don't know about you when you read that story, but I think, well, Jesus, why didn't you do something about it earlier, you know? It was not until they were about to drown that Jesus was finally aroused from his slumber and silenced the storm with a word. Why did he wait till then? It was at just the right time, when we were still powerless, Christ died for the ungodly. Romans chapter 5, verse 6 tells us, the right time. For, it goes on, verse 8, God demonstrates his own love for us in this, while we were still sinners, Christ died for us. The mess was big. God was big. The surprise was big. And therefore, we are released from our bondage and we see God for who he is, the loving Savior. Let me tell you this. There is no problem too big for God. Even atheistic philosophy cannot match the size of our God. As Stephen Hawking, the brilliant Cambridge physicist, once did a series for a TV program called The Big Question. And the big question he faced was what preceded the Big Bang. For me, said Hawking, the most attractive idea is that the universe was spontaneously created out of absolutely nothing. Well, there are many complex academic debates connected with that apparently strange statement of scientific faith. But whatever our picture of the universe at some point,

0: But Jesus, well, Jesus shows a different path. The high road to the cross, where we are saved, where we love our enemies and pray for those who persecute us. I mean, how many problems in the world today would be solved by the simple proclamation and the reception of the message of the cross? Isn't that the solution to the Middle East problems, really? There's no problem too big for God. We may have an addiction. You know, I don't know, to retail therapy, perhaps, or something more pernicious. We may have a bondage to obsessive disorders or something more benign. We may face a situation where there is apparently no solution, no remedy, as it puts it here. But through faith in Christ, no solution is no problem. Yeah, some of it is just the way you look at things, I suppose. If you look at it, God is active right now. He's doing right now. He's here right now. Now, from all human perspective, God's Old Testament people have been defeated. They had left the promised land. From God's view, it was a necessary stage in refining his people to be ready for his big surprise. And you heard? Jesus is here. And there's nothing he can't do, and there's no one he can't save. Perhaps it could be you.
1: That's Josh Moody, and this is The God-Centered Life. Through faith in Christ, no solution is no problem. That's quoting you there. Now, your third point, big surprise, presents Christ as God's solution. Your points were big mess, big God, and big surprise, which was Christ. But I want to be clear on this. The solution Christ offers may not always be the solution we hope for, wish for, pray for.
0: Yeah, I suppose within Christian countries, within Christian culture, it's easy to think of Jesus in a sort of Jesus junk kind of way. You know, going to a trivial gas station that's like a little bumper sticker, Jesus saves, you know, from what? And what we're talking about, of course, is something real and biblical and salvation from sin for eternal life and relationship with him. Not necessarily he's going to give you, you know, the whatever it is that you want materially. Not that necessarily he won't either. And so it's about something more important than merely the trivial, I guess, and more than merely the material.
1: Excellent. Good. Thank you for that, Josh. There are just a few days left for you to pick up a copy of Matt Carvel's book called Next, Living for Jesus in the Real World. We'd love to send this book your way, and we'd love to have your support as we are completely listener-supported here at The God-Centered Life. Next time we get together, we're talking about real freedom.
0: Paul is not saying that the law does not need to be kept. In fact, he spent two chapters denying it. No, he is saying we cannot keep it in our natural souls. And so the gospel is about freedom. When we really get Jesus, we get free.
1: We have a new study called From Fear to Faith coming your way next time. 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And this is your invitation to join us right here on God's Word for The God-Centered Life with Josh Moody.
2: Quick question. Would you say that out loud or face to face? What you're about to type? What you're about to post? Or does it only come out when you're behind a screen? Ephesians 4:29 says, don't let any unwholesome talk come out of your mouths, but only what is helpful or building others up. And we all need work on that. But that includes what you type, because words can either build or break. So before you post, pause. Check your words.
3: What are you looking forward to the most about heaven? If I could do it all over again. Christian leaders share the most important lessons of their lives. Michael W. Smith has sold more than 18 million albums. So what does the singer and songwriter want to do when he finally reaches heaven?
4: Oh, make some music. Join in with the angels. Wonder what that's going to be like. I mean, it's probably, you know, I think colors are completely different up there. I think notes are different. I mean, it's just probably just going to just blow my mind. But to be able to join in with whatever sung in heaven, it's going to be a wish list for me. And I have a feeling it's going to happen.
3: Singer and songwriter Michael W. Smith. But what about a famous preacher and author like Dr. Tony Evans?

0: heavens. What's one thing he hopes to do in heaven?
1: See a replay, a video replay of some of the great events in the Bible, like the opening of the Red Sea or the Jordan River.
0: Dr. Tony Evans. Evangelist Ron Hutchcraft has thought a lot about heaven, and here's what's on his mind.
2: Obviously, if it's all about Jesus, then I want to see Jesus. I suppose gold streets will be nice, and all those gates made of all those precious stones and all of that, but I'd like to make a beeline for Jesus. He will still have the nail prints in his hands and his feet. It's all he brought back from his time on earth. The old song says, I will know my Redeemer when I reach the other side by the print of the nails in his hands.
0: Thoughts from evangelist and author Ron Hutchcraft. This has been a production of Moody Radio, a ministry of Moody Bible Institute, based on the book, If I Could Do It All Over Again.
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11: The bad news is it's getting ready to hurt. 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
12: Dr. Tony Evans says there's no refuge for those rebelling against God.
11: Repentance is giving God the opportunity to reverse His judgment.
12: 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The phrase, you can run, but you can't hide, is never truer than when you're describing somebody who's running from God. Let's join Dr. Evans as he talks about a man who tried and what we can learn from his miraculous turnaround.
11: Today I want to talk about Jonah, the rebel God used. But Jonah is a prophet of God, and the word came to him. Verse 2 of chapter 1, to arise, go to Nineveh, the great city, cry against it, for their wickedness has come up before me. But Jonah rose to flee to Tarshish from the presence of the Lord, went down to Joppa, found the ship that was going to Tarshish, paid the fare, went down into it to go with them to Tarshish from the presence of the Lord. We're looking at a rebel here, a man who didn't like what God told him to do. God has asked Jonah to do something incredible. Now you have to understand why Jonah did not want to go to Nineveh. When you get a chance, read another minor prophet called Nahum. Because the book of Nahum is God's judgment against Nineveh. The Ninevites were a very violent people who showed no mercy to their enemies. They would kill you and then put your dead body on display to show their might and their bloodthirstiness. So Jonah is being real practical here. You want me to go to Nineveh? They kill people in Nineveh. He says twice in verse 3 that Jonah fled to Tarshish from the presence of the Lord. Nineveh, where he was told to go, is 550 miles by land. We're told he's not going to Nineveh. He's going to Tarshish. Tarshish is 2,500 miles in the other direction by sea. Okay? He's going by sea. He would rather be, watch this, 2,500 miles out of God's will than 550 miles in it. There are probably some people here today who are running from the presence of God. In other words, God has given you a word. Maybe it came through a sermon. Maybe it came directly from the Bible. Maybe it came from some spiritual influencer in your life. And he's told you, this is what I want you to do, but you don't like it. It's not your preferred course of action. You've got logical reasons why God does not know what he's talking about, and there's too much risk in doing it God's way. Therefore, you run from the presence of the Lord. You run from his will. So he goes down and he pays the fare in order to run from God. Running from God costs you. It costs you time. It can cost you money. It can cost you health. It can cost you peace. It can cost you joy. It can cost you a sense of well-being. It can cost you progress. It can cost you unity. It can cost you harmony. It can cost you mental stability. Running from God causes you a tab that you must yourself pay. Verse 4 tells us, the Lord hurled a great wind on the sea, and there was a great storm on the sea, so that the ship was about to break up. All right. Jonah made his decision. Then God made his. Jonah said, God, I'm going in the other direction. God says, don't find you. God hurls a great wind targeted toward Jonah. Okay, one of God's great proofs is that when you rebel, he will not leave you alone. Watch this now. He will create a storm with your name on it. This was a Jonah storm, because the storm only came because Jonah was rebelling. It says the ship is about to break up. The sailors become afraid. Now, these are professional sailors. Their job is to take cargo from Joppa to Tarshish, then take cargo from Tarshish back to Joppa. This was their living. And their living is getting ready to go underwater. Because verse 5 says, they threw their cargo off. That means they lose money. They can't take care of their family. Why? Because when you're in rebellion, you affect people associated with you. See, the sailors were in trouble because the rebel was on board. And the Bible has great illustrations throughout it of people being in a negative situation because the rebel is on board. So they're all panicky, wondering, why is this storm killing us? But look at Jonah at the end of verse 5. Jonah had gone below in the hold of the ship, lay down and fallen asleep. See, you can get so far out of the will of God when you can sleep through a storm that's designed to discipline you. So the captain, verse 6, comes to Jonah, and he has a little basic, simple question. How is it that you are sleeping? I don't understand this. Get up! Pray! Do something! So they cast lots in verse 7 to find out who's the cause of this. See, these men were wise. They understood that maybe we're in a storm because of a spiritual problem and just not because of meteorological changes in the atmosphere. Here, the sinners say, maybe God got something to do with this. So let's call on God. So they go to Jonah and they say, who are you? He tells them in verse 9, I'm a Hebrew. Oh, now he's spiritual. I fear the Lord God of heaven, who made the sea and the dry land. He said, I was running from the presence of the Lord. He told them, I was running from the presence of the Lord. The reason you're in this storm is God is tracking me down. Verse 12, pick me up and throw me into the sea. I'd rather die in the sea than go to Nineveh. I so not like what God asked me to do, kill me. Well, the men didn't want to commit murder, so they rowed desperately, verse 13, to try to get to land. But they could not, for the sea was becoming even stormier against them. So what this means, if you're a Christian in rebellion to God, I don't care what sinners you have contact with, who you know in the bank, who you know downtown, who your running buddy is, who your friend is, who your influence are, all God's going to do is make it stormier. But where it gets interesting is in verse 14. They called on the Lord and said, we earnestly pray, O Lord, do not let us perish on account of this man's life, and do not put innocent blood on us, for you, O Lord, have done as you have pleased. So they picked up Jonah, threw him into the sea, because things kept getting worse, and the sea stopped its raging. In other words, when they got rid of the sinner, or the sinning prophet, the storm changed. So the men feared the Lord greatly, and they offered a sacrifice to the Lord and made vows. They praying to the only true God. In other words, the sailors get saved. Jonah led the men to Christ and don't even know it. Even in our rebellion, God can still do his work. Well, verse 17. And the Lord appointed a great fish to swallow Jonah. And Jonah was in the stomach of the fish 3 days and three nights. Then Jonah prayed. And in chapter 2 is Jonah's prayer of repentance. It is his prayer of repentance. He says in verse 7, when I was fainting away, I remembered the Lord. And my prayer came to you in your holy temple. God trapped him. Sent a whalegram after him and trapped him. Put him in a place that drove him to call on the name of the Lord. God will create a storm, put you in a compartment you can't break out of until you decide to look up and stop going down, down, down, down, down. He forced him upwards. It was at his lowest point that he cried unto the Lord. After he cried to the Lord, verse 10, somebody say then. See, we got a lot of thens here. Then the Lord commanded the fish and it vomited Jonah up on dry land. There's only one piece of dry land we've run into. That's Joppa. Joppa was where he got on the boat and paid. I'm going somewhere. Joppa is where he got on the boat, paid the fare to run from the will of God, right? So if the fish is taking him back to dry land, but the Bible's going to say then he still had to go to Nineveh, guess where the fish is taking him back to? His point of disobedience. Takes him back to his point of departure to say, which way are you going today, Jonah? You going to buy another ticket to Tarshish, or have we reconsidered our position here? He vomits him up on dry land, and the only dry land has been Joppa. And he still got to decide if he's going to Nineveh. Now the word of the Lord came to Jonah the second time. Oh, that's good news. And the good news is God will repeat himself. Jonah, in case you missed me the first time, let me say it again. Arise, go to Nineveh, the great city, and proclaim to it the proclamation which I am going to tell you. In other words, I'm not going to give you the rest of the information until I see which way you're going. See, a lot of us say, Lord, give me the details and then I'll let you know whether I'm going to go. God is saying, go, then I'll give you the details. Why? Because God is trying to teach us to walk by faith, not by sight. So Jonah went to Nineveh, a great city. It took him 3 days to walk the city and cried out, yet 40 days and Nineveh will be destroyed. The bad news is Nineveh is going to be destroyed. The good news is you got 40 days to reverse it. You know, that's what repentance is. Repentance is giving God the opportunity to reverse his judgment. If you're in rebellion against God right now and nothing has happened yet, that means time has not yet run out.
12: Dr. Evans will talk about how Jonah's life changed once he traded rebellion for repentance. When he continues our message in just a moment, stay with us.
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11: So, he goes out and preaches, in 40 days, Nineveh will be destroyed. Now watch this. Verse 5. The people of Nineveh believed in God. They called a fast and put sackcloth from the greatest to the least of them. When the word reached the king of Nineveh, he arose from his throne, laid aside his robe from him, covered himself with sackcloth and sat on ashes. He issued a proclamation and said, in Nineveh, by the decree of the king and his nobles, do not let man, beast, herd, or flock taste the thing. Do not let them eat or drink water, but both man and beast must be covered with sackcloth, and let men call on God earnestly, that each may turn from his wicked way and from the violence which is in his hand. Who knows, God may turn and relent and withdraw his burning anger, so we will not perish. Unbelievable. This is the only time in the Bible, and the only time to my knowledge in human history, where a whole city gets saved at the same time. The people repent, the king repents, he tells the nobles to repent, and then he tells them all, make your animals repent. He said, I want the dog on its knees. I want the cow on its knees. I want the bull on its knees. I want the animals to repent. Put the animals in sackcloth. Man, we want to let God know we're serious. Who would have thought that a simple gospel message, 40 days, and Nineveh will be destroyed, would turn a whole city around? Guess what Jonah was running from? He was running from leading the greatest evangelistic movement in the history of mankind because he didn't like what God said do. Guess what you and I might be missing on? You and I, in rebelling against God, may be missing out on one of the greatest moves of God our lives have ever had that we don't get to see because we insist on Tarshish rather than Nineveh, because we don't like what God says. When God tells you to do something you don't like, it's going to be worth the trip, because he's going to pick up the tab. Well, he wants God to take his life, and God raises a great psychological question in verse 4. Do you have good reason to be angry? Just because you're mad don't make it right. Is it legitimate anger or illegitimate anger? Because every time you get mad doesn't mean you're right. Well, Jonah's ticked off now. He goes to the east of the city. He makes a shelter for himself. He gets under some shade to see what's going to come down in the city. Well, watch this now. Verse 6. The Lord appointed a plant, and it grew up over Jonah. to be a shade. Verse 7, but God appointed a worm when the dawn came the next day and it attacked the plant. Verse 8, when the sun came up, God appointed a scorching wind, and the sun beat down on Jonah's head so that he became faint and begged with all of his soul, guess what? To die! Death is better to me than life. Why God keep messing with Jonah? He keep messing with the man until he grows up spiritually. And God's going to mess with you and me until we grow up spiritually. When we get mad at the wrong stuff rather than the right stuff, when we get upset about things that don't matter and don't get upset about things that do. Spiritual immaturity. So God has to teach him a lesson. And guess how God teaches him a lesson? Watch this now. By appointment. He appoints a great fish. In verse 6, he appoints a plant. In verse 7, he appoints a worm to kill the plant. In verse 8, he appoints a scorching wind to beat down on Jonah's head. There's a lot of appointments going on. Maybe the things that happen to you are God's appointments, not just a bad day, not just an irritating coworker, not just a negative situation. Have you ever asked God, is this appointment? Are you appointing this to me because you're trying to grow me up spiritually? And all I'm doing is getting mad. I'm not seeing the appointment. I'm not seeing what you're up to. Then God drives it home in the last two verses. He says, now you see that, Jonah? You were happy when the thing grew over you and it was a shade. Then you were sad when the worm came and ate it. And so it died. Now you were in the heat again. So you liked it when I came through for you and provided something for you. Then it comes and says, aren't there 120,000 children in Nineveh? They don't know their right hand from their left hand, but you don't care whether they go to hell. You don't care whether they destroy it. All you care about is take care of me, myself, and I. And as long as I'm taking care of you, you're happy. As soon as I want to take care of somebody else, you want them dead. You do not have my heart. And many of us don't have God's heart. As long as God is doing something for us, we fine. When God wants to use us to do something for somebody else, we ticked off. Don't inconvenience me, I'm tired. Don't mess over me, I'm watching my TV program. Don't mess with me, just take care of me. Listen, you cannot be a recipient of God's grace and not a dispenser of it. If you're not willing to dispense it, you're going to kill your reception of it. In chapter 12 of Matthew, in closing, we see these words. Matthew chapter 12, verse 38. Then some of the scribes and Pharisees said to him, we want to see a sign from you. But he said to them, an evil and adulterous generation craves for a sign. And yet no sign will be given to it, but the sign of Jonah the prophet. For just as Jonah was 3 days and three nights in the belly of the sea monster, so will the Son of Man be 3 days and three nights in the heart of the earth. The men of Nineveh will stand up with this generation at the judgment and will condemn it because they repented at the preaching of Jonah. And behold, someone greater than Jonah is here. First of all, this proves that Jonah is a real story in the Bible. Because Jesus said it was. So if Jonah is not a real story, Jesus is a liar. If Jesus is a liar, he's not the Son of God. If he's not the Son of God, we don't have a Savior. If we don't have a Savior, we're going to die in our sins. The reason that Jonah is true is Jesus said it's true. But then he makes another closing point, and here's what he says. He says, you want a sign, and I just did a miracle. He just opened a man's eyes and helped the man who couldn't talk to talk. But they said, that ain't enough. Do something else. He said, look, you just evil. Y'all not looking for a sign. You just want another reason to reject me. But I'm going to give you one more sign. Just as Jonah was in the belly of the fish, I'm going to be in the belly of the earth. And when Jonah came out, he brought about repentance in Nineveh. In other words, things changed when Jonah came out of the fish. When I come out of the earth, a greater than Jonah is here. Now, here's the good news for you and me. If a rebel preacher named Jonah could change a whole city by preaching the word of God, how much change can Jesus Christ bring about when there is no rebel? He is the perfect Son of God, the perfect Savior who's risen from the dead. Jonah didn't even die. He was just in the belly of the fish. Jesus Christ died. was buried, arose. If a rebel preacher can turn a Nineveh around, then sure enough, Jesus Christ can turn you around. If a rebel preacher can take evil Nineveh and make it better, sure enough, one who died and rose from the dead can take evil you and me and make us better. Jesus Christ can change you because Jonah could change Nineveh. And guess what? A greater than Jonah is here. Jesus Christ is here to reverse the circumstances in your life.
12: If you're ready for that kind of change in your life, here's Dr. Evans to talk about how it happens and doesn't happen.
11: You're not a Christian because you're religious or because you go to church or even because you believe in God. You're a Christian because you've accepted Jesus Christ as your personal sin bearer. Being religious, doing good works, that's nice, but it's not sufficient when God demands perfection. 2 Corinthians 5:21 says, "He who knew no sin became sin for us, that we might become the righteousness of God in him." So what God has said is, he placed your sin on the cross, on the Christ, and then judged Christ for your sin. If you will go to Christ, he will take Christ's righteousness, which is perfect, and he will credit it to your account. So you will stand before God as though you've never sinned, not because you're sinless, but because you've got a sinless credit on your account. If you will receive Jesus Christ right now, if you will invite him into your life, believing that he died for you and rose for you personally, he will credit your account with perfection because he's already credited your sin on to Jesus Christ. So go to Christ right now and get this free gift of salvation that he's offering to all who come to him for it.
12: 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Have you ever done something so out of character that you wound up wondering if it was even you? Well, tomorrow, Dr. Evans will talk about a biblical character who did the unthinkable and about his journey from regret to restoration. 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

0: When we read about the woman with the issue of blood, think about it. For 12 long years, she lived with pain, isolation, and disappointment, and probably spent a lot of money, obviously, because every doctor failed her. Every option ran out. But fear didn't have the final word. Faith did. The Bible says she pressed through the crowd, reached for Jesus, believing that one touch could change everything. And it did. Mark 5:34, daughter, your faith has healed you. Go in peace. Remember, faith doesn't wait for perfect conditions. Fear stays silent, but faith acts. She could have stayed at home. She could have talked herself out of it. But instead, she took one bold step, and her life was forever changed. Sometimes your breakthrough isn't in overthinking. It's in reaching anyway. Reach past fear. Reach past doubt. Reach for Jesus. One step of faith can still change everything. So raise your faith and reach for it.
1: Hey, kids, I've got a question for you. Was Jesus a stepchild?
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1: You know, over the years, I've asked a lot of people that question, and it surprises me how many people have never considered it. But think about it. Jesus was raised by his mother and his stepdad, Joseph. Now, it's true, the circumstances surrounding his birth were definitely different than yours. But still, if you have a step-parent, you can consider Jesus someone who very much understands. Wow, how cool is that? You have a friend who has been there, done that. So kids, talk to him. We call it praying. Tell him your joys, your frustrations, your worries, your concerns. He's listening. For Family Life Blended, I'm Ron Deal.
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0: Happy birthday, and many more. In less than 60 seconds, Nick Gatzke, A Better Word. He's reminding folk to talk to anyone over 50 years old, and you'll find out about companies that seem to be untouchable, and now they are nowhere in sight. I was just thinking about Sears used to be the store. Does anybody remember Montgomery Ward? What about Lord & Taylor or Kmart and Marshall Fields? Man, that was a staple in downtown Chicago. The Great State Street, the Great Street. It's no longer there. Wow, he is so true. Get ready for Nick Gatzke in a few seconds. And also, if today is your birthday, wishing you an Ephesians 3:20, exceeding abundantly above all you could ever ask, think, or imagine. Hey, in decades more, take the rest of the month to celebrate, okay? And as you celebrate, think about how would you like to be remembered. 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
14: God is the Lord of breaking out. His kingdom is going to advance. His people are going to succeed. He will uphold his kingdom by his power, even now.
13: Talk to anyone over 50 these days, and they'll tell you about companies, brands, and leaders who seemed untouchable just a few years ago, but now are gone. It turns out staying power is rare. Today on A Better Word, we're turning to 2 Samuel to discover a kingdom that will never collapse and the surprising reason it endures. So, Pastor Nick, we're looking back at the reign of King David, who lived 3,000 years ago, yet we still know his name. What makes the difference between kingdoms that flame out and those that last?
15: Probably the principles that they stand on and what was accomplished through them. David, of course, stood on godly principle, though far from perfect. But because he did, combined with the reality that God raised him up and anointed him to do great things, that we look back at this man and we say, wow, there is much to aspire to that he gives us an example of, that staying power that lasts forever. And contrast that with the dozens, if not hundreds, of kingdoms that we've probably never heard about where the king was in it for himself. And that's it. It was more power, more recognition, more wealth just for me and my family to control the dynasty or to control other people and other nations. And those are the people that are lost in history forever.
13: Now, David didn't take the fast track to the throne. He waited years. So what does his patience teach us about trusting God's timing in our own lives?
15: It trusts us that we can have plans and goals in this life, but that ultimately they're futile when it comes to the relationship of God's plans and goals. And David surrendered himself at a young age to God's plan to say, I don't know how this is going to all work out. So in the meantime, I'm just going to do the next right thing. And consistency and faithfulness, choice over choice, day over day, week over week, month over month, year over year, led him into the place where he was trustworthy and God elevated him in such a way where he could be literally a world changer. But so often we want what we want right now without the required steps along the way or the required faithfulness along the way.
13: But how do we get there? Because when the rubber hits the road in life, I mean, goodness sakes, it is hard to wait on God's plan.
15: It sure is. It sure is. We get there through continued developed trust. It's hard to wait, but it's less hard when you trust him. And I think that's the key.
13: Thanks, Pastor Nick. Today's message is about the eternal kingdom God is building and why it never will be shaken. Now let's begin upholding the kingdom.
15: Please grab a Bible and open with me to the book of 2 Samuel, chapters 5 and 6. In the year 1553, Lady Jane Grey became the Queen of England. She was declared the queen after Edward VI had died, but within just 9 days, Mary Tudor gathered support, seized the throne, and had Jane executed. Her reign failed, and Lady Jane Grey became known as the 9 Days Queen. As the Ming Dynasty collapsed in 1664, the emperor appointed his son, who would be known as Emperor Modi, as the heir in Beijing. The very next day, rebel forces stormed the city, and his reign ended. His kingdom was not upheld, and the reign of Emperor Modi lasted but 1 day. In 1917, Tsar Nicholas II abdicated his throne in Russia. The crown was offered to his brother, Michael II, and he accepted in principle, but deferred to the will of the people. The next day, he renounced the throne, and with the cessation of his reign of just 1 day, the Romanov dynasty came to an end. History is replete with kings and queens,
14: with short reigns and kingdoms that fall in short order. In 2 Samuel, David has just become the king of the largest tribe in Israel, the tribe of Judah, and it had taken the other tribes quite some time to come around to the idea and to recognize his reign. The situation was fragile within the nation, and foreign nations saw an opportunity to exploit that fragility of the newly anointed king. And so there's a question that underlies where we pick up the narrative this morning, and is this kingdom going to actually succeed, or will it fail? And if it succeeds, how could it possibly be upheld? And we'll see the answer in 2 Samuel chapter 5 and 6. And as we look at it this morning, I want to just paint a little bit of a picture for you of what's going on here. The kingdom of David is being established, but as we read, you will see little different stories and vignettes that happen in somewhat of a disconnected fashion. These things are happening over years of time. And I highlight that to say, when you read a story in the Bible, it's very often to assume that it all happens in chronological order and in very near time to each other. But what we're reading this morning happens over the course of many years, and not even necessarily in chronological order. But in seeing it, we see something very important about this king and kingdom, and even more importantly, about the God himself who reigns over it. So follow with me as we read 2 Samuel chapter 5, starting in verse 1. This is what it says. Then all the tribes of Israel came to David at Hebron and said, "Behold, we are your bone and flesh. In times past, when Saul was king over us, it was you who led out and brought in Israel. And the Lord said to you, 'You shall be shepherd of my people, and you shall be prince over Israel.' So all the elders of Israel came to the king at Hebron. And King David made a covenant with them at Hebron before the Lord, and they anointed David king over Israel. David was 30 years old when he began to reign, and he reigned 40 years. At Hebron, he reigned over Judah 7 years and 6 months, and at Jerusalem, he reigned over all of Israel for 33 years. And the king and his men went to Jerusalem against the Jebusites, the inhabitants of the land, who said to David, 'You will not come in here, but the blind and the lame will ward you off,' thinking, 'David could not come in here.' Nevertheless, David took the stronghold of Zion, that is the city of David. And David said that day, 'Whoever would strike the Jebusites, let him get up the water shaft to attack the lame and the blind, who are hated by David's soul. Therefore it is said, the blind and the lame shall not come into the house.' And David lived in the stronghold and called it the city of David. And David built the city all around from Milo inward. And David became greater and greater, for the Lord, the God of hosts, was with him. And Hiram, the king of Tyre, sent messengers to David, and cedar trees, also carpenters and masons who built David a house. And David knew that the Lord had established him over, king over Israel, and that he had exalted his kingdom for the sake of his people Israel. And David took more concubines and wives from Jerusalem after he came from Hebron, and more sons and daughters were born to David. These are the names of those who were born to him in Jerusalem: Shammua, Shobab, Nathan, Solomon, Ibhar, Elishiah, Nepheg, Japhiah, Elishama, Eliada, and Eliphelet. And when the Philistines heard that David had been anointed king over Israel, all the Philistines went up to search for David. But David heard of it and went down to the stronghold. And now the Philistines had come and spread out in the valley of Rephaim. And David inquired of the Lord, Shall I go up against the Philistines? Will you give them into my hand? And the Lord said to David, go up, for I will certainly give the Philistines into your hand. And David came to Baal Perazim, and David defeated them there. And he said, the Lord has broken through my enemies before me like a breaking flood. Therefore, the name of that place is called Baal Perazim. And the Philistines left their idols there, and David and his men carried them away. And the Philistines came up again and spread out in the valley of Rephaim, and David inquired of the Lord. He said, you shall not go up. Go around to the rear and come against them opposite the balsam trees. And when you hear the sound of marching in the tops of the balsam trees, then rouse yourself, for then the Lord has gone out before you to strike down the army of the Philistines. And David did as the Lord commanded him, and struck down the Philistines from Geba to Gezer. We see in the first half of 2 Samuel chapter 5 how the kingdom of God is established. Saul was dead. People close to Saul had tried to take matters into their own hands and to steal the kingdom and the throne for themselves, namely Ishbosheth and Abner. And for years, it might appear that they would succeed. Battles, negotiations, betrayals, political assassinations marked the years after Saul's death. And now, finally, after all of that, the tribes of Israel were coming together to recognize the rightful king over them, King David. And we see in verses 1 to 5, the anointing of David with some words in David's covenant to them. And they express their fealty to David in three very brief but distinct categories. First is they express their relationship to him. We are your bone and flesh. Second, they expressed recognition and appreciation for his leadership. When Saul was the king over us, you were the one who was leading us in and out from the battle. And third, they express, and most importantly, they express the promise. Yahweh said to you, you will be shepherd over my people. You will be the leader over Israel. God had promised to David, and his promise extended to the whole nation. God was in this, and God always keeps his promises. Through all the turmoil of Saul's leadership, through the manic and depressive fits of the previous king, through the hunting down of David to kill him, through Saul's idol worship and engaging in necromancy, to the battles of the Philistines, to surviving the self-serving actions of those around both Saul and David, here, finally, right now, God was keeping his promise. But that's not the only promise that God was keeping in these days. We see in verses 6 to 16 that God keeps another promise, a promise that they had to wait to see realized for even longer than David. This was a promise that goes all the way back to their forefather, Abraham. The story takes a turn. David goes back to the city of Jerusalem, which is controlled by the Jebusites. And verse 6 refers to this city as Jerusalem. Verse 7 is the stronghold of Zion. And as they went toward the city, the Jebusites mocked David and his army, sending a messenger that says, you won't come in here, but the blind and the lame will ward you off. Just in case you think childlike insults are a new thing in American society, well, they date all the way back. We're strong and you're weak. Even the disabled can conquer you, is what they were saying. And David's response, perhaps a little confusing unless you understand the nature of the city itself, was whoever would strike the Jebusites, let him get up the water shaft to attack the lame and the blind, who are hated by David's soul. The city was elevated, and most likely they derived their water from a source that was farther down the hillside. And so there was a tunnel that was met with a shaft in which they would draw water up from to provide water for the city. It was most likely camouflaged and not considered a vulnerability for weakness. And David instructs his men to either just simply cut the buckets as they come down and therefore cut off the water supply, or as it says here, to actually crawl up the shaft physically one by one to enter the city and to attack the enemy. The details of the battle aren't given, but David's men take up the city and David takes the stronghold, the highest fortress in the city called the City of David. And you see that God had promised this land to his people Israel, and he had promised it specifically from this people. All the way back in Genesis chapter 15, when God is making the formation of the descendants of Israel through his covenant with the father Abraham, in Genesis 15, it says this in verse 18. On that day, the Lord made a covenant with Abram, saying, to your offspring, I give this land from the river of Egypt to the great river Euphrates, the land of the Kenites, the Kenizzites, the Kadamites, the Hittites, the Perizzites, the Rephaim, the Amorites, the Canaanites, the Girgashites, and the Jebusites. And throughout all of their history, Israel had been unable to take the stronghold of Zion and keep it, the city of Jerusalem. The Jebusites, and this city was the very last group of people preventing God's promise to be fulfilled. The tribe of Judah had won a battle at Jerusalem in Judges 1:8, but they failed to hold it. So to the tribe of Benjamin in Judges 1:21, but they couldn't hold it. And now 800 years after God's promise, under the leadership of King David, the promise is fulfilled. That can be really hard for us to wait for promises to be fulfilled. And when God's promises are not fulfilled to us on our timetable, we might be tempted to think that he forgot about it, or that he forgot about us. Or worse, we might think him not capable of making good on his promise, or maybe that he changed his mind. But God never changes his mind. His power is limitless. His promises do not have an expiration date attached to them. Promises that are good news for you as well. Promises like Isaiah 9:7, speaking of the reign of Jesus, of the increase of his government and of peace, there will be no end. Promises like in Jesus' word in John 16:33, I've said these things to you that in me you may have peace. In the world you'll have tribulation, but take heart, I have overcome the world. Or John 14:2-3, I go to prepare a place for you. I will come again to take you to myself. Or Hebrews 12:28-29, let us be grateful for receiving a kingdom that cannot be shaken. And thus let us offer to God acceptable worship with reverence and awe, for our God is a consuming fire. God upholds his kingdom by his promises. And the section ends with the gifts from Hiram, the king of Tyre, David taking more wives and concubines, showing that he is far from perfect and foreshadowing his own decisions of disobedience and how they will create difficulty for him later. But the most striking verses are found in verses 10 and 12. It said, David became greater and greater, for the Lord, the God of hosts, was with him. Secondly, verse 12, David knew that the Lord had established him the king over Israel and that he had exalted his kingship for the sake of his people, Israel. David was a great leader. He was humble. He was teachable. He was courageous. He wanted what God wanted. But there are a lot of leaders who are those things and have those attributes that never ascend to this level of influence. David ascended because God caused it to happen. The Lord of hosts was with him, it says. And to say that God is the Lord of hosts is to say that God is the one who has a heavenly spiritual army that fights battles on behalf of the people who are his. And there's two points of brief application here for us that I just want to pause and think about for a minute. The first is very brief. We'll come back to it later, though. And that is that God is the God who fights battles for his people. Should be of great comfort to you if you are in the middle of a battle. That you're not going alone. That in the midst of difficulty, the Lord of hosts, the armies of heaven, contend for the purposes and the people of God as his kingdom expands. Secondly,

0: followers see it on social media, you couldn't be more wrong. There are things that you are called to do in this life. Do the next right thing, pursue righteousness, engage in God's work, and let God figure out how influence is applied to the people around you. You don't need to go out and look to change the world in massive ways. Do the right thing, and God will engage your very work to change the world in the ways that He wants to. And that should give you great freedom and comfort. David didn't work his way to the top. He just did the next right thing. And God chose to use it.
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0: I've been asked from time to time why this program is called A Better Word. And it's not meant to be a critique on other programs or a comment on your local preacher. The name A Better Word is taken directly from the scripture. In Hebrews 12:24, the author says that the gospel of Jesus is a better word than the blood of Abel. And that means that Christ's death, resurrection, and victory over sin is better than the old system of sacrifice. Consider this. We have the inspired word of God recorded for us in the Bible. And the Holy Spirit that inspired it is speaking to us through it. God's word is vastly better than anything you'll hear from so-called philosophers of our day or social media influencers or political pundits. You name it, God's word surpasses all of these. 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And I invite you to join me as I teach through the Bible verse by verse. I'm so grateful for our listeners who, like you, step up to support the program as we share a better word that is needed for this generation. It's the gospel alone that has the power to change our culture. So if you're listening today, it's not by accident. God is calling you to a life that's reflected by a better word.
1: 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I'm your host, Brian Dolan, inviting you back for the second half of Pastor Nick Gatzke's powerful message titled Upholding the Kingdom. 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
2: 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People, things, places, companies, countries, cities will come and go. But Jesus is here to stay. I'm thinking about Lord and Taylor. Anybody remember Wee Boats or Radio Shack, Blockbuster? I mean, that was like huge, right? Now it's Netflix. But I'm telling you, these companies, they come and go. Let's not hold on to anything but Jesus.
3: 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Hello, I'm Chuck Swindoll. London had just been bombed again, and the British were losing heart. As they were wondering what their future would hold, Sir Winston spoke these words, "This is not the end. This is not even the beginning of the end. But it is perhaps the end of the beginning." I think that's what Jesus

0: Jesus was saying when he talked about things to come. When you see these things occurring, it isn't the end. It may not even be the beginning of the end, but it is the end of the beginning. Christ is coming back. Are you ready for that beginning?
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10: The gospel is about hope and forgiveness. It's about a relationship with the Almighty God. It's about your Creator. That's what it's about. Just because the gospel sometimes has been hijacked by extreme groups that sometimes don't well represent Jesus, don't be ashamed of the gospel.

0: Welcome to Bold Steps with Mark Job, president of Moody Bible Institute and senior pastor of New Life Community Church in Chicago. I'm Wayne Shepherd. Today, hope for those who feel drained and exhausted. And Mark, that probably describes most of us from time to time, doesn't it? But we can also experience this spiritually, and Paul addresses this when he wrote to Timothy.
1: He does, and Timothy was going through a tough time. And when we're going through a tough time, sometimes we can back away from our boldness, from our calling, because we're just tired, mm-hmm. we're drained. It's a hard battle. So what do we do when we're worn out because of a long season? And I think this is going to minister to a lot of people today.
0: All right. If you have your Bible, I hope you can open it with us to 2 Timothy chapter 1. Today's message is titled, Staying Strong When Life Wears You Down. And here's Mark Job.
1: You know, a few weeks ago, I noticed that my tire seemed a little bit low. And as I examined the tire and was looking at it, sure enough, there I saw a nail. One of those nails in it. And I thought, I'm busy. I don't have time to take it to the tire place right now. I think it'll survive a little bit longer. And I kept driving. But then I noticed when I stopped at the gas station, it was a little lower. And I thought, I need to get to it because this isn't going to survive very long. Kept driving. Then I walked out the next day and I realized my tire was almost flat because it was a small leak, but it was leaking the oxygen that was in that tire until it got flat. Then I had to take it to the tire place. They had to take it off and they had to fix it. Some of you are here today and you're flat. It's been leaking for a while. Life has a way of just kind of beating the oxygen out of you. Finances, work, relationships, marriage, raising kids, in-laws, you name it. But it has a way of kind of beating it out of us until we wake up one day and we say, where did my energy go? I could barely get out of bed. It's hard for me to function. I'm just tired. How many of you know what I'm talking about? The Apostle Paul is writing to a young man by the name of Timothy. Timothy was probably 30 to 40 years old. He was a protege of the Apostle Paul. But he was living in a very anti-Christian world. He struggled with timidity, fear, didn't like to confront people. The Bible tells us that Timothy had multiple illnesses, so he seems to have stomach issues. So physically, he was somewhat frail. He struggled with anxiety. He was in a culture where he had to confront people and he didn't like confrontation. His father wasn't a Christian. His father was a Gentile or Greek Gentile. His mother was Jewish. She was a believer. His father wasn't. His grandmother was. They were in a mixed marriage that was unlawful to the Jewish people. So he grew up probably with this father that wasn't supportive, a mother that was praying for him. But the Apostle Paul had seen in him what others didn't see. The Apostle Paul saw in him a man of God. Others saw a sickly, timid, weak individual. The Apostle Paul saw a man of God in the making. Timothy was tired, a little bit worn out. And the Apostle Paul mentions to Timothy in the last letter that he wrote ever, because shortly after this, the Apostle Paul was put to death. He reminds Timothy, when he's worn out, when he's tired, when it's hard to continue on, he reminds him of four things: power, purpose, person, and presence. Now, let me talk to you about those four things rapidly. Number one, he says in verse 8, so do not be ashamed of the testimony about our Lord or of me, his prisoner. Rather, join me in suffering for the gospel by the power of God. So the first thing that he reminds Timothy about is the power that lifts us. He says to Timothy, Timothy, I don't want you to be ashamed of the testimony or of me because I'm in prison. Don't be ashamed of it. You know what shame is? Shame is a feeling of embarrassment or humiliation that arises by our fear of other people's perceptions. Christianity was not well known at that time. In fact, it was looked down upon and sometimes persecuted. Some of you live in environments right now where you are an undercover Christian. No one knows you're a Christian. You keep it pretty quiet. Why? You don't want people to stereotype you. You don't want people to misinterpret. You don't want people to put you in a political category. You don't want people to think that you're a bigot or a racist or angry because a lot of people have stereotyped certain Christians in those categories. So you're quiet about it. And what the Apostle Paul says is, don't be ashamed of the gospel. The gospel is the good news of Jesus. The gospel is about hope and forgiveness. It's about a relationship with the Almighty God. It's about second chances. It's about your Creator. That's what it's about. Just because the gospel sometimes has been hijacked by extreme groups that sometimes don't well represent Jesus, don't be ashamed of the gospel. And then he goes on and tells Timothy, by the way, he tells him, rather, even if people misinterpret, even if people prejudge you, endure it by the power of God. I've told some of you this story, but let me tell it again. I started pastoring this church when I was 21 years old. It was a very small church. There was about 18 of us when we started. We didn't have a big band like we have now. We didn't have a big auditorium like this. It was just kind of 18, sort of a ragtag group of 18 people. And I was the only person on staff. My salary was $8,000. That's what they could afford to pay me. And so I would clean the church. And then on Sunday morning, I would get up and play the guitar and lead people in worship. That's how desperate they were, if you've ever heard me sing. They were that desperate. I would play my guitar, lead people in worship. Then I would put down my guitar and I would preach. So I was kind of a one-man band there. One man, do it all, pastor, at 21 years old. But I remember pastoring this little church, and I never thought that God was going to call me to Chicago. It was back of the yards neighborhood. There was shooting that was happening in front. A neighborhood that people were moving out of. A small church that could barely afford to pay me. I had no insurance. I slept on a mattress at someone's apartment that they let me use their office place. And I put traps around my mattress to get the mouses so I wouldn't so they wouldn't eat my food and so forth. And so I was in that kind of environment and wondering, Lord, is this really what you're calling me to do? And I got a call from a college that was having a graduation at the Rockefeller Chapel in the University of Chicago. If you've ever been at the chapel, it's a very ornate building built by the multimillionaire Rockefeller on the prestigious campus of the University of Chicago. And they called me up and they said, hey, someone recommended you to do the convocation and the benediction. Would you be willing to do that? Reverend Job. No one calls me Reverend. I said, yeah, I think I have. Let me check my schedule. Sure. So I show up at the Rockefeller Chapel and everybody was in caps and gowns. And so they gave me a gown and they put a cap on me and they said, all right, let's make our way up to the platform. And I was walking with the rest of the people. And the person turns to me, the master of ceremonies, and he says, Reverend Job, this is a non-sectarian event, so we would appreciate if you keep your convocation and your benediction non-sectarian. And I said, what exactly do you mean by that? He said, well, you know, words like Jesus and Christ and the Bible, those would be offensive to this, you know, group here. So try to keep your comment, your prayers more generic. And I was like, well, I wish someone would have told me that before. We know that you're a young, intelligent leader, up and coming leader. So please accommodate us. So I sat on the platform and then they said, and now Reverend Job is going to lead us in the convocation. I'm used to my little inner city church, ragtag group, stepping up at the Rockefeller Chapel. People come from all over the world. It's packed out. It's a distinguished audience. There's doctors and lawyers and business people from all over. And so I got up and I prayed the most generic, watered down, politically correct prayer that you can imagine. I didn't mention Jesus once, Christ once. I don't even think I said amen. And then I sat down. Have you ever been under conviction? You ever felt the conviction of the Holy Spirit? I sat down on that big, big velvet chair on that stage. And I remember in my mind, I was thinking what flashed through my mind is what it says here. Don't be ashamed. And I sat down and I thought to myself, the words of the Apostle Paul, do not be ashamed of the gospel of Jesus Christ, for it is the power of God unto salvation. And when I sat down, I realized I had just let the pressure of people in a big ornate place take Jesus out of my prayer. Like if I don't pray to Jesus, I'm praying to the air. If I don't invoke the name of Jesus Christ, my prayer means nothing. But I had just allowed the pressure of what people thought to sanitize my prayer.
0: 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Now, let's get back to the message, staying strong when life wears you down. Here again is Mark.
1: I was under so much conviction. I was like just very uncomfortable. And finally, almost like waking me out of a daze, I heard them saying, now Reverend Job is going to lead us in the benediction. I jumped out of my seat and I was ready this time. I had been under conviction. And I got up and I said, I'm going to pray right now, but I know this is a non-sectarian event, but I'm going to pray in the only name I know how to pray, and that's the name of Jesus. I hope it's not offensive to people, but I'm going to pray in Jesus' name. And this time I let loose like I would pray at church. I prayed in Jesus' name. I mentioned the name of Jesus a couple times to make up for the first time that I not mentioned the name of Jesus. And I prayed with passion. I prayed with power. I prayed that the Holy Spirit would fill me and God would bless them. And when I was done, I said, and in Jesus' name, amen. Where they didn't clap like you're clapping. It was kind of silent inside. And I didn't wait to shake the hand of anybody on stage. I just know that the master of ceremonies got up and said, okay, well, we're dismissed now. I jumped off stage real fast in my flowing gown and my cap. I made my way down the aisle. A girl jumped up in front of me and she said, Reverend Job? And I said, here it goes. She said, thank you. She said, I've been here for 3 years. We've had pastors come. You're the first one that's prayed in the name of Jesus. I said, all right. Can I tell you something? I was never invited back. No one sent me a thank you note. No one recommended me. No one invited me back. But I'll tell you one thing. I remembered that day I've been called to not be ashamed of the gospel of Jesus Christ, for it is the power of God unto salvation. If you're going to invite me to pray, you're going to hear me pray in Jesus' name. And I think what God was telling, what the Apostle Paul was telling Timothy, is Timothy, don't be ashamed. There's going to be pressure. But by the power of God, at that moment I felt the power of God fill me, like, be bold. Don't be afraid. Don't be ashamed. Be bold. And there's times where we need a power from on high. The word for power is dunamis, where we get the word dynamite from. Power from on high for us to be bold. The second thing that he tells them in this passage is not only is it about the power that lifts you, it's about the purpose that grounds you. In verse 9, he says, he saved us and called us to a holy life. I want you to know that God not only saves us, but he also calls us. There's not a follower of Jesus here that's just been saved to sit around. You've been saved with a calling. You're on mission with Jesus. You say, well, I'm not a pastor, I'm not a missionary, I'm not a non-for-profit. It doesn't matter. It doesn't matter what you do for a living, you're called. What does it mean that you're called? It means that the moment that you give your life to Jesus, you're called to live on mission. You have a higher purpose in life now. And your purpose is to influence people, to show the glory of God. Your purpose is bigger than just being happy, making money, and trying to live a good life. You have a bigger purpose. It's tied into the divine nature of God. You say, well, I'm a plumber. What does it mean, called? Well, it doesn't mean that when you put pipes in, you write Jesus saves and all the pipes you put in there. Maybe once in a while it does. But it means that whatever you do it with a higher sense of calling. It means that you get up in the morning and you say, God, I want to live for you today. It means that you pray over your business. You walk with integrity. You do things the right way. You do things the way that Jesus would do things. By the way, Jesus was a carpenter. I don't know how he did his business, but I'm sure he did it with integrity. It means that when you have opportunities, you talk to people. You tell them why you operate with such integrity. It means that you show mercy and compassion. You're just and you don't trick people. You don't take advantage of people. It means that you do things in a way that you can offer to God because you're working for God and not for yourself. And so the Bible says he saved us and called us to a holy life. Doesn't mean you become a monk in some monastery. Holy means set apart unto God. It means that your life now belongs to God and you live that way. And he says, and this is not because of anything that you have done, but it's according to his purpose and grace. Do you know what grace is? You say, yeah, my neighbor next door. No, not that grace. Grace is the unmerited, undeserved favor of God. Grace comes from the Greek word charis, which means you've done nothing to deserve it. And the Bible says you are saved by faith through grace. In other words, what saves you is not your good intentions, your good works. What saves you is your belief, your faith, and then the grace of God, which means that you don't deserve it, you don't merit it, but he gives it to you. Listen, you're not saved because you're good. You are good because you're saved. Do you understand that? I'm not working my way towards salvation. I'm saved, and therefore, I'm working out my salvation. This is not about me trying to get into the gate, pearly gates. This is about me belonging to God so I live out the destiny, identity of who I am. I'm a son of the Most High God, and so I live out my destiny in God, and I live for him because of who I am in him. That's what it means to be a follower of Jesus. And so what the Apostle Paul is reminding Timothy is you have purpose by grace manifested through Jesus. And I don't have time to break down this passage, but he destroyed death and brought immortality to us. And the Apostle Paul says, I'm a herald of that message that God brought to us.
0: 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Mark has been walking us through what the Apostle Paul had to say to a worn-out Timothy, and there is still so much more to come. And for even more content, be sure to follow us on social media. 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Well, it's great to have you listening to Bold Steps today with Mark, and we offer resources, Mark. Now, we don't just pick anything off the shelf. We choose resources that really fit the message of Bold Steps, and I think we've got one right here, authored by our guest who's with us right now.
1: You know, some of you are in the middle of a battle right now, and so many believers feel like this is an intense battle time. The battle's real, and some of you are exhausted from fighting. Susie, in her book, Strong in Battle, Why the Humble Prevail, you talk about two extremes that the enemy tries to push us into. Can you walk us through what those are and how we can find a better path?
2: I love that question, Mark, because it's an important one, and I'm seeing it everywhere. I don't know about you, but I'm hearing from thousands of people who are in extreme battles right now, yeah, and they're wondering what in the world is happening. First of all, I believe the enemy knows his time is short, mm-hmm, and so he's pulling out the stops. But the two temptations, the two extreme temptations, one is numbed out on entertainment, numbed out on comfort, wow, like getting those dopamine hits left and right because I don't want to feel what I'm feeling. And in doing that, when you're numbing out, you don't feel the things you need to feel to heal. You don't discern the things you need to discern so that you can stand.
1: Yeah.
2: But the other is to get in such fight flight where you are staring at the storm, you're listening to the enemy, and you are locked up in paralyzing fear. And as a kingdom person, neither of those are our invitation. Our invitation truly is to holy confidence and humble dependence. And I'm not being a legalist, you know, enjoy some ice cream once in a while, but I think we all know the difference between, you know, actual freedom in Christ and indulgence to the point that I don't have to feel what I'm walking through right now. I think we all know when we cross that line, and I'm just challenging you, if you find yourself indulging to the point that you're numbing yourself out, first repent, come to the Lord and just say, what am I trying so hard not to feel here, Lord? Show me, are you enough for me in the middle of this storm? And I will tell you, he will prove himself faithful and strong. And if you're in that fight flight, remember, he's not given us a spirit of fear, but a power, love, and sound mind. And I don't have time to unpack it today, but if you do a deep dive on that passage of Paul's words, that fear is phobos fear. You're a coward. You're in terror. Where he's given us a spirit of power. It's dunamis power, explosive power. Love is agape love. It's not the self-preserving kind of, I'll show up for you if it works for me. It's the lay your life kind, the down kind of love.
0: Beautiful. Yeah.
2: The kind that Jesus really showed us. And sound mind literally means wisdom and self-restraint. Well, we're living in a day where people don't have sound mind. They've lost their wits. People are in the flesh. They're not in the spirit. They're not walking in power. And that's what's supposed to mark our lives in the middle of the chaos. And that is the invitation from God.
0: We're talking with Susie Larson. And Susie, I know you make this book very practical. This is something we can take and apply to our life today. So thank you for putting this book together, Strong in Battle, Why the Humble Will Prevail. And we're excited to offer this as our Bold Step gift.
2: Mm-hmm.
0: 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I'm Wayne Shepherd. That's our time for today. Join us Wednesday, though, when we pick up right where we left off in 2 Timothy chapter 1 with the conclusion of staying strong when life wears you down. That's tomorrow on Bold Steps with Mark Jobe. I'm Wayne Shepherd. Thanks for listening. Bold Steps is a production of Moody Radio, a ministry of Moody Bible Institute.
3: Life has a way of draining you. Deadlines, delays, disappointments, trying to hold everything together and secretly feeling exhausted. I mean, tore up from the floor up. But God never asks you to carry life in your own strength. Grace is not just forgiveness of your past. It's strength for your present. It's like a runner in a marathon, convinced you can't go another step, and suddenly thank God for a second win. That's what God's grace does. Right when you feel empty, God gives strength to keep moving. Isaiah 40:31, those who hope in the Lord will renew their strength. Notice it says renew. God knows you'll get tired, so don't mistake exhaustion for failure. Rest in Him. Lean on Him. Trust Him one step at a time, because endurance is not about being perfect. It's about refusing to quit while God is still carrying you forward. 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
3: Some things don't destroy your life all at once. Some things eat away at it slowly. Sin, worry, addiction, bitterness, secret habits nobody else sees. At first, it may not look serious. You still smile, you still function, show up for work, show up for church, whatever. But it's like termites in a house quietly eating away at the structure little by little until one day the damage is exposed and everything starts falling apart. That's why the enemy loves hidden compromise. John 10:10 says the thief comes only to steal, kill, and destroy. But Jesus came to give life. So don't ignore what God is trying to reveal. Deal with it now. Pray about it now. Get help now, because what goes unchecked eventually grows. But here's the good news. God restores what surrender places in His hand. So don't wait until your life is falling apart to call on Him. Let God heal the damage before it's too late.
8: You know you're being revived when you obey the Word of God. It's not enough to just be a hearer of the word. You need to be a doer of the word. That's a real passion for the word of God.
9: The cares and distractions of life can take us away from God. Today, Pastor Greg Laurie points out the Bible lays out clear steps we can take to bring us right back.
8: So we need to listen carefully, but it's also about doing, applying it, obeying.

0: Imagine assembling a complicated piece of furniture without the instructions. You wind up with extra screws, a wobbly chair, and maybe a bruised ego. Well, that's a good picture of life without the Bible. God's Word is our instruction manual, keeping us from poor decisions and the devil's smooth sales pitches. Well, today on A New Beginning, Pastor Greg Laurie shows us how to build a life where the pieces fit together, because they all came straight from the manufacturer.
1: We're in Nehemiah, which is a story of the children of Israel returning to Jerusalem to rebuild the walls of Jerusalem. So now the walls of Jerusalem are completed. They've rebuilt the walls of Jerusalem in a record 52 days. Amazing. Now look at what happens. Go over to Nehemiah 8, verse 1. The people assembled with a unified purpose at the square inside the water gate. They asked Ezra the scribe to bring out the book of the law of Moses, which the Lord had given for Israel to obey. And on October 8th, Ezra the priest brought the book of the law before the assembly, which included the men and the women and the children old enough to understand. He faced the square inside the water gate from early morning to noon and read aloud to everyone who could understand. All the people listened closely to the book of the law. And when they saw him open the book, they rose to their feet. I love this. So now they're having a Bible study. And a revival breaks out. And these are some signs of revival. When I say revival, I mean these are signs that you're spiritually alive. Signs that you're flourishing spiritually. Signs that you are the kind of Christian you ought to be. Number one, you're having revival when you're hungry for God's word. Look at verse 1. They asked Ezra, the priest, to bring out the book of the law of Moses. They asked, hey man, would you give us a Bible study? So Ezra enters the story again. Now Ezra was a part of the beginning of the story of the rebuilding of Jerusalem. He led the first wave of the Jews back where they rebuilt the temple, but his task had been completed. God raised up Nehemiah to come back and rebuild the walls. And so Ezra had been, I don't want to sound the back burner, but he hadn't been in the narrative at this point. And God brings him back again. They say, we want to see Ezra again. He, you know, he's the one we need now. Reminding us that we all have a part to play in the work of God. And Ezra's an older guy now. He might have thought, well, no one wants to hear from me anymore, you know. They're saying, Ezra, bring back Ezra. So he's back here now bringing the word of God to them. You may feel like your best days are behind you. Hey, Moses didn't even get started until he was 80 years old. Who knows what God could do? You know, as people get older, you know, they start thinking about retirement. I was just talking to someone here, and he says, the word retirement is not in my vocabulary. Why would I retire? I love to. He's actually a foreman. He has a construction company. And he says, I love to get out there and talk to these people about Jesus Christ. And I have ministry opportunities every day. And I love that. As you get older, you may have new opportunities. Hopefully, you've acquired some wisdom with the passing of the years that you can pass on to others. Ezra, God still wants to use Ezra. So now he's the one bringing the message to the people and they listen closely to what he was saying. You know, a preacher can tell when you're paying attention. I don't know if you know this, but I can see you. And there's telltale signs. Maybe what I'm saying is not connecting. When you yawn, yeah, that's a big one. Even when you do the cover up the yawn, I know those too, you know. Or you stretch your arms, or you look at your watch, or you start hitting your watch. These are not good signs. Or I like the one where you act like you're praying when you're sleeping. I know you're not praying. You can fold your hands. And look, there's no excuse for boring preaching, but there's also a place for listening well. For giving your attention with intention. The story is told of President Calvin Coolidge, who attended church one Sunday. He came home after and his wife said, well, Cal, what did the preacher have to say? President Coolidge said, well, he preached on sin. She said, well, what did he have to say about it? He says, I think he was against it. He wasn't paying attention. So we need to listen carefully. Number two, you're having revival when people spontaneously and passionately worship God. Look at verse 6. Ezra praised the Lord, the great God, and all the people said, amen, amen. And they lifted their hands and they bowed down and worshiped with their faces to the ground. I like that. Amen. It's a good thing to say amen. Say amen right now. Go.
2: Amen.
1: There you go. Amen just means so be it. I agree. It's an affirmation that people are saying, amen. This is a beautiful scene. These people just can't get enough of God's word. Look at verse 3. He faced a square inside the water gate from early morning to noon and read aloud to everyone. And the people were standing. That means they stood for 6 hours listening to the message. So don't complain if I go 5 minutes over sometime. He's going long today, don't you think? Think how long he went. But the people loved it and they wanted to hear what it had to say. One of my favorite stories in the Bible is the story of Paul preaching. And he had a lot to say. And he kept going on and on. It was getting late. And there's one guy named Eutychus up on an upper level of the building near the window who fell asleep and fell out of the window and died. Paul prays for him and raises him from the dead. And then Paul does what any self-respecting preacher would do next. He finished his sermon. Well, you're not the Apostle Paul, Greg. I know that. But I'm just saying that that's a real passion for the Word of God. That's why I always encourage you to read along. And people sometimes say, God never speaks to me. Hey, read the Bible and he will. 6 times in this chapter, the word understanding is used. Verse 3, he read aloud to everyone who could understand. And all the people listened closely. They understood. They listened. They paid attention. Here's another point. You know you're being revived when you obey the word of God. It's not enough to just be a hearer of the word. You need to be a doer of the word. Jesus said at the conclusion of the Sermon on the Mount, whoever hears these sayings of mine and does them is like a wise man who built his house on a rock. And the storms came and the floods came and beat upon that house and it stood strong. Whoever hears these sayings of mine and does not do them, he's like a foolish man who built his house upon the sand. And the storms came and the floods came and beat on that house and it fell. See, it's all about listening, but it's also about doing, applying it, obeying. And this is what we see the people are doing. They're applying what they're hearing. They obey the word of God. Nehemiah 8:8, they read from the book of the law and he explained that the people understood it. Then Nehemiah and Ezra, the high priest and scribe and the Levites over there said, this is a sacred day before the Lord. And the people began weeping. You know, sometimes we need to weep over our sin. People will say, oh, I go to church to be lifted up, not to be beaten down. Really? I go to church to hear truth. And sometimes I need to be told the truth and it isn't so comfortable. See, my job as a pastor is to comfort the afflicted, but it's also to afflict the comfortable. It's like going to a doctor. It'd be like saying, I want a doctor that will only give me good news. He'll never tell me anything negative. Well, if that doctor won't tell you the truth, he's not following his Hippocratic oath, which is to do no harm. He has to tell you. And it's hard because I have friends who are doctors and I've talked with them about how difficult it must be to give someone bad news. To say, I'm sorry to tell you, you have cancer, or I'm sorry to tell you, you have this condition, but how wonderful it must be to come with good news, but there's this treatment, or this is the thing you need to do next, and this is what a doctor has to do. They're there to help you be restored to health. And the same is true of a preacher, but really the same is true of a Christian. We want to help people hear the truth, and some people need to be sad before they can be happy. And by sad, I mean they need to see their sinful condition, be sorry for it, and mourn over it or cry over it. Jesus said, blessed are they that mourn, for they shall be comforted. Or another way you could translate it is, blessed are the sad, for they will be happy. So sometimes you have to be sad before you can be happy. And hear the truth, and deal with the problem and then ask God to forgive you of your sin. So they are crying over their sin. But after they cry over their sin, then they begin to rejoice because God has forgiven them. And that's a great thing that comes. Verse 9, he says, don't weep on a day like this. It's a sacred day before the Lord. And they went away to eat and drink, and they were going to have a festive meal and share gifts of food and celebrate with great joy. So now the prophet says, okay, enough crying. You've cried already. God forgave you. Stop. Now let's rejoice. Let's have a meal together. And it's funny because over in Nehemiah 8:10, it says, go celebrate with festive, rich foods and sweet drinks. I don't even know what that means. Maybe the modern equivalent would be no tofu, nothing healthy. Let's eat pizza and hamburgers and enchiladas, and let's drink original Coke. No diet Coke. I don't even really like Coke personally, but I'm just pointing out, let's celebrate. Let's have a good time. The result of having your sin forgiven is joy. The Bible says, blessed or happy is the man whose sin is forgiven.
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1: 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And I've been to Israel many times, and I've led a lot of tours, and I have to say that's absolutely true. 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It's a vacation with a purpose. 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
2: 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Well, we're in Nehemiah chapter 8 today, as Pastor Greg presents his message called Never Give Up.
1: So the people now are rejoicing over the fact that God has forgiven them of their sin. See, doing what God wants you to do is the way to be happy. I think sometimes we think, oh man, doing the sinful things, that's where the happiness is. Now let me say something that might surprise you. It can be fun to sin. How many of you have ever sinned? Raise your hand. I want to make sure. Wow, you're a wicked bunch of people. My hand was up too. Okay. How many of you have ever had some fun sinning? Raise your hand up. Don't lie. All of you have, to a certain degree. Let me define fun. The Bible says there's pleasure in sin for a season. Oh, this is, you know, forbidden. I shouldn't do this. Kind of this excitement. But it's very short-lived. And then the repercussions come. And then the consequences come. Sometimes consequences that can last for a lifetime because of your so-called fun. So we think, oh no, the fun and the happiness in life is in sin, when in reality, it's the opposite. The fun, if you will, the happiness in life is in obedience to God. That's what the Bible is telling us. You can have a happy life without sin, without sex outside of marriage, without drugs or alcohol, without selfishness. This is what God wants. Now, this was a great work of God, and they had a revival. Did it last? Yes, for a time. Did it last forever? No, no revival does. Billy Sunday, the great preacher, was once asked if he thought revivals lasted. His response was, no, neither does a bath, but it's good to have one occasionally. Acts 2:46 says they worshiped together in the temple each day. They met in homes and met for the Lord's Supper and shared their meals with great joy and generosity. And they were praising God and enjoying the goodwill of all of the people. And the Lord added to the church daily those that were being saved. One thing that's mentioned there is the Lord's Supper. We also call this communion This is where we take the bread and the cup, which are reminders of the death of Jesus Christ. Why should we receive communion? Number one, in remembrance. Jesus said, do this in remembrance of me. It's a reminder. I have a wedding ring that I've been wearing for over 50 years. It reminds me that I'm married. I also have a woman living in my home that reminds me as well. I don't take this ring off. I don't know if I could take it off because I've gained weight since I got married. I would need the jaws of life at the fire department to probably get it off. And I don't want to take it off and I don't need to, but it's a little reminder. And so communion's a reminder of what Jesus did for you. He laid his life down for you. He sacrificed himself on the cross for you so you could be forgiven of your sin. But then number two, communion is a time of examination. It says in 1 Corinthians 11:28, when we receive the elements of communion, let a person examine themselves. So it's a moment where I say, is my life right with God? Am I walking with the Lord as I should? Have I been spending too much time down in the plane of, oh no? Have I been making compromises? Have I been doing or saying things I should not be doing? Is there an unconfessed sin in my life? This is the time to deal with that. So examination. Let a man examine himself. But it's also a time of anticipation because we're told we should receive the elements of communion until he comes. So when Christ comes, we won't have communion after that. But until that day, we do it in anticipation of his return. But let me say one final thing about communion, and that is this is for Christians only. You might say, well, I think, you know, a little ritual will do me some good. Not this ritual, because the Bible says if you receive these elements in an unworthy manner, you eat and drink judgment to yourself. What does that mean? It means that I'm taking something that represents the sacred, and I'm almost mocking it by not believing in what it represents or specifically who it represents. So when I receive communion, I want to believe in the one that it represents. I want to have a relationship with him. And so if you've never asked Jesus Christ to come into your life, this is the time to do it. Say, Lord, I know I'm a sinner and I believe Jesus died for my sin and I want this happiness and purpose in life I've been hearing about, and I want to know that I'll go to heaven when I die. Jesus, come into my life and forgive me. And then you'll have that joy and that happiness the Bible promises. Jesus says, behold, I stand at the door and I knock. And if you'll hear my voice and open the door, I will come in. If you would like Christ to come into your life and forgive you of your sin, just pray this prayer after me, right where you are. Just pray, Lord Jesus, I know I'm a sinner, but I know you are the Savior of the world who died on the cross for my sin. I'm sorry for my sin. I turn from it. I repent of it. And I ask you to come into my life and forgive me of all of my sin. I choose to follow you from this moment forward. In Jesus' name I pray. Amen.

0: 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Well, Pastor Greg, we're making available your new book called Am I Doing This Right? About relationships. And I was thinking about a movie I saw a long time ago, a famous line in the movie where the lady says, I love him. I love him for the man he wants to be. And I love him for the man he almost is. And I'm thinking the next line might have been, and I know I can fix him.
1: Oh, boy.
0: What do you say to the person who thinks that they can fix the person they're about to marry?
1: I don't think you should go into a marriage thinking you can fix a person. Newsflash, that guy you're going to fix, that girl you're going to repair, they may not get better. Mm. They may get worse. So, you know, you need to go into a marriage loving that person as they are. Yeah, maybe you'll help them improve a little bit here and there, and maybe they'll help you improve as well. But if you think you're going to turn them into a different person, you might be in for a big shock. And so, you know,

0: there that wants to have stronger relationships, but especially marriage in particular. And you know, it's built on biblical principles. If you listen to our program, A New Beginning, you know that everything is built on a text. I always start with a text. Here's what the Bible says. Here's the authoritative source. Now, how does this apply? Because I find that most people just want to know how to make these biblical principles work in day-to-day living. The great British preacher C.H. Spurgeon said, the sermon begins where the application begins. So I think people are just wanting to know how to make it work. And so this is a very practical book. It's kind of a fun book. There's some funny stories from our life. There's some hard times that we've gone through as well. We're just showing how God has been with us through our marriage, through thick and thin, through all the challenges and all the opportunities, and how you can build your marriage on a strong foundation and have a marriage that stands the test of time. Not where you're just enduring, but where you're actually flourishing. And so you're not trying to live a fairy tale marriage and they lived happily ever after, but rather discover biblically how you can live happily even after.
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2: Psalm 91 is a psalm of protection. Whoever dwells in the shelter of the Most High will rest in the shadow of the Almighty. I will say of the Lord, He is my refuge and my fortress, my God in whom I trust. Wow. Y'all, tonight as we rest, let's inhale the Most High God and exhale knowing you are my refuge, you are my strength. So rest in Him. It's the safest place you can ever be. 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
3: This is Ann Graham Lotz with Daily Light for Daily Living. In the Old Testament, the primary bottom line problem Judah faced in Isaiah's day is the same problem we're facing today. Sin. God's word through Isaiah was strong and totally intolerant of national sin. In Isaiah 1:4, he says, O sinful nation, a people loaded with guilt, a brood of evildoers, children given to corruption. They have forsaken the Lord. They have spurned the Holy One of Israel and turned their backs on Him. I wonder, did they cover up their sin by labeling it safe sex, a right to choose? What words would God use today to describe our nation that was founded on faith in Him, yet now seems to reject any relationship with Him? Listen to me. Return to God. Repent of your sin. Ask Him to send revival. Let it begin with you. He promises in Isaiah 1:18, though your sins are like scarlet, they shall be as white as snow. Get right with God today.
4: Hey kids, I've got a question for you. Was Jesus a stepchild?
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4: You know, over the years, I've asked a lot of people that question, and it surprises me how many people have never considered it. 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Now, it's true, the circumstances surrounding his birth were definitely different than yours, but still, if you have a step-parent, you can consider Jesus someone who very much understands. Wow, how cool is that? You have a friend who has been there, done that. So kids, talk to him. We call it praying. Tell him your joys, your frustrations, your worries, your concerns. 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
6: 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We've always got great

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10: Matthew 16, 21 to 27. From that time on, Jesus began to explain to his disciples that he must go to Jerusalem and suffer many things at the hands of the elders, chief priests, and teachers of the law, and that he must be killed and on the third day be raised to life. Peter took him aside and began to rebuke him. "Never, Lord," he said, "this shall never happen to you." Jesus turned and said to Peter, "Get behind me, Satan. You are a stumbling block to me. You do not have in mind the things of God, but the things of men." And then Jesus said to the disciples, "If anyone would come after me, he must deny himself and take up his cross and follow me. For whoever wants to save his life will lose it, but whoever loses his life for me will find it. What good will it be for a man if he gains the whole world yet forfeits his soul? Or what can a man give in exchange for his soul? For the Son of Man is going to come in his Father's glory with his angels, and then he will reward each person according to what he's done." And this is God's word. Now before, just for a minute, before I actually show how that works, let me just remind you that this is totally unique. Kathy and I went to see the movie Ants. Do you see the movie Ants? And in the very beginning, it's a fun movie. It's a terrifically fun movie. And in the beginning, there's an ant with the voice of Woody Allen. And he's talking to a psychiatrist. And he says, he's going around, and finally he says, the thing is, I feel so insignificant. And the psychiatrist's voice says, "Well, we're making progress here." And he says, "Why?" He says, "Because you are insignificant." And then, of course, the camera pans. I guess in these kinds of movies, there's no camera panning. I guess the computer pan. I don't know what it does. But you know, the camera pans and goes out into the ant colony. And there you see these just millions of ants, and they're all doing their little thing. And the whole movie is about a battle between, traditionally, in this world, the only two ways outside of Jesus' way to get an identity. You see, on the one hand, you've got the traditional way, and it's also, I must go so far as to say, it's not just the traditional way, but the Eastern way. On the other hand, you have the modern way and the Western way. And the traditional way and the Eastern way has always said, basically, lose yourself. Period. See, if you go to, you know, hundreds of years ago, if you went up and said, "Who am I?" to your parents would say, "What a stupid question." You know, you're part of the family, you're part of the society, you're part of the tribe. You have an assigned role. Go do it. You know, Buddhism, which is the, when I mentioned Eastern, Buddhism has much to say to Western materialism, so I don't want to pick on Buddhism, but Buddhism formally says the whole idea that you have a self is the problem. You don't have an individual self. You're part of the all whole. We have to get rid of this idea of the individual self. That's what leads to selfishness and grasping and all that. But you see, the traditional and the Eastern view, the way that they handle identity has always been to say, just lose yourself. You know, stop thinking about your needs and your desires. Do your duty. Lose yourself. But Jesus doesn't say that. Now, on the other hand, you have the Western stuff and modern stuff. And the Western modern stuff, of course, is depicted by Woody Allen in the little ant who says, "I've got to be me, I've got to be me." You know, he's marching along and, you know, everybody else is marching like this and he's trying to be himself. And, you know, W.H. Auden, in his very famous work called The Age of Anxiety, has a great line that I've always loved. He says, this is a line of poetry. He says, "Oh, miserable, wicked me, how interesting I am." And, you know, 500 years ago, in the tradition, you know, the traditional approach to the question of identity was just do your duty. Lose yourself. But the Western and modern approach to identity is go find yourself, period. In other words, make that the direct thing you do. That's the meaning of life. Find out what you most want to do and do it. The Eastern and traditional way is lose yourself, which is your identity is your duty. But the Western and modern approach is find yourself, your identity are your desires. Find out what you really want to feel. Find your feelings and do them. Well, some problems with that, of course. Dick Kies has written a really good book called Beyond Identity. And in it, he talks about a woman he counseled once who said when he had spoken to her 10 years before, she basically took the Woody Allen approach. You know, the heart wants what it wants. And she says, "You know what, I'm tired of doing what my parents have told me I have to be. I'm tired of being what society tells me I have to be. I'm tired of all this stuff. I need to have strong feelings. I'm going to go follow my feelings. I'm going to go out and have strong feelings," because that's the only way I'm going to become a real person. I'm going to have an identity. But 10 years later, she says, "I feel like a non-person now for two reasons. A, feelings wear out." She found that when the only thing that made her what she was these strong feelings, anything you get started with that gives you a strong feeling wears off slowly. I mean, every time you do it, a little less charge, a little less charge, and her feelings were over. She just, it wasn't anything she could do that gave her the same charge anymore. So feelings wear out, but secondly, feelings conflict. I sit down in front of a great steak, and the best parts of that steak to taste are the worst parts of it for my body. So there's part of me that wants to eat the whole steak, and there's parts of me who would like to live past the age of 50. And they're both very strong desires. And which desire is it? I mean, you know, to follow your desires are filled with conflicts. So you see, now here's the point. Jesus does not say lose yourself, because when he says find yourself, he means I want you to have a you. I want you to have a self. But on the other hand, he refuses to say you can do it directly. He refuses to say, "Oh, go ahead and do it." Oh, no. Oh, no. What he says you have to do is you have to lose yourself for me. You see those two little words? To lose yourself, not for me, just to lose yourself. Some of you have been doing that. Some of you have been doing your duty. Or some of you have said, I'm going to help people. And you have been what they used to call, remember this? Remember? Years and years ago, the early 90s, they used to talk about codependent enablers and people like that. What happened to all that? I don't get it. But I do know it's still there. You know, you can lose yourself in the sense of, I get a self because I help you. Because I'm doing all these great things. I get a self, I lose myself in the cause. I lose myself in the needs of people. I lose myself in my family. I've just given and given and given, and I've just lost myself. And in the end, there is ashes. If Jesus doesn't just say, lose yourself. He says, lose yourself for me. And what that means is, he says, look at my cross and let that shape everything else. See, he doesn't say, die, because that would be lose yourself. But he doesn't say, I died so that you wouldn't have to have a cross. Here's what he said. He said, I didn't suffer so that you would not suffer. He says, I suffered so that when you suffer, you could become like me. I suffered so that when you suffer, the kingdom of God will advance in you and in others. And only when you experience your crosses and your troubles and your difficulties in life, in light of my cross, only when you realize that I have beat the big, I've taken the big monkey off your back. I've dealt with the real thing, the real guilt, the real condemnation. Unless you do that, unless you look at that, unless you see my cross, and then you go to your crosses in light of my cross, you will either lose yourself, ashes, or you'll try to find yourself, and you'll come up with ashes. But if you lose yourself for me, you will find yourself. Now, exactly how that happens, let me just show you four quick ways, and they're fairly quick. Four ways in which you get strong identity by following Jesus. In a way that you don't get by losing yourself or finding yourself, but losing yourself for him, you find yourself. Real quick, look, number one. The first thing is, most people agree you don't have good identity unless you know who you are, right? Self-knowledge. You don't have strong identity if you're kind of in denial about who you are. But notice he says here, one of the things that you've got to stop doing, and you can if you are in him, is you have to stop saving yourself. You notice he doesn't say those who lose find, those who find lose. He says you have to stop saving yourself. That's the one thing that doesn't get repeated on the other side. Notice that? He is very interesting. He does not say, if you save yourself, you'll lose. But if you lose yourself, you'll save. He doesn't do that. That's pretty significant. And what he's really trying to say is, the first thing you have to understand is you've got to stop thinking of your strength and seeing yourself as being able to save yourself. And this is why I would say the first way in which Jesus shows that weakness in him leads to strength, and why you don't move on feeling like you're getting stronger and stronger. I mean, Peter thought, well, to be a Christian means I'm going to go on from strength to strength. And Jesus says, no, you're going to go on from weakness to weakness. And here's the first way. The first thing is, if you want to have a decent identity, you have to know who you are. And it's not until you understand that he died for you and he loves you and you're accepted in him that you will have the strength to see just how screwed up you are. Your heart will not be capable of seeing how screwed up you are unless it knows in the macro that his arms are around you. Until you really believe that he died for you and he loves you and he saved you, you're not saved yourself. Until you've gotten rid of that idea that you're saving yourself, you will never be able to look at yourself honestly. Never. Every time there's a problem between you and somebody at the office, and the fact is, and everybody else can see, it's at least 50% you. You cannot admit it's your problem. You cannot admit the depth of your sin. You can't admit the depth of your weakness. You can't admit the depth of your selfishness. Why? Because if you did, then you'd be lost. Because you're saving yourself by being a good person. Until you know you can't save yourself, you will never have the strength that comes from seeing your real brokenness, the real extent of your flaws. You just won't be able to see that. And everybody knows that unless you have deep self-knowledge, you don't have a strong identity. If you're living in denial, you don't have a strong identity. You see what we're saying? This is the reason, oh Christian friends, that is the mark of immaturity to think that after the first 3, 4, 5 years after you become a Christian, you will feel stronger and stronger. That's ridiculous. Because if you're getting the strength of a strong identity in which you really see who you are, you will be feeling weaker and weaker. Not that you'll actually be getting weaker and weaker, not that you'll be actually getting worse and worse, but you'll be seeing more of your sin. You'll be seeing more of your flaws. And so you will be feeling quite weak. But you see, that's how you get a strong identity. That's how you get to the place where you don't have the strength of never having to justify yourself anymore. Never have to hide. Never have to blame shift. Oh, the strength of that. But it only comes through the weakness of seeing more and more that you can't save yourself. So the first thing you get by following Christ and seeing his death on the cross is you get the emotional ability to admit who you are. That's the first way you get a strong identity that you'll never get the other two ways. Secondly, you don't just get self-knowledge, which is important. Secondly, you get freedom from outside influence. Now, everybody agrees that if you're controlled by what other people think, if you're controlled by what men think of you, if you're a woman, if you're controlled by what women think of you, if you're a man, if you're controlled by what your parents think of you, if you're a child, if you're controlled by what the society thinks, you don't have a strong identity. That's true. But you know what? I want to ask you, what is your alternative? If you're, it doesn't matter what your parents think. You say, the way, the freedom, the way to get us identities, all I matter is what I think. Give me a break. What you mean is you found another circle of people who are more savvy and cool, and they think it's cool to be like this. And therefore, I don't care what my parents think. I just don't care what I think. Give me a break. You've moved downtown. You're all dressed all in black. You're in a uniform again. I mean, you're still, look, you know, I got to be me. There isn't anybody like that. And you are continually and you are still under the control. You are controlled. And Jesus says what? Now, again, I don't have the time to show you the fascinating ways in which you can understand what every single one of these words means by looking at the parallels. This is Semitic Hebrewism, parallelism. When he says, deny yourself and take up your cross. And then he says, for what does it gain to gain the whole world and lose your identity? Now, what he's trying to say is very simple. The way most of us, apart from Jesus Christ, get an identity is by gaining the world. In other words, we look at the world, my career. We look at love. This person loves me. These people think I'm cool. I'm doing well professionally. I got a footnote. Somebody footnoted me over here. You see, now what's going on is I'm gaining the world, but you're losing your soul. And everybody agrees to that. You're losing your identity. If other people, what everybody else thinks, you don't have any freedom. You're weak. You're weak. Why? You're weak because you are under control. You can't look at your friends all dressed in black downtown and say, you're not my life. But they are your life. They are your identity. You can't look at your career and the amount of money you're making, and you made $500,000 last year, and now you're making $5,000 this year, and you realize it's not just, gee, I'm poor, or, gee, I'm that's bad. You've lost yourself. You've lost your identity. You tried to gain the world, but you lost yourself. You don't have a self. Well, how in the world can you be free from the world? And the answer is only when what Jesus Christ thinks of you is more important. Other, apart from that, you're just going to go from one part of the world that controls you to another. But the only way to become that strong, wouldn't it be great to be that strong? Wouldn't it be great to be so strong that you could look at other people, you could look at your peers, you could look at your group, you could look at your stock, you could look at your checkbook, you could look and say, you're not my life. You're a good thing, but you're not my life. You're not my identity. You're not my soul. Wouldn't it be great to have that kind of strength? You would be unbelievably strong. You know how the only way to get there, Christian friends? Anybody? Only when God pulls them out from under you. Every time somebody says they're going to marry you and then they don't, some great career falls through, you know what's going on? A cross. Right. That's, we call those crosses. Terrible things have happened in my life. But until you see their vacuity, until you see their meaninglessness, until you see how much they've controlled you, until they're essentially pulled out from under you through suffering and trouble, you will never get the strength of being able to look at everything in the world and saying, you're not my life. You can I've lost the world to gain my soul. Because before I had gained the world and I lost my soul. Ah. And the only way that happens is through suffering. The only way that you move on from strength to strength is through the weakness of losing things in the troubles of life. Elizabeth Elliot has wrote a novel that was really based on a true story. That she had been a missionary, and I mean, the novel's called No Graven Image, and in it, a missionary woman goes off and basically risks her whole life just to serve this poor tribe and to teach them to read and write and to put their language into reading and writing and to also share the Christian faith with them. And at the very end, she accidentally kills the one man that is her bridge into all the different parts of the little tribe society. And in the end, they throw her out. And her whole life is in ruins. You get to the last page and you say, isn't this a Christian novel? Where's the hope? What's going on? And you get to the end and here's what she says. Here's exactly what she says. The missionary, the character, her name is Margaret Sparhawk in the book. And she looks up and she stands at the grave of the man she killed, sees her wife, the wife and children that she has now accidentally turned into, you know, a widow and an orphan. They walk off, they won't speak to her. And she looks up and she says, God, if he was merely my assistant, my accomplice, he had betrayed me. But if on the other hand he was God, he had freed me. Now, you see, through the brokenness of that experience, she suddenly realized, I had been using God as my assistant to get the things that were my life. But when God took those things away, I realized he'd freed me. Freed me, yes. See, the kingdom of God will move forward in your life and give you this enormous identity when you see who you really are, which means through the weakness of seeing your sin, gives you the strength of no longer self-justification because I know who I am. And the kingdom of God moves forward through your life and gives you the strength of no longer caring about the world. But it only happens through the weakness of having pieces of the world pulled out from under you. Lastly, follow me. If you want identity, you have to know who you are. If you want identity, you have to have freedom from outside influences. And if you want identity, you got to have purpose. You got to have mission. And I'll tell you something. There's nothing that gives you more strength than to know that you are changing people's lives because you are laying yourself out the way Jesus did. But I'll tell you something that always brings weakness. Let me just give you quick four examples, like four sentences. If you decide to live where the social fabric needs you instead of live in comfortable places, that's following Jesus. But it's going to lead to suffering. If you get involved in the lives of very needy people, who then are going to impose on you, and you know, who are going to ask you to do things that you don't even have the wisdom to do, and sometimes you're going to step on them, it's going to lead to suffering. You see? If you take a job that doesn't pay as much, but it makes you more productive for the people around you, that leads to suffering. See? If you start to give your money away in radical ways, that leads to suffering. See, but it leads to strength. You know why? It all comes down to this. When Jesus asks, what would you give in exchange for your soul? What could you do? Think of the value of the soul. Think of the value of a self. What would you give in exchange? You know what? He's actually asking a pretty cagey question. Because if he turns to the Father and says, what would you pay for their souls? The Father says, I know what I'd pay. I'd give anything. I'd give my own son. Now, let me close up this way. Let me talk to Christians first for a second. Christian friends, some of you right now are going through some terrible times, bad things happening in your life, troubles, crosses. What are you doing about it? You are to look at your cross in light of his cross, and I suggest two ways. First of all, his cross challenges your wisdom. You know why? Because your heart right now is saying, God has let me down. But your heart, the cross says to your heart, you're being stupid. God would not let you down. And besides that, Jesus Christ went through all these same things. Jesus Christ lost his job. Jesus Christ lost all his money. He was stripped. Jesus Christ lost all his friends. Jesus Christ was abandoned. Jesus Christ suffered and died. And the kingdom of God went forward. So when you look and say, God couldn't be doing anything good in my life right now, the cross of Jesus Christ challenges your wisdom and comes at you and says, why not? But the cross of Jesus Christ also challenges your fears. Because the other thing your heart is saying, besides God let you down, you know what else your heart is saying when things go wrong? Your heart is saying, ah, you're a fool, you're a jerk, you're a failure. But the cross of Jesus Christ comes and says, no, God the Father emptied heaven of its most prized possession. God the Father spent the family fortune. God the Father gave his son. Now, you think he's going to abandon you? Of course not. He gave his son in exchange for your soul. He's not going to give up on you now. Christian friends, look at what your cross is now in the light of the big cross. That's how the kingdom of God goes forward. Don't be immature anymore. Those of you who may be seeking, here's what I suggest to you. Don't you dare say, I guess I'm going to decide whether I should get involved in Christian faith. I want to see whether it'll give me protection, if it'll help me find my fondest dreams. Jesus Christ looks at you and says, your fondest dreams? I'll give you something far better than that. Far better. I'm going to give you myself. I'm going to take you way beyond. Don't try to assess Christianity on the basis of whether or not it's going to give you a comfortable life. It just won't. It'll give you something far better than that. Way beyond that. Lose your life to find it. Lose your life for me, you will find it.
9: 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Today's sermon was preached in 1998. 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
0: Robert Greenleaf once said, "The great leader is seen first as a servant." That's how the ancient prophet Elisha approached his role as a leader. He recognized that his predecessor Elijah was a great prophet. Elisha had served his master well. In fact, Elisha was so impressed with his master that before Elijah left the earth, Elisha prayed that he might have a double portion of his master's spirit. In other words, Elisha wanted the ability to carry on as Elijah had done. When Elisha made this request of Elijah, his master replied, "That is a hard request." Elijah knew that he could not transfer his own God-given abilities to Elisha. Only God could do that. So he told Elisha he would have to see him as he left the earth. Perhaps he meant Elisha would know that God had granted his request if he saw Elijah leave the earth. Until then, Elisha needed to stay close to his master, learning from him how to trust, obey, and worship God. Perhaps God would then bestow the needed power upon Elisha for his ministry. When we assume leadership responsibility of a predecessor, we must realize that the predecessor cannot automatically transfer leadership skills to us. God endows leadership abilities. We enhance them through training and practice. Most of all, we must learn to trust God ourselves. We cannot assume that leadership abilities come just by holding a position.
1: If you'd like to learn more about God and His plan for your life, visit urbanministries.com.
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9: If you've ever hit the wall in America, you know what it feels like. 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
1: My name's Garrett, and a few years ago, I went through one of those life-shattering events as I watched my marriage crumble and I became a statistic of divorce. Now, there were some pretty dark days. How could a Christian guy get divorced? I mean, I was the guy who told others how faithful God was, and then all of a sudden, my shortcomings were made public, and there I was, a statistic. Then a couple of great guys reminded me of what God's Word says about a bunch of men and women who goofed up, messed up, and even went through rough stuff like divorce. Isn't that just like God to say, hey, I love you anyway, even if you are divorced? Well, today I still don't have it all together, but I do know that Jesus has changed me, restored me, and I'm becoming the dad and the new husband that he wants me to be. If you're there today and you don't think there's any hope, think again. Jesus is ready to spend some time with you on the road to restoration. You can meet him right now. Just call 888-NEED-HIM or chat with us live at needhim.org.
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0: We the Kingdom on Moody Radio. Hi, this is Bill Meyer with some food for thought from early church father St. Augustine. He said, "You have made us for yourself, O Lord, and our heart is restless until it rests in you."
1: Shalom, I'm Mitch Glazer, president of Chosen People Ministries. In the book of Genesis, when Joseph spoke these words, "Now do not be grieved or angry with yourselves because you sold me here, for God sent me before you to preserve life. 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He was in fact referring to delivering his family from physical famine. God used Joseph's earthly suffering to pave the way for the Messiah, who would perform the greatest act of deliverance for Israel and the nations through the suffering of his only son on the cross. Because God's ultimate goal was to offer eternal life to the world through his son, he loved us so much that he gave his son to be the sacrifice for our sin.
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1: You know, much has been made of the slight uptick in spiritual interest among the Gen Z generation. George Barn of the Cultural Research Center agrees that there are a few positive trends, but laments that there are mostly negative trends. He was on my radio program recently to talk about the recent spiritual progress and regress of Gen Z. On the positive side, he discovered an interest in being deeply committed to practicing their faith. He also found that there was an increase in weekly Bible reading, as well as an increase in the number who depend on the Bible for moral guidance. Those statistics track with industry reports of increased Bible sales and many stories of young adults reading the Bible. Most of the negative trends result from being captive to the culture. The Apostle Paul warns in Colossians 2:8, "See to it that no one takes you captive by philosophy and empty deceit, according to human tradition, according to the elementary spirits of the world, and not according to Christ." For example, Gen Z generation is much more likely to see nothing wrong with same-sex marriage. They're more likely to prefer socialism over capitalism. They're also likely to consult a horoscope for guidance. They're also less likely to believe in absolute truth, and they believe that the origin of the universe is unknowable and aren't sure that there is life after death. George Barna asks this question and then answers it. Is the United States experiencing a time of revival now among its youngest adults? The research gives a lukewarm affirmation of revival at best. While we can celebrate the few positive signs, his research reminds us that we have work to do if we are to reach and disciple this generation. I'm Kirby Anderson, and that's my point of view.

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1: This is John MacArthur with another edition of Portraits of Grace. A popular bumper sticker reads, "He who dies with the most toys wins." Well, that was the philosophy of the rich fool in Luke 12. He thought that amassing possessions was the key to happiness. But if I may paraphrase, God said to him, "You fool, tonight you're going to die, and then everything you've hoarded all will go to someone else." That's how it is for those who amass wealth for themselves and neglect God. As one who loves God, you must shun worldliness and pursue righteousness. And then you'll know the satisfaction that comes from pleasing Him. Make that your priority as you face the challenge of each new day. This is John MacArthur, looking forward to bringing you more Portraits of Grace.
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1: Making well with my soul. Don't let me face this loneliness alone. Making well with my soul. I need a peace that only heaven knows.

0: That's Blanca on Moody Radio. Hi, it's Bill Meyer with a Christian artist update for you. Chris Tomlin is going to be joining Toby Mac and Third Day for a historic 12-city tour this fall. This rare collaboration is the first time ever that these three major Christian acts have united for a concert tour. I'm sure you can find more information on that on Chris's website.
1: So I figured out something about you.
2: Okay.
1: And this may be true of every wife. I don't know. You tell me.
2: At least many.
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1: But when you look at me and you say, hey, when you get a chance, would you? You do not mean when you get a chance. You mean, would you get off the couch right now? Even though it's the fourth quarter and there's a minute left in the game and the game's tied, would you go do this thing I need you to do right here, right now, even though I said when you get a chance?
2: This has been source of so many conflicts. When I say, hey, could you do this? It means immediately, right now.
1: So, guys, are you hearing that? When she says when you get a chance, she means right now, get off the couch and do what I'm asking you to. And that says I love you. You got it?
2: Yes.
1: Okay, do it.
2: We're Anna Dave Wilson, and that's Real Family Life.
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1: Hey, here's a great reminder from Psalm 55, verse 22. The Bible says, "Cast your burden on the Lord, and He will sustain you."

0: This is FEBC Today with Ed Cannon, the president of the Far East Broadcasting Company. Ed, why don't you read this email that came to us from Korea?
1: I'm happy to, Wayne. He says, "Hallelujah, I thank God for his grace that saved me. Last October, while driving, I accidentally listened to FEBC Korea. And after 27 years, my relationship with God has fully been restored. Since then, I also shared the gospel with my father, and he accepted God as his Savior. Now, I pray for the salvation of my mother, older brother, younger brother, and their families who believe in Buddhism. I cannot do it myself, but only God will surely accomplish their salvation. Please keep praying for them."
0: I know what you're going to say. He didn't tune in accidentally, did he?
1: He didn't tune in accidentally. There are no accidents. And I love the fact that he says he cannot do it himself, but only God. You know, just like Jesus revealed to the Apostle Peter in Caesarea Philippi, he said to Peter, after he declared that he was the Christ, Jesus said to him, "Peter, God has revealed this to you." And I think to myself, it's not FEBC, but it's God himself who reveals the truth of the gospel of Christ to many listeners and resulting in their salvation. So let's keep praying for them, just like this man has asked. Pray for people who have yet to hear the gospel, that God would reveal to them the truth of the gospel of Jesus Christ for the purpose of their salvation.
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0: Teenagers are wrestling with questions about dating, friendship, emotions, church, and God. 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

0: That's John Reddick on Moody Radio. Who do you say Jesus is? Your answer has eternal consequences. On the latest episode of Truth for Life, Pastor Alistair Begg will focus on Jesus' amazing claims about himself and his calm but bold responses to the accusations from those who were wrestling with his identity. 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
1: He just gave me a new Corvette for my birthday. Can you imagine a better deal than that?
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1: And what might that be?
2: 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Wouldn't that be worth all the money in the universe compared to the alternative?
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1: For your walk with Jesus, I'm David Wolin with Haven Today, inviting you to anchor your day in God's Word. Jesus was teaching by a lake, and the crowd was getting large, so he stepped into a boat and pushed out a little bit from the shore to better address the people. That boat belonged to Simon Peter, and after Jesus was finished teaching, he told Simon, "Put out into deep water and let down the nets for a catch." It was no mistake that Jesus had stepped into the boat of the man who would later become a leader among his disciples. But that day, Peter didn't expect to catch anything. He didn't really know Jesus, and it was the wrong time of day to catch fish, but he obeyed, and he caught more fish than the boat could hold. The meaning was clear. Jesus was saying to him, "Trust me, do this my way, listen to me, and follow me." 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
1: In Isaiah 26, the Bible says, "You will keep in perfect peace those whose minds are steadfast, because they trust in you."

0: so you're invited to a 4th of July party. Yes, you are. Hi, this is Dave Zanotti. Let's talk about it today on the public square. You are invited. We're all invited to do something on the 4th of July that you can take pictures of and tell stories about to your kids and grandkids to come. We're building a tribute to the Declaration of Independence, a tribute called Declaration Hall. Now, it's not an impersonating front of the Independence Hall in Philadelphia. That's been duplicated by Knott's Berry Farm and lots of people around the country. Several times it's been rebuilt. That's cool. That's the place where the Declaration was signed, and it's certainly a historic monument of great import. We instead have decided to build not just a gathering place, which is going to be significant. It will be a gathering place, a theater, an educational center, a media center, but the front of it's going to be a gallery that will be a replica of the home of John Adams and John Quincy Adams. Yes, we're building their salt box from Massachusetts, from Quincy, as the front entrance of this building, and it will actually be a historic gallery to the idea of where the Declaration actually came from. In essence, a tribute to the ideas and the words, not just the location. And many of those words came across John Adams' desks, as were testified to by his son, John Quincy Adams. That's the second president of the United States and the sixth president of the United States. I can assure you that students and citizens who visit Declaration Hall will have an experience they will not forget for a lifetime. It's going to be a beautiful tribute to the Declaration and to the ideas that have given birth to America and to our liberties. And you're invited to come and celebrate that on the 4th of July. Find out more at APRoundtable.org. I'm Dave Zanotti on the Public Square. Thanks for listening.
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0: Elevation Rhythm on Moody Radio. Christian author Randy Alcorn says, "Abundance isn't God's provision for me to live in luxury. It's his provision for me to help others live." When God entrusts us with more, the question isn't simply, how much can I keep, but how much can I use for his purposes? On the latest episode of Faith and Finance Live, financial advisor Cody Hobelman will share how this concept changed his own view of money. 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
1: Jesus said, "He who believes in me believes not in me, but in him who sent me. I have not spoken on my own authority, but the Father who sent me gave me a command what I should say." God, the King of Kings, sent his Son, Jesus, like a prince to all people. The Son looks like his Father, carries the seal of the kingdom, delivers the words of the king, and accomplishes the will of the king. My friend, if anyone rejects Jesus, he automatically rejects God the King. You need to repent and receive Jesus in your life and believe that he paid the penalty for all your sins.
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0: Jamie McDonald on Moody Radio. Hi, it's Bill Meyer with something to think about from worship leader Matt Redman. He says, our Heavenly Father loves us with an extravagant abandon. Passionate, undignified worship is our only reasonable response.
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2: The Bible says in Psalm 118:24, this is the day which the Lord has made. 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He wants us to focus on the problem solver, the Lord Jesus Christ. When we focus on the Lord, that's when we praise Him. That's when we trust Him to come through and to work all things together for good. Walk by faith and not by sight. When we rejoice in Him and trust in Him no matter what, then we find real hope.
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0: it's an extraordinary thing, isn't it? When people enter into situations of danger for the good, for the salvation of other people.
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0: It's a remarkable thing to do, isn't it? A noble thing to sacrifice personal safety for the good of others. But Jesus, he not only embraced risk, not only faced torture and shame, agony and loss, he entered willingly into death itself. Now, friends, this is the fundamental basis of everything in the Christian life. The reason we love the Lord Jesus Christ, the reason we want to know him, the reason we want to serve him, it is because he came to us in the flesh. He became one of us. He did so in order that he could die in our place. He did so in order that he might face that which you and I would do anything to avoid. And until that simple but profound truth sinks deep down into our heart, each one of us, Jesus and his gospel will mean very, very little to us. We won't understand it, and we won't appreciate him. The Christian message will be empty, and the Christian message will be strange. And so let me ask you at this point, have you reckoned with the fact that God the Son became a human being, took on flesh, and died the death that you deserve, that you might be reconciled to the God who made you? That's what he's done for us. And it's breathtaking and beautiful. And it's humbling and it's life-giving.
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4: Tomorrow is a day with great hearts. Hey, this is Carl with Carl and Crew. We've always got great hearts on here, but from time to time we get guests that, boy, when you hear them, you're like, wow, there's a deep river there. Dr. Mabus and Grace Fox. One looking at 1 Peter, the other one looking at the tough trials of life. 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
0: It's possible that we can become so schooled in grace that we come to neglect or devalue the good works that flow from grace. It's possible that we've neglected fruitfulness in godliness and service. But that's at the heart of what it looks like to walk worthily. That's what it looks like to please the Lord who has saved us.
1: Welcome to Encounter the Truth with Jonathan Griffiths. I'm Steve Hiller. Glad you've joined us today as we continue our look at the book of Colossians. We're still in chapter 1 as we look at a worthy walk. And Jonathan, you know, it's one thing for us to do things for the Lord, to be busy.

0: in ministry. It's another thing to do that with the proper motivation, with the right grace in our lives, to be doing that with a heart that is right and that is pure. For the person who maybe has been pouring themselves out in service to the Lord, but they feel like their heart is kind of getting hard, what would you say to encourage them to continue to walk worthy?
1: Well, I think that's a great question, Steve. And one of the things that Paul really draws out in this passage is the idea of pleasing the Lord. And I think that's really important for us to think about if we're Christian people, if we're followers of the Lord Jesus Christ. One of the motivations in the Christian life is a desire, a real desire, a heartfelt desire born of a love for the Lord Jesus, a desire to please him. And sometimes we can get stuck in a rut of thinking about rule or regulation, thinking about duty, and there's a place, of course, for duty in the Christian life, no question. But I think we always want to remember that as we've come to know the Lord Jesus Christ and his love for us, we want to please him. And that actually is a very powerful motivator in the Christian life for seeking to honor him.
0: Well, we're going to continue to look at this today. Again, we're in the book of Colossians, chapter 1. Grab your Bible, meet us there as we continue our message, A Worthy Walk. Here is Jonathan.
2: It's possible that we can become so schooled in grace that we come to neglect or devalue the good works that flow from grace. It's possible that we've neglected fruitfulness in godliness and service. But that's at the heart of what it looks like to walk worthily. That's what it looks like to please the Lord who has saved us. Characteristic one of the worthy life, the pleasing life, fruitfulness. And here's characteristic two, knowledge of God, or more precisely, growth in the knowledge of God. Verse 10, notice it again. So as to walk in a manner worthy of the Lord, fully pleasing to him, bearing fruit in every good work and increasing in the knowledge of God. I don't know if you're familiar with the concept of a virtuous circle or a virtuous cycle. We all, I think, know about the reality of a vicious cycle. You know, you eye up the bag of potato chips in the cupboard one evening, and you think, you know, just one or two will deal with the craving, and then you'll put them aside. You'll have one and you'll be done. But you open up the bag, and one chip leads to another. First dip into the bag leads to the second fistful to the empty bag. Vicious cycle. Ugly thing. I looked up the term virtuous cycle, and the Collins Dictionary gave a definition which was okay, and then offered this example, and I was rather taken aback by it. I'll quote it for you. Exercise creates its own virtuous cycle. You feel so good, you want to continue. I read that. I read that and I thought to myself, I'm pretty sure the author of that definition has never ventured onto a treadmill in his or her life. Who would do that and then write that kind of nonsense? I mean, I don't want to show of hands because it's going to make me feel bad. Who really feels like that after a workout? You just feel so good, you just want to continue. You know, I stagger off that thing in the midst of what can only be described as a near-death experience. Wishing I'd never handed over good money for that thing, that instrument of agony, unable to contemplate whatever might motivate me to revisit the experiment. But anyway, faulty definitions aside, we get the idea of a virtuous cycle in theory. A good thing leads to another good thing that leads to more of a good thing. Now, I want us to see the remarkable virtuous cycle that Paul sets out for us here. Just notice it with me. Very, very interesting. Paul prays, verse 9, that the Colossians will be filled with the knowledge of his will in all spiritual insight and understanding, wisdom and understanding. And his aim then, we saw it, is that they would walk in a manner worthy of the Lord, fully pleasing to him. And that's going to then mean, what's it going to mean? Increasing in the knowledge of God. A cycle. If we are filled with the knowledge of God's will through immersing ourselves in his word and sitting under the teaching of his word, here's what will happen. We will begin to live in a manner that pleases him. And what's this going to involve? It's going to involve increasing, growing more in the knowledge of him. When we have the knowledge of God through his word, here's what happens. We get an appetite for more of it. We hunger to know him better. We long for his word. We find nourishment and delight in his word that we can't find anywhere else. And one of the things we discover about the Bible is that there is always more to discover. There's always more to learn in the Word of God. You know, if you've got a favorite novel, think of your favorite novel, whatever it may be, and you read it and you reread it, eventually, you know, you do get to the place, no matter how good it is, no matter what kind of a classic it is, no matter the depth of it, you get to the place where you eventually conclude, you know, there's not much new to discover within this particular novel. Or you've got your favorite film or TV series and you watch it and rewatch it. And no matter how excellent it is and how well it's put together, eventually you reach a point where there just isn't that much new to discover within it. But you know, within the Bible, which is not merely a human document, a divine document, that is never the case. It never runs dry. You never feel you've plumbed the depths. There's always more to discover. There's always more to find. There's always a greater depth to plumb. And it is a mark of the worthy life, the pleasing life, that this life will hunger for the Word of God, that there will be an insatiable appetite for the Word of God. This will be a life that longs to know God better and so is always growing in the knowledge of Him. It's a striking thing in my experience that the saints who know God best are at the very same time the saints who long most to know Him more. Have you ever observed that? It is a truism, I think. Friends, are you hungry? Are you hungry for the Word of God? Are you longing to know Him more, to feed upon His Word? Do you come to these services week by week with a sense of expectancy, eager to hear from Him, desiring to know Him more deeply? Characteristic two of the worthy life, knowledge. That is growth in the knowledge of God. Now, characteristic number three, strength. Strength to endure, verse 11. Being strengthened with all power, according to His glorious might, for all endurance and patience with joy. Here's an interesting characteristic, a mark of the worthy life, a life that pleases God. A mark of this life is that something is being done to it, and not by it. That's quite interesting. The life that is pleasing to God, worthy of God, is a life that is being strengthened by Him. Now, I take it that the person who is being strengthened by God is availing himself or herself of the Spirit's strength. But the source of the strength is from God. It is a passive thing for the person. He or she is being strengthened. And I take it that to be strengthened, we need to come to Him in weakness and ask that we might receive His strength. But to receive this strength, to avail ourselves of it, this is the mark of a worthy life. You know, we don't walk in discipleship in our own strength. We would only stumble and fall. But daily as believers, we receive His strength. We don't act in our own power. We never could, but we humbly rely upon His. And notice what this power is for. It's not the power to conquer all, to carry all before us. It's not a triumphalism. No, we need to get that out of our heads. This is not a power to set the world on fire with our gifts and abilities and kingdom conquests. No, here's what we really need spiritual power to do. Here is the biggest challenge before us in the Christian life. It is to endure. It is to have patience with joy. Isn't that realistic? And isn't that true? Isn't that our experience? That is the greatest challenge. That's the thing for which you and I, we need the greatest help. I mean, it's fine, of course. You know, when life is all roses, when our health is good, when our loved ones are safe, when our relationships are settled on every side, when our financial situation is secure, when our community is stable, when all is well in the world, whenever that happens. But how long does that rather mythical situation ever last? How long does it ever persist? How long before the clouds gather, the dark clouds, and the storm winds blow? It won't be long, will it, before the storm arrives and the tides rise. And we soon learn, if we haven't learned it already, we soon learn that our greatest need in the Christian life is the power to endure, the patience to endure, and the spiritual resources to do so, not with grumbling, but with joy. There is, we've all seen this, there's this great encouragement at the present time to move to electric cars. I must confess, I still like my old-fashioned engine, the sound of it, the feel of it, if not the experience at the gas pumps as that number ticks up and up and up and the eyes begin to water and you wonder if the decimal is located at the right place on the dial. But one of the questions I've got about electric cars is whether they will really go the distance. You know, what's the real range of these things? And when you need to recharge, will you actually find a charging station? I mean, for that big road trip, will you have the power to go all the way? as the years and then the decades roll along in the Christian life, and the griefs and the trials and the tragedies and the disappointments and the setbacks come as they will, you and I need a steady, enduring, unfailing source of power. We need to be those who are being strengthened. We need that, don't we? But notice the resources then that are available. Notice it there with me, middle of verse 11. The Lord is the one who strengthens us with all power according to his glorious might. That is the nature and the source of the believer's power. It is the glorious might of the Creator God who spoke the universe into being with his word. That is the unfailing power available to me and to you. And friends, we desperately need that power, that strength. We cannot keep going on our own. None of us can do it. None of us is equal to the task. On our own, we would quickly give up and give in. We would not endure the course. We would not have the patience for the trials. We wouldn't. And we certainly would not find any joy in the midst of it. But the one who walks worthy, the one who is pleasing the Lord fully, is the one who is relying upon him for power, who is being strengthened by the Spirit.
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2: Characteristic number 3, that's strength. And number 4 is this, it's thankfulness. Verse 12. Giving thanks to the Father, who has qualified you to share in the inheritance of the saints in light. He has delivered us from the domain of darkness and transferred us to the kingdom of his beloved Son, in whom we have redemption, the forgiveness of sins. It's easy to grumble, and it's easy to complain. It's easy to see the negative side of things, to see, you know, how we're being hard done by, and it's easy to find the negative side in our situation. We're often pretty good at it. It comes naturally enough to us. It's actually what the serpent taught Adam and Eve to do in the Garden of Eden. He taught them to feel and suspect that they were missing out on some good things, that God didn't really have their best interests at heart in the garden. He didn't really want what was best for them. And they turned their back on God in rebellion, really out of a sense of grumbling self-pity. And so it's no surprise when we study the scriptures to find that a key mark of the saved life, of the redeemed life, of a spirit-filled life is thankfulness, gratitude. And as believers, we certainly have a great deal to be thankful for. Our lives, if we've understood the gospel, our lives should be marked by thankfulness, shaped by gratitude. Notice what the Father has done for us. He has qualified you, says Paul, to share in the inheritance of the saints in light. It's a very interesting thing to qualify someone to share in an inheritance. Normally, an inheritance is something you either qualify for or you don't qualify for. It's not a movable thing. Normally depends on some very basic facts of birth and biology. Usually there's not anything you can do about it. You're born into it or not. There are one or two exceptions to this, of course. I'm told, I don't remember this myself, perhaps, but for a very distant and kind of blurry recollection. But I'm told that on one occasion when I was a little kid, maybe 7 or 8, we were on a family vacation. We'd gone over to England. We were touring a very grand country estate, a grand house. It may have actually been a castle. And I was obviously quite impressed by it. And at one point during the tour, I paused and I turned to my family and said, you know, I would really like to meet the daughter of the guy who owns this place. That's what you might call strategic thinking, canny lad. And that's certainly one way to qualify for an inheritance, Marian. But generally, there's little we can do to gain an inheritance, to qualify ourselves for it. But in the gospel, Here is what our Father has done. He has qualified the unqualified to receive a very great inheritance. Paul makes it clear here. To inherit from the Father above, we must be one of the saints. The inheritance is for the saints. To be a saint, as we've said before, is not to find your face memorialized in a stained glass window with a halo perched awkwardly above your head. The word saint means holy one. And to be a saint is to be made holy. It is to be set apart. It is to be cleansed of sin. And that only happens, the gospel teaches us, that only happens as the blood of Jesus is applied to our lives, as his saving death is brought to bear upon the crisis of our guilt, and we are restored and we are forgiven, made holy not through our work, but through faith in the Holy One who died for us. And the holy people of God, the saints, have a great inheritance in the kingdom of light. We have the promise of eternal life. We have heaven before us. We have the joy of being with our Savior, reunited with his people, with the promise that life will have no end and joy will have no limitation. Now, to see the real value of a gift, to appreciate the positive value of it, sometimes we need to see the negative, the alternative, to appreciate what we have been given in Christ and to learn gratitude. Paul takes a moment here to clarify what it is we have been rescued from. I take it that we've all had the experience of facing a delay toward the end of a long journey in the car. Maybe you've been traveling for hours and hours, and now you're in the home stretch, but you enter into a major slowdown, and this really is the final straw. You're exhausted and frustrated. You've run out of DVDs for the kids. You crawl along now for miles and miles. There's no exit, no way off. And you're growing more and more frustrated, but then you come to it. There's been a major accident. Many cars involved, terrible devastation. Clearly, there must have been injuries. Your heart begins to go out to the people involved. And then there is this great reality check within. It could easily have been us. Could easily have been you and your family. And suddenly, frustration turns to gratitude, to thankfulness that you were spared. Now, Paul wants us to see here that ours was not simply a near miss on the highway. We were in the very place of danger and destruction, and our rescue was very, very dramatic. Notice it again with me. He has delivered us from the domain of darkness and transferred us to the kingdom of his beloved Son, in whom we have redemption, the forgiveness of sins. Occasionally we hear stories, don't we, of people who've been perhaps imprisoned by mercenaries or a corrupt regime overseas, maybe held for ransom for a large sum of money. But there is then a daring rescue by friendly forces, maybe some kind of special forces. And a hopeless captivity in a dark place is replaced by liberation, freedom, photographs with the family, hope, and life. You and I, we were born into the domain of darkness. The Lord's enemy, Satan, has been allowed a limited rule within the kingdom of this world for a limited period of time. And his is a sinister rule within a dark kingdom. Without rescue, you and I were bound to spend eternity in a place of darkness, separated from the blessings of God, sharing in the judgment that Satan deserves as the enemy of all that is good. But the Lord Jesus Christ, he has come. He has come to perform the most daring, the most extraordinary, the most heroic rescue that has ever been performed. He has come into the kingdom of darkness. He has come into this world, and at the cross, he has faced the sheer depravity of evil. He has plumbed the depths of human suffering. He has faced the brunt of human cruelty, and by his death, he has broken Satan's hold upon us. In our sin, we had no way to escape the judgment that was due for our sin. We had no way to avoid an eternity in hell itself, but Jesus paid the price. Jesus broke our chains. He set us free, and he took hold of us. If we trust in him and belong to him by faith, he took hold of us, and he got us out of there. He rescued us from that dark kingdom, and he brought us into his own kingdom, the kingdom of the beloved Son. And having been rescued, we now live in the light. We have hope for the future. We enjoy freedom even today, and everything for us is transformed. And here is the right response. Here is the only response. It is thankfulness. It is gratitude. It's so easy to grumble and to complain, so easy to feel sorry for ourselves. We're incredibly good at doing that, I find. But it's part of a worthy life, part of a life that pleases the Lord, that we should learn gratitude. We're slow to learn it, but friends, it is a mark of grace, a mark of spiritual life, a mark of maturity. And where we see it, I sometimes see it, I think, especially in older saints who've learned this over time, because we learn it slowly, but we learn it over time. It's a wonderful thing to behold. It's such a mark of gospel transformation to be filled with gratitude, even when things are hard and there is suffering in the mix, to be grateful, not because everything's perfect. It's not perfect. This isn't about pretending. This isn't about acting. It's not about being naive. It is about remembering the key fundamental reality that characterizes the life of every believer. We were in the dominion of darkness because of our sin. We were there with the rest of humanity, but the Son of God came and he undertook a rescue. He died in our place and he transferred us to his kingdom. And because of his saving work, as we trust in him, we are qualified to share in the inheritance of the holy people of God, the saints in light. What does it look like to walk worthily, to live a life that is fully pleasing to the Lord who has saved us? Well, it looks like fruitfulness in every good work. It looks like an increasing knowledge of God. It looks like a daily strengthening that comes from him alone. It looks like a thankfulness, a gratitude, whatever the season or situation, because we've been rescued and we have been redeemed. May the Lord help us to walk in a manner worthy of him, fully pleasing him in all we do. Let's pray together. Our Father, we thank you for this great rescue that is ours in Christ, for the inheritance that is ours with the saints in light. Help us by your grace and through the power of your Spirit to walk worthily of you and to please you fully in all we do. For we pray it in Jesus' name. Amen.
0: Amen. That's Jonathan Griffiths here on Encounter the Truth, wrapping up our message, A Worthy Walk. 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So thank you for giving to and supporting this ministry. And as you give a gift of any amount this month, we want to send you a book that you've picked out, Jonathan. It is called Worthy, Living in Light of the Gospel. And I got to ask, what does that mean, to live in light of the gospel?
1: Well, you know, the way in which we live, our behavior, our lifestyle, it doesn't save us. The gospel tells us that we couldn't save ourselves, and Jesus gave his life for our salvation, that we could be forgiven and restored to relationship with God. But what we need to understand is that having been saved through the gospel, there is a way to live in light of the gospel. The gospel will change our behavior and our lifestyle and the way in which we approach decision-making and the nature of our interactions with others. And this book is a call to live in light of the gospel, to allow the gospel to have its impact in our day-to-day lives. And I think we need that help. We need that encouragement. And I hope it'll be an encouragement to you as you read it.
0: Well, we want to send you a copy of this book. 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For Jonathan Griffiths and our producer, Mark Rutta, I'm Steve Hiller. Thanks for listening, and I hope you'll join us next time. Here's today's Bible principle with Dr. Gene Getz.
3: One of the most well-known events associated with Jesus' birth involves the wise men from the East. When they arrived in Jerusalem, they asked a very straightforward question. Where is he who has been born King of the Jews? Well, no doubt these men had discovered this information from the Old Testament. However, they missed one prophetic truth. They didn't know where he was to be born. However, the Jewish scholars in Jerusalem discovered exactly where it was. You see, the prophet Micah revealed centuries before that it would be Bethlehem, a small village just on the outskirts of Jerusalem. When the wise men arrived on the scene, note what happened.
4: Entering the house, they saw the child with Mary, his mother, and falling to their knees, they worshipped him. Then they opened their treasure and presented him with gifts, gold, frankincense, and myrrh.
3: These men demonstrated without question who Jesus was and is, God in human flesh. They worshipped him with their gifts. They did not bow down to Mary, even though she was a wonderful godly mother. Their gifts of gold, frankincense, and myrrh were for Jesus Christ. As they fell to their knees, they worshipped him, and they presented him with their gifts. So here's the principle for us today. We're always to use our material gifts to worship and praise God and his Son, the Lord Jesus Christ. Remember the words of the Apostle Paul, that Jesus Christ is the one and only mediator between God and us.
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10: Hi, my name is J.D. Barrow, a pastoral studies major at the Moody Bible Institute. The MBI verse of the week is found in Mark 16, 19 through 20. After the Lord Jesus had spoken to them, he was taken up into heaven. He sat at the right hand of God. Then the disciples went out and preached everywhere, and the Lord worked with them and confirmed his word by the signs that accompanied it. That's Mark 16, 19 through 20, the Moody Bible Institute, verse of the week.
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19: Until an infamous murder trial brought it to the national spotlight, Walterboro, South Carolina was quintessential small-town America. And Becky Hill, recently elected the county's court clerk, had no idea the national spotlight was about to shine on her.

0: When the trial of Alex Murdaugh finally concluded with a guilty verdict, it fell to Becky Hill to read it out loud to the world. And by August of 23, she had published a tell-all book and facilitated a Netflix documentary devoted to the trial. But her time to shine was short-lived. Soon, Hill would be pleading guilty to misconduct in office, perjury, and obstruction of justice, and now has been accused of jury tampering, resulting in what will now be a retrying of Alex Murdaugh. In this world, justice is often fragile and incomplete, but this is one of the promises of God, that one day every wrong will be made right. Welcome to Haven Today. I'm David Wolin, sharing the great story that's all about Jesus. Today we're continuing in a series called How Jesus Feels About You. And we're talking about what the heart of the Lord Jesus Christ is truly like toward sinners and sufferers who come to him. This is true if you're a seasoned saint, so to speak. You've been walking with Jesus for years, but it's just as true if you're taking your very first steps of faith toward him. And the pages of the Gospels are full of people doing precisely that. The love and compassion of Christ swells and leans in and kneels down to lift up the broken and the brokenhearted. We see the heart of Christ shining toward each of these who comes to him or calls out to him, and it's often in their hour of most desperate need.
1: Here's the point. What Jesus is like at our worst. That's what we are most deeply resistant to. It is at my moment of deepest shame, regret, and failure that the Lord Jesus Christ loves me the most. That is when as with our own kids, that is when his compassion burns strongest and extends to us most insistently.
0: That's the voice of pastor and author Dane Ortlund, who will be back with us in a few moments to pick up a conversation about what Jesus is really like, about how the Jesus we picture in our minds, and we all can't help but do that, the Jesus we imagine, always falls short of the magnificent reality of who he is. The real person of Jesus Christ is accurately portrayed in the pages of Scripture and is far better and more compassionate and kinder than we imagine. About himself, Jesus says, "I am gentle and lowly in heart, and you will find rest for your souls." Dane Ortlund just published a book based on this passage. It's actually taken from his best-selling Gentle and Lowly, but this one is shorter. It's in a condensed form of that original content. It's a little easier to read, and each new chapter quickly gets to the point, what we long for most. He invites us to draw near to the heart of Jesus, and that's the name of this book, The Heart of Jesus, and the subtitle, How He Really Feels About You. Each chapter explores a different facet of the heart of Christ, like his compassion, his happiness, his tender friendship, his promise never to cast you out, and how he remains faithful to the uttermost. When the world around us is shaking, and it is, so many of us are feeling that, this is a book that steadies us and grounds us in the heart of Christ. And The Heart of Jesus is our way of saying thank you for your gift of ministry support. You can do that by phone at 865-HAVEN, 865-HAVEN, or you can give online at haventoday.org, haventoday.org. And today we'll open up with the words of Jesus in Matthew 11, 28 through 30, set to music by The Corner Room. As you listen, let your heart take these truths in, and then we'll be back for a conversation once again with Dane Ortlund. Come.

0: The Corner Room, singing the words of Jesus that have brought so many so much comfort. I'm David Wolin, and this is Haven Today. Back with me again is pastor and author Dane Ortlund.
1: Great to be with you, David. Thank you, brother.
0: So we are talking about the heart of Jesus, and you've been writing about the heart of Jesus going back quite a ways. There was the book that came out in the year, 2020, called Gentle and Lowly, and a book that just came out, which is sort of like a condensation version of that, maybe kind of like the relationship between a cup of coffee and a shot of espresso. But you don't have to be a coffee snob to like this book. The heart of Jesus puts it in bite-sized chunks for us and invites us to reconsider again and afresh who Jesus really is and how he really feels about us. And Dane, you've been talking about this for 6+ years. Do you find that people are still resonating and surprised and leaning in when you bring this up?
1: I am still surprised. So, yes.
0: Good.
1: I think, David, until the day we die, the way Jesus talks about his care and love for us is going to feel kind of strange and foreign to us. And we're going to grow in it. We're going to grow in it. We will keep growing it. I want to keep growing in it. But we're spring-loaded and hardwired to think that he's a calculating kind of savior, not a savior of, as Ephesians 2 puts it, immeasurable, non-calculating grace and kindness. So yeah, I do find that I myself and my fellow sinners, saints, are all the time needing to press refresh in our hearts on just how wonderful the Lord Jesus is, what he is like for us. Here's the point. What Jesus is like at our worst. That's what we are most deeply resistant to. What we tend to think is, Jesus loves me and he's patient with me and he cares for me, and his care for me gets kind of stronger when we're doing better. And when we're really wandering, well, you know, okay, he's going to take a step back and fold his arms and he'll hang in there with us. Actually, the Puritans persuaded me from the pages of Scripture, it is at my moment of deepest shame, regret, and failure that the Lord Jesus Christ loves me the most. That is when that is when his compassion burns strongest and extends to us most insistently. And that point is very surprising and arresting for all of us. I do believe that from the pages of the Bible.
0: Yeah, so do I. So I've been having a lot of conversations recently for a whole lot of different reasons about the purpose of the trials that we go through and the God who is sovereign over all of them, and the way that hard things in life apply pressure to us and squeeze us, and the revealing moments for us, sort of like a tube of toothpaste. When it gets squeezed, what's inside truly comes out. And so for the Christian, even a maturing Christian, that's going to be a mix of spiritual fruit and some measure of the sinfulness that still remains. But when Jesus gets squeezed and he faced trials, what comes out from Jesus, what oozes out, is completely different than what oozes out from us, isn't it? I picked this up from reading this book this time again.
1: Yeah, he is perfect. And what that means is not that he is unfeeling, but that he is perfectly feeling. And certainly he endured terrible sufferings and trials that we will never have to in the way that he did, because he experienced them vicariously for all of his brothers and sisters all through the centuries. And as he walked through life experiencing such terrible attack, slander, physical pain, but even deeper psychological and spiritual abandonment, all he did was move forward in self-giving love. That is all that ever poured out of him. And so that is hope for us.
0: Yeah, yeah. And then when he encountered the suffering of others, it's compassion that oozes out over and over and over and over again.
1: Oh my, he never, how do you put it? He was never like a detached clinical doctor who just wanted to quickly write a prescription and be on his way. He treated suffering men and women and boys and girls. He dignified children too. Mm-hmm. He treated suffering persons as royalty. And the reason I put it that way is while the ancient Babylonian mindset, ancient Near Eastern mindset, would view only the king as the image of God, a regal person, the image, they would call only the king the image of God. Mm-hmm. Genesis 1 comes along against that background and says every man and woman is the image of God. In other words, every man and woman is regal royalty. Every man is a king and every woman is a queen. Jesus treated people that way. So when he saw someone ostracized and rejected, what he saw was a king. When the woman brought in sinful adultery to him, he saw a queen. He saw a princess. And I'm not at all denying the terrible sin in which we are all and all of they were caught up in. But he treated people with that dignifying that is such a beautiful example for us, of course, and is reflective of how he looked at people.
0: Yeah. And there's something in us that shrinks back from him because we don't deep down believe that this could be true. So Dane, we got a little puppy in our family recently, a couple of years ago, a little mini golden doodle. My daughter's been begging for one like forever. And it wasn't until we got here that we learned something about the breed that's very common, which is that she is very skittish around men and in particular the alpha, you know, in the home.
1: Ah.
0: And she goes to everybody else. To me, man, she just won't come, you know, and I want her to. I'm just like everybody else. I want to pet her. I want to put the leash on her and take her for a walk, but nothing unless you kind of trap her in a corner will induce her to submit, you know, and just come to me. And it struck me as the sheep of his flock, the Lord Jesus, we have something in us that's kind of like that.
1: Oh, yeah.
0: When we perceive the great shepherd, there's an instinct in us that goes, you know, no, I better duck and weave my way out of your grasp because, you know, surely what you have for me is not something I'm going to enjoy. And we couldn't be more wrong.
1: Oh, man. And I love that analogy with the dog. What's the dog's name, by the way?
0: Rue. Rue. She's a little one.
1: Rue's a little skittish around the alpha David in the home. Yeah, that's a great picture into how we operate. I think we do that without even realizing it, David, in how we are approaching mm-hmm. Christ or not approaching him. But mm-hmm. let's just take the image of we being the organs, the body parts of Jesus Christ. When Paul in the New Testament talks about us being the members, the members of the body of Christ, that does not mean like a Costco membership. That means we mm-hmm. are the body,
0: right.
1: The body parts, the appendages, the organs. So Christ is the head, and we are his body. So to the point that in Acts 9, when Saul is persecuting Christians, Jesus, the risen Jesus, knocks mm-hmm. Saul off his horse and says, why are you persecuting me? Not why are you persecuting
0: me.
1: My
0: mm-hmm.
1: friends or my people? Okay, so we are his body parts. Now, the other day I was cutting potatoes for dinner, and we have some new knives. And it wasn't terrible, uh-oh. But I managed to slice my thumb open. The tip of my thumb is still kind of healing here. Now, what did the rest of my body do when my thumb starts bleeding on the kitchen counter? Did my right hand start smacking this left thumb and say, you idiot, what are you doing? Did my mouth start giving it a pep talk? Did the rest of the body grow immediately frustrated and impatient with a hurting body part, even though it was its own stupidity that brought it upon it? No, what the rest of the body did was, orchestrated by the head, was tenderly bandaged and cared for that hurting body part.
0: Mm.
1: I conclude,
0: yeah.
1: If I find myself either in suffering or in sin, either I'm hurting because of what someone else did, or I'm hurting because of something I did, in either case, Jesus is comforted when I come to him for fresh healing because his own body mm-hmm. is getting healed. That's how Goodwin talks.
0: Mm-hmm.
1: His own body, and it's 1 Corinthians 12. Mm-hmm. So in other words, we're not honoring Christ and giving him greater joy if we lurk back out of a sense of, well, I'm dirty, I don't want to defile your holiness, or something like that. I need to like atone for a little while first, or something like that. No, we yeah. come to him,
0: yeah.
1: and actually, it's not that he simply tolerates us coming to him. It rejoices his heart. He wants us to come to him, unlike Rue. And so that is our great joy and privilege.
0: That's right. That's right. Okay. Last week on Haven, we were talking about the assurance of salvation that we have in Christ. And the heart of Christ speaks to this common anxiety that many Christian believers have, sometimes chronically, or maybe sometimes from time to time throughout their lives, you know, wondering, am I safe with Jesus? Is there a line that I can cross where it'll be over for me? You know, like with kids and their parents, you know, even the best of parents, like at some point they're going to snap. But Christ doesn't work like that. You can't get kicked out of the house. John 6:37, one of your book's titles or chapters starts like this: whoever comes to me, I will never cast out. That connects us also to the heart of Christ, doesn't it?
1: It sure does. Once we come to him, he will never cast us out. Now, let's just think for about a minute about what that means, David. We might think that what that means is once we come to him and are doing our fair part, we are living up to the commitment we've made.
0: Yeah.
1: We are, you know, like when you make the team, the sports team in high school or professionally, if you perform, you stay in.
0: Yeah.
1: Otherwise, the contract, you know, you might get traded. That's not what he's talking about. We know that because of the doctrine of union with Christ. So just very briefly here.
0: Yep.
1: Coming to him. Now, remember, elsewhere in John's gospel, you just quoted John 6:37. Jesus says, if you come to me, I'll never kick you out. Well, elsewhere in John's gospel, in chapter 6 and in chapter 10, Christ says, no one can come to me unless the Father draws him. So if I come to Jesus, actually, though I am a meaningful moral agent, I'm not a robot. I am coming to him on the one hand. The larger wraparound category is God the Father by his Spirit is drawing me to God the Son. And that's way beyond, that's a way more powerful thing than my own little decisive or indecisiveness. So here's the logic of the New Testament. Because I come to Christ and God the Father was drawing me to Christ, the logic of the New Testament, both in John's gospel and Paul and elsewhere, is in order for me to be abandoned by Christ, Christ would have to be abandoned by his Father. Or to put it differently, in order for me to be kicked out of the heart of Christ, Jesus would have to be kicked out of heaven and put back in the tomb of Joseph of Arimathea, where he lay for a couple of days 2,000 years ago. What are the odds that Jesus Christ is going to be dead again in that tomb? The odds are zero. The odds are exactly the same that Jesus will get fed up with us as that he will be dead again. That's how safe we are in the heart of Christ. And therefore, a full assurance is ours once we are in Christ.
0: Yeah. Yeah. We are children of God. And, you know, this is very tragic. There's somebody that I know who was adopted, but first was a foster child. And she shares about a family that she was placed in, and that there was this constant threat over her. We took you in out of our charity, but we can send you right back, you know, where you came from. But Jesus says in John 14, I will not leave you as orphans. And the emphasis that he puts on that then is, my Spirit will come to you. The Holy Spirit will come to you. And the interplay now between the Spirit of God who indwells believers, connecting us and pointing us back to the heart of Christ, is a big part of how this works. So Dan, I would invite you, because we don't have too much time left today, speak to that briefly, and then tomorrow we'll open it up a little more fully.
1: Yeah. Well, I just love everything you just said. As you were talking just now, David, I was thinking of Luke Skywalker. When he got his hand chopped off and he got a new hand. Remember it? And like they were like sticking needles into the tips of his fingers to make sure that like he had feeling in his new hand, like an actual new hand, a new body part. Well, how likely would it be for Luke to say, okay, I'm kind of tired with this hand. I'm going to rip it off. And I'm not really happy with my new hand. That hand is what we are to Jesus Christ. We have been, it's not just about being his adopted siblings or, formerly orphans and now adopted by Christ's heavenly Father. That is true. But we have been adopted. We've been plugged into the family of God the Father by being united. Again, I want to come back to union, by being united.
0: It's important
1: to him.
0: Yep.
1: And this is like spiritual super glue. You can't ever get torn apart. The Trinity would have to come undone in order for those united to Jesus to fall away or melt away from making it to heaven and being united to him forevermore. This is the great hope of the Christian life.
0: It is. It is. And it's the hope that we can continue to return to like breakfast every day. We need it to get through the day. Amen. At least I do. Dane Ortlund, thank you for being with us on Haven today.
1: It's my pleasure, David.

It's called Come to Jesus, Rest in Him. That's the voice of Jordan Coughlin singing live at the Getty Conference with Keith and Kristen Getty. This is Haven Today. I'm David Wolin. Do you long to know Jesus better and more truly? Hopefully, at this point, we can recognize that Jesus wants that too, and He invites you and me to know His heart better. That's the point of the book we've been talking about on the program today from pastor and author Dane Ortlund. The book is The Heart of Jesus, How He Really Feels About You. So good. And it's our way of saying thank you for your gift of support. 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

0: let's go back to your missionary days in Senegal when you opened a Christian reading room.
1: In September of 87, the Lord brought into our lives a guy named Malik. Brought up as a Muslim, Quranic school, but he would ask his dad, he would ask the imam at the mosque, isn't there any way that I can know that I'm going to paradise, to heaven when I die? And the answer was always the same. No, only Allah knows. You can never know. And he wasn't satisfied with that. At age 26, he's laying on his bed at night and he's thinking, you know, maybe I need to find a book about Jesus. Because in Islam, Jesus, he's just a prophet, but he's a great prophet. Born of a virgin. He's called the Kalimatullah, the Word of God. He did miracles that no other prophet ever did. He's the only prophet to whom sin is never attributed. So Malik knew he was a special prophet. And some time later, he found our book room. He came in, and I saw something different from Malik and the many others I had spoken with in the book room. He asked a lot of the same questions. You know, I heard the Bible's been corrupted. What do you say about that? What's about this term, Son of God? And I had answers for him, and he would say, that makes sense. That makes sense. And I had given him a New Testament to read, and he studied the scriptures, and we compared it with the Old Testament stories. And after 7 months, he came to our house and said, I believe that Jesus is the Son of God, my Savior. He died for me in my place and rose again, and I want to follow him.
0: And later, Malik would assist Paul in writing and producing the radio program, The Way of Righteousness. You can learn all about it when you go to twr.org/footsteps.
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12: Come as you are and experience God. 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
11: Start your morning with a laugh.
12: Cold spaghetti's great.
13: Okay.
14: I disagree.
12: No. I guess not.
14: I guess not.
12: No. Okay.
13: No.
12: I'm going back to my bachelor days, I guess. I thought cold spaghetti was universally loved.
13: I've never been known for like high levels of coordination. That's just, and it feels like.
12: I've never been known for high levels of coordination.
11: Delivering the truth daily.
13: If it were possible to have every worldly gain available and you're forfeiting your soul, there's no amount of gain that would make it worth it.
14: Our own way never ever works because it's apart from the life source, which is God.
15: For me, growing up, love was always conditional and can be taken from you. Christ's love can't. And he went to the cross. With my mind and my heart that night.
11: Now from the Call of Hope Studios, this is

0: Carlin Crew.
1: 1,400 every day. Take a guess. What's my riddle? What is that?
2: Oh, boy. You like to start out with these riddles.
1: Oh, yeah. I do that a lot now lately.
2: 1,400.
1: Every day.
2: Every day.
1: So I've been told from an expert. What is that?
2: Times,
1: anyone can take a guess.
2: Times people check their phone.
3: That's it, yeah. That's a good one. I like that.
1: No, just me and you, Allie. Just you and me.
3: 1,400.
1: 1,400.
2: Wrong answers only.
3: Wrong answers only.
2: Times Carl says get a swig of water.
1: Okay, I'm going to give it away or else this is going to get really,
3: I don't know.
1: Really long. How many podcasts are launched every day globally?
2: What?
3: Launched?
2: I never would have guessed that. 1,400?
1: A day.
2: Okay.
3: That's too many.
2: Yeah, I think I'm with you.
3: How many? There's a lot of podcasts out there that won't ever make it past like five people listening just because of the amount of podcasts.
1: Oh, yeah. I mean, you just can't do it. I mean, it's become super popular, but it's still a winner takes all environment.
3: 100%. Absolutely.
1: Yeah.
3: Because people only have a certain amount of time to listen.
1: Did you know that 10,000 subscribers to a podcast weekly, 10,000 is like record territory? Like you've got a really
3: good thing going.
1: Good thing going if you get 10,000.
3: Huh. I guess it kind of makes sense.
1: Isn't that interesting?
3: It is. I mean, imagine if I said like 1,400 TV shows drop new every day. I mean, I don't think any of us would be like, and I've kept up with most of them.
1: Yeah. It's a daunting number.
2: Mm-hmm. What's got you thinking about podcasts this
1: morning? Well, we've got a show cast. But here's what's really cool. We're not in record-setting territory, but it has a lot of traffic here. And we've gotten away from it, but we want to remind you again. And one of the reasons we got away from it is we were spiking the app so much because that's a one-stop shop. But don't forget the showcast, right, Allie?
2: Yes. 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
1: And that before we give you any real content either. See, that's really anticipating. You're going to want to hear this again.
3: Well, the nice thing is that you might be hearing it for the first time yourself, because I know there's some of you, because you've texted us saying, man, I'm a little late to work, but I need to stay in this car and listen to the rest of this. So we love that you're listening, but your boss doesn't have to stand out at the door waiting for you with his watch on his wrist any longer, because you can say, hey, I'm not hearing this whole conversation. I'm going to go to work. And when Carl and Crew drops their podcast, I'll hear the rest of it.
1: Yeah, and if he's got a watch on his wrist, he's old school, so you better...
3: You better get inside, because he's taking it seriously.
1: Oh, boy. Okay, so coming up here in a moment, have you heard the word? Every time my wife says this, the word. It's every time my wife says something like that. Have you heard the word? My bride goes arms straight out, and she starts twisting her hands, and she just gets all excited. For some reason, that's her motion. Have you heard the word, guys? Arms straight out, hands twisted in the air.
2: Huh.
3: Like come on like in.
1: You got to hear this word. Yeah, like hand circles.
3: Okay.
2: Okay.
1: So have you heard the word? Coming up, we'll give you details.

0: Well, you've waited long enough. Have you heard the word? It's happening. We're going to give you details next week, but you got to put it on your kind of emotional calendar. What is it, Allie?
1: Your emotional calendar. Or an actual calendar. Coming June 2027. So 1 year from now, we are planning a cruise. Well, not, I mean, we're planning to be a part of a cruise. We're not planning the whole cruise.
0: Thankfully.
1: Moody is planning to be a part of a great cruise with special guest Carl, Dr. Michael Rydelnik, and Micah Tyler providing the music. There's going to be great teaching, an incredible time. And did we mention it's to Alaska? That's probably
0: leaving Seattle.
1: Pretty important.
0: Through the inside passage. Yeah, the question is, where in the world are we going?
1: Of course, Alaska. Where else would it be?
2: Into the unknown.
1: Into the unknown.
0: Wouldn't that be great? We're leaving Seattle, but we don't know exactly where we're going.
1: Yeah, we're just going to know when we get there. Now, this is an Alaskan cruise, so if that's something you've been wanting to take part in, or you're just going, that sounds amazing, and hadn't heard about it, but now I have, details coming next week and registration.
0: Yeah, get it on your emotional calendar.
1: The emotional part's throwing me.
0: I know. It's great, though. All right. Yep. Details coming up. Coming up straight ahead. Boy, what a heart does this guy have, huh, Allie?
1: Oh, Dr. John Mabus. He has a heart for the Lord. He has a heart for the military.
0: And his heart for the word is going to take us to 1 Peter. Hang on.
3: Knowing God from Harvest with Pastor and Evangelist Greg Laurie.
4: We're a very divided people in America right now. You've probably noticed that. I don't know that we've ever been more divided, or if we have been, I don't know that it was much worse than it is today. This is just incredible how many divisions there are. And yet those barriers can be overcome in Jesus Christ as we love and pray and serve the Lord together. But first, we must learn how to think biblically. It comes down to this, the troubles between man and man or man and woman is really the trouble within man himself. The person who is in conflict with themselves generally is in conflict with everyone else. So I just need to get right with God. I need to forgive those that have wronged me, and I need to start thinking biblically, and then I will discover true and lasting happiness. If you are a believer in Jesus Christ, you will by nature be a forgiving person. It's been said the first to apologize is the bravest. The first to forgive is the strongest. The first to forget is the happiest, end quote. And that's true. When you forgive and you forget, that will bring you happiness. So because we have hope, because we forgive, because we have faith, it gives us a happier state. The people that know God are the happiest people.
3: 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Just click on Know God. Already know God? 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Answers to questions about the Christian faith, online courses for Christian growth, and video messages from Pastor Greg Laurie can be found at harvest.org.
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0: Well, if we want to get an overview and fly by, we got to get some guns in here if we're looking at 1 Peter here, Allie.
1: Dr. John Mavis is joining us this morning, Associate Professor of Applied Theology and Church Ministries here at Moody. He served as a Navy chaplain for the past 14 years, sharing the gospel and caring for people in the context of military life.
0: Wow. You got to give us a story about that. What's that all about?
2: That's great. I love the military, still in the Navy as a reservist, serving our Marines and sailors. And actually, we're talking about 1 Peter. This was the last sermon series I did in my last deployment with Marines and sailors was on 1 Peter. We were stuck on a ship in the middle of COVID in the Red Sea. And we thought, well, how do we think through faithfully about living for the gospel even when you're stuck in a hard place? And so
0: we
2: were preaching through 1 Peter, and it was really a wonderful thing to see how God used His word during that time.
0: So. Okay, what's the receptivity of sailors on a ship when they're stuck at sea?
2: Well, during that time, we couldn't go to port or anything, so we just
0: had a captive audience.
2: Captive audience, and when many churches were closing, we had more chapel services and more folks coming to chapel. So it was really a neat opportunity.
1: Wow, what's been the most rewarding thing for you these past 14 years in this role?
2: Yeah, you know, I think simple things like breaking God's word open with individuals in unique places, whether that's on a ship in the middle of Iraq or Afghanistan in a small village with some Marines and sailors, just letting them see how God's word can meet them in those really unique and hard places.
0: Tell us about Afghanistan. Did you get any word of the underground church there? Did you have any hint of that at all, what God might be doing there? I know you were in a totally different context, but anything?
2: Right. Yeah. I mean, we did hear of things of how God was moving. And, you know, that gave us, for believers that were working, even in the military, a sense of purpose for why we were there, to create space for people to be able to be faithful to the gospel in their own lives.
0: You know, that chokes me up. That's a powerful thing, John. Yeah. That's really powerful. Where'd you get your doctorate from?
2: Gordon Conwell.
0: Oh, man. You got it from the preacher's school.
2: That's right.
0: Was Haddon Robinson president there when you were there?
2: No. He was one of my professors when I was an MDiv student there.
0: Oh,
2: so,
0: my goodness.
2: Loved having him teach us how to preach.
0: So. He was a dear friend of mine.
2: Yeah.
0: And what a preacher. Okay. Mm-hmm. All right. Let's jump into it, shall we? Come on. You're getting in the deep weeds here of 1 Peter 4, 7 through 11. It begins with, "The end of all things is at hand." Allie, read us this little portion of scripture.
1: Yeah, this is 1 Peter 4, 7 through 11. It says, "The end of all things is at hand. Therefore, be self-controlled and sober-minded for the sake of your prayers. Above all, keep loving one another earnestly, since love covers a multitude of sins. Show hospitality to one another without grumbling. As each has received a gift, use it to serve one another as good stewards of God's varied grace. Whoever speaks, as one who speaks oracles of God. Whoever serves, as one who serves by the strength that God supplies, in order that in everything God may be glorified through Jesus Christ. To him belong glory and dominion forever and ever. Amen."
0: Oh, what a passage. How rich.
1: Wow.
0: Now, Doc, here's the deal. The dispersed who Peter was writing to could not have imagined that 2,000 years later, we'd be breaking this down here today.
2: Absolutely.
0: So what was going on? Let's be honest exegetes here of God's right. word. What's going on in Peter's mind and in the listener's mind?
2: Yeah, you know, it's a real significant theme throughout this whole book is this word suffering. You know, Christians who are trying to be faithful in their daily lives for Jesus when the society around them, even the leaders politically around them, maybe threatening them physically or verbally, imprisoning them potentially. And so how do they look to Jesus as an example to navigate that really challenging suffering? How do they entrust their lives to a God who can sustain them through that?
0: You know, it's intriguing. Rome hadn't burned to the ground yet when this was written, but it was about to. Mm-hmm. And Nero would take that, I believe, as an opportunity. He didn't even suspect the Christians burned Rome to the ground.
2: Right.
0: But he took that as an opportunity to take persecution from one level to the next, and it became horrific. This was an amazing letter then written, considering the timeliness of all those events.
2: Yeah, absolutely. It's when they're questioning what's next and who do they trust when all of these threats are around them, this letter meets them right in the midst of that.
1: The idea that a self-control and sober-mindedness for the sake of your prayers, what's the link between the two? Like how are prayers affected by our self-control?
2: I love these. You know, when he says the end of all things is near at hand, it's like things are serious. We need to be ready And when you are ready for things, especially as you prepare yourself for Jesus' return, where are your thoughts during those times? Hmm. And these two words are really powerful, self-controlled and sober-minded. They both have an idea of our thoughts. Sometimes we have to think about, are our thoughts in safe and sound places? That's that first word, self-controlled. So am I thinking about what I'm letting shape my thoughts? And then the next word there, sober-minded, is really more like this idea of being free from outside distractions. Hmm. And so my prayers in hard times are shaped a lot of by what I'm thinking about and what I'm not allowing to shape my thoughts. And so Peter says, for the sake of your prayers, keep your minds free from distractions and deceptions that could draw you away from the Lord, and keep your minds on things that are of saving worth, that are safe and sound. The actual word there is a way of translating that word.
0: Do you think the persecuted church had a challenge with hospitality? Because he goes on, you know what I'm saying?
2: Yes, yes.
0: You would think it would kind of be an open door policy, but he goes on to talk about, you know, be loving one another and be sure to be hospitable. And I guess hospitality doesn't come natural in any environment.
2: Right. You know, when you feel like you're under threat, well, this is probably true for us in any area of life, but when we're under threat, we feel vulnerable, we often hunker down versus open up. And so when Peter says something like this beautiful word for hospitality, like family love towards outsiders, that's kind of what that word really means. And it's this idea of being willing to open up as God has opened up to us, even when we may feel threatened, when we feel exposed and vulnerable. And so Peter says, if you're going to be ready for the time is at hand, open up your lives with the gospel, and even towards those who are outsiders and different than you.
1: And then it touches on the gifts. These would be the spiritual gifts that each believer would have received and how to use them. Speak to that.
2: Yeah, I love this. It comes right after that little phrase about hospitality. Do this hospitality without grumbling. And then he says, as each has received a gift, really, as each of you has received God's grace to you. Hmm. And this gift of grace has a purpose, and it has a stewardship. I love that word. He says, you are called to be stewards of God's gracious gift to you in some really particular ways, ways in which we speak to one another out of God's word, ways that we serve each other, even in ways that we don't feel like we've got the strength or competency to do it. We serve one another I love that phrase, by the strength that God supplies.
0: You know, it's interesting. This is almost, it sounds very Pauline. It sounds, yes. Doesn't it? Mm-hmm. It doesn't say that we all may grow together, but it does say that we may all grow together, in essence. How are we going to get this challenge fixed? Mm-hmm. I estimate, I'm a pastor of two campuses here in Chicagoland, and I would estimate we're doing better than most, which is a very dangerous phrase. Better than most can mm-hmm. be really dangerous. I would say we've got probably 40% of our people have identified spiritual gifts, but the majority, I don't know that could say, if I walked up to them, what spiritual gift has God given you? Right. Was that way more common? I mean, there's an assumption here by Peter that they almost know the gift, right?
2: Mm. Yeah, I mean, it seems to be that the way he talks about it is that there's some of you that are going to speak, and then some of you are going to serve. But the word he gives before that is you're all going to serve. So it's like, you know, you serve the body of Christ in these particular ways that God's gifted you. But, you know, I think one of the things that sometimes we may struggle with is this question of why. Why do we talk to them about spiritual gifts? What's the point? And I love in this passage, it does kind of sound like something Paul would say, but he says, in order that in everything God may be glorified through Jesus Christ. The purpose of our spiritual gifts is not just so we feel a sense of personal fulfillment, but it actually is because, as Peter says throughout this letter, so that people would see your acts and glorify the Father. So this big question of why do we talk about spiritual gifts? Because it's something about our lives or about something bigger than just our own story. They're about God's big story.
0: You know, Allie, how rich is this time now?
1: This is wonderful.
0: And you've got such a pastoral vibe, Doc. It is so cool to listen to you talk. What do you say? Let's go full pastoral to the people, vast majority of which love the Lord. They love the Lord. They know that God's unmerited favor and unparalleled power has been displayed in their life. But many, and I think it's because we've created a spectator Christianity rather than a participation Christianity, started about 300 AD, right? But what do we do now to the person that feels like, shoot, I would really love to know my gift and use it in a way that glorifies God, doesn't, because you're right, the big aim oftentimes with gifts is self-fulfillment. Mm. But God-glorifying use of gifts, how does someone go find their gifts?
2: Yeah. You know, I think this context, right, that we see right before this is a helpful reminder very tangibly. And one, let me just say this. It says, in these, like, for instance, he just talks about hospitality. When God invites you to open up your lives towards other people around you that are different, the way in which you interact with them and the way the Lord strengthens you to interact with them will often expose or show you the giftings that the Lord's given to you. Whether that's God particularly gifts you with a word of encouragement to that neighbor who is really down this week. And, you know, you don't really even think much of it. You're just praying for them, and the Lord seems to prompt you to say something across the fence to them. Yeah. You know, that's a wonderful example. If you're not overly thinking about it, you're just walking with the Spirit. You're trying to be faithful in prayer. This idea of loving one another earnestly, stretching love, where I'm saying, okay, who are the people in my life the Lord's called me to love and forgive this week? And you know what? I wrote them a note. And I said, you know, I'm praying for you. I'd love to sit down and talk with you this week. These basic things that we do in our relationships often are the places where our spiritual gifts start to get lived out. Sometimes we make the spiritual gifts so mystified that we think, well, it's got to be up front at church, or it's got to be in a particular program. But usually it's the interpersonal relationships that we begin to see those spiritual gifts lived out. And then as the church has a need, we begin, oh yeah, I've seen that in my life. There's a great place for that to work itself out. And that means also us as pastoral leaders, often the places we're going to see these giftings are less in our formal structures as in our interpersonal relationships, which we're meeting with people and loving with them. We say, oh, wow, you have such a word of encouragement to that person. You act and serve behind the scenes. I've never seen that before. That is a gift from the Lord.
0: Beautiful. Wow, this is really something. You know what, Boom Crew, I'm sitting here listening to this great man of God. I'm sure he's got stuff that he's working on with you and the Lord, right? All the time. But Dr. John Mabus is one of the profs here. And I want you to send your kids here to sit under this guy. I want you to come as an adult to come sit under guys like this. This is the kind of quality profs we've got around here. This is quite something, isn't it, this morning, Alan?
1: It really is. So where we're going to point you to is more about Moody Bible Institute. If you want to learn more about an institute that offers teaching from guys like Dr. John Mabus,
0: come on.
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0: we are, bottom of the hour. It's a Wednesday. You know what that means.
1: Making herself laugh no matter who joins her. It's time for Allie Thinks It's Funny.
0: I really ramped it up there for you, kiddo.
2: You
0: hope
2: did.
0: You can deliver here.
2: Hope I don't disappoint. Carl, you spent some years out on the water as a fisherman, correct?
0: Oh, yes, I did.
2: So I think you'll like this joke.
0: Okay.
2: Oh, what did the fisherman say to the magician?
0: I don't know.
2: Pick a cod, any cod.
0: It's really good.
3: I like that.
0: That's really good.
2: Had to gear up for that.
0: By the way, cod fishing is so awesome.
2: You did salmon fishing mainly,
0: yeah,
2: right?
0: But I did halibut. And here's what's really funny. Cod would attach themselves to halibut.
2: Oh.
0: And so you'd catch a halibut and up comes a cod sucking on the tail of fin of a halibut.
2: Really?
3: Is he trying to eat it?
0: I don't know what's going on with that.
2: Oh.
0: But anyway, there you go.
3: Okay.
0: He's sucking his toes or something.
2: All
0: I don't know what's going on.
2: Next up.
0: Yeah, next up.
2: We are moving to the refrigerator for this joke. You know, sometimes your fridge gets a little empty. You haven't done any grocery shopping.
3: The worst.
2: And you can just have a few items remaining. Fridge looks a little empty.
3: Sure.
2: What do you call cheese that's lonely? Cheese that's lonely, left on the shelf for a little too long.
0: Oh, no, hold on. I want to think about this in a second.
2: Don't ruin my punchline
0: okay,
2: if
0: ahead.
2: You get it. Provolone.
4: Lonely.
0: I wouldn't have got it. I was in the blue cheese.
3: Blue cheese.
2: Oh, blue cheese would have worked.
3: Blue cheese should be by itself because that stuff's disgusting.
2: I mean, when I think of cheese.

0: 800-585-7898. 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
1: I wasn't far off with blue cheese.
2: No, it's pretty good. Blue cheese is good.
1: Yeah, but
2: provolone-ly, though.
1: Provolone-ly.
0: I think is good manners.
1: What's that?
0: Like, so if someone's going to tell you the joke mm-hmm. and you've already heard it or you know the punchline.
1: Oh, no, you can't.
0: I've actually had this happen. So I went to a restaurant and there was one of the waiters, like he was a joke guy and he had no way of knowing that I'm kind of a joke girl. So he wanted to hit us with his best jokes.
1: And you knew it.
0: Oh, of course I know these jokes, but I wasn't going to steal the punchline from him.
1: No, you got to laugh along.
0: Because he was delighted to be able to tell us a couple of jokes. And I'm laughing inside because of all the tables, I'm probably the person who knows the most jokes in this restaurant. Because I have a weekly joke segment, but I didn't say any of that.
1: I just
0: went with it. And he did tell one that I had not heard before. So I was pleasantly surprised. But it was I wanted to be like, hey, bro, like we're friends. Like we could be friends.
2: That's right.
0: We both enjoy a good corny joke.
2: That's funny. I've messed up on that when Allie thinks it's funny was new. I think I spoiled your jokes.
1: You spoiled the punchline once.
2: I did. I got excited. I knew it.
0: I was like, Jonathan.
2: I was like, I'm figuring it out. And then I completely forgot about
0: Don't
2: the etiquette
0: it away.
2: Of joke telling.
0: Text jokes. Text jokes to 800-555-7898.
1: Yeah. Okay. What's going on, Charlie Brown? What's happening? Anyone know?
2: We should go to a song.
1: Want to go to a song?
0: Sure, why not?
1: What are you turning red for, Young Thunder? You embarrassed for me?
2: A little bit. I don't know what to do during these things.
1: I'm not embarrassed.
2: All right, cool.
1: Live radio.
2: I'll
1: didn't know where we were going.
2: I won't be embarrassed anymore. We should go to a song.
1: Yeah, go to a song.
3: When fear like a viper strikes and worry starts to creep,

0: We have been looking at themes from 1 Peter this week. Coming up, we have a guest. How does knowing the character of God, like not just in an intellectual sense, but really knowing the character of God, get you through difficult seasons? A testimony from a guest coming up.
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1: Have you had a lot of stress in your life lately? 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I'm so glad that I can come to Jesus when I feel like the world is on my shoulders. I can come to Him when I feel tired and worn out with the stresses of life. I can even come to Jesus when I feel afraid and lonely. You know, my friend, you don't need to have it all together to come to Jesus. He wants you to come to Him just like you are, tired, worn out, burdened, and even stressed. When we feel this way, we know we can come to Him, and He promises to give us the rest we need.
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9: It's not that I've got to fill in these check boxes so He's okay with me, but it's that I get to stand close to Him so that I can experience the life that He has for me.
8: You're listening to Carl and Crew.
10: So what's in a name anyway? I mean, come on. It was just recently I did a bit of a deep dive. You know what your name means, Allie?
0: Helper of mankind.
10: Yeah, that's really weird because I search mine. Do a search on Carl with a K. I've got a hunch mine is similar.
0: Really?
10: That is so weird. Check that out, would you? Carl with a K, Scandahoovian.
9: It means free man.
10: Free man. That's right. Free man. Yeah, that's right. It means free man. How cool is that?
9: Yeah, I like that.
10: A little forecasting before I was called out of darkness and into light. Names are amazing, and we're going to jump into that right now. We've got Grace Fox with us, and we're going to jump into the names of God. But boy, God's writing stories on our heart constantly, isn't He, Grace? How about you, sister? What's God done in you?
11: Well, I think He's written some life-changing stories. The first one that really flipped me on my head was when I was in my early 20s. I was a young mom. My husband and I were living in Nepal, where my husband was volunteering with a faith-based organization. And we had two children born there. First one was fine. Second one was born with a condition called hydrocephalus. Mm. That's too much water on the brain. And the doctors took one look at her and said, you need to get back to North America on the first available flight. And all kinds of complications set in, even with the airline. When they found out that I had had a C-section, they said, she's not boarding our plane because she's a medical high risk. And they didn't want a baby under 2 weeks old on the plane either. But my husband was able to get her on. He just wrapped her in a big blanket, took one bottle of Express breast milk and a diaper bag, and left with her when she was 3 days old. And I was left behind. And I remember just laying there going, God, what is it you want me to learn through this? Because 2 years of significant culture shock, I'd come through to the place of wanting to spend the rest of my life there. And then, bang, going home again with a child that would end up in a NICU ward of an American hospital. We had no health care insurance at the time. We had no house to go back to, no car, no job. We had nothing. And I just remember crying out to God. And he spoke to me through the lyrics of the hymn, Great is Thy Faithfulness. And it was at that point that just everything flipped for me in my life at that point, because I realized that I had better face my understanding of who God is on truth, or I was going to be a hopeless wreck in the middle of a significant trauma happening in my life at that time. He was either, I had to believe that he was faithful and live that out, or doubt that faithfulness, in which case it was not going to go well for me emotionally, mentally, spiritually, anyway.
0: Grace Fox with us this morning. She's a career missionary, more than 30 years in the mission field, award-winning author, popular Bible teacher. She's written extensively the book that we're featuring today, Names of God, Knowing Peace. You know, with your background, you were on the mission field. It may surprise some that you didn't. We think about missionaries as having a dialed-in faith that's pretty unshakable. And yet you were saying there were some things that you had to kind of relearn or even unlearn about your understanding of God to really navigate such a difficult season. Talk a little bit more about that.
11: Well, I went through, as I mentioned, that significant culture shock. So there I was. I never camped. And now I was in a village 12 hours out of Kathmandu, living with no electricity, no running water, no indoor plumbing. And that's where I brought my first child home from the hospital. I remember when he was 3 weeks old, a great big snake, and I mean 6 feet long, slithered into my house. When I was standing by my little cook stove, I just about lost it because I was tired. I was, you know, the new mom awake during the night, and that I just had no reserve. And when this thing slithered past my feet, I just hate snakes. I just remember saying, I'm done. Like, I don't feel very spiritual right now, but I'm out of here. And I remember just sitting there when my husband came home from work that night and crying and saying, I can't do this anymore, but I know that if I throw in the towel and go back to North America, then I'm just basically saying, I don't care what you want us to do, God, because I knew he wanted us there, but not, I just wasn't up for that snake business. But that night, for the only time in the two full years we lived in that little house, my husband reached over, turned on the shortwave radio, and over the airwaves came a song with a male quartet singing in English, Great is Thy Faithfulness. It was the same song that he gave me later, 20 months later, when our second child was born, and I had to say goodbye to her, not knowing whether I'd see her alive again or not. It was that night in the village. That was a begin of a change in me too, because I realized that was like my Hagar moment, my Elohim, God who sees me moment, because I had no address, no phone number. I had nothing, but God knew I was there and reached me through the words of one of my favorite hymns in my own language.
10: Yeah.
11: How about that?
10: It.
11: I mean, amazing.
10: Oh, Grace Fox is our guest right now. Let's go after Elohim, the God who sees. And Hagar is where we find that. It's an amazing story because you talk about the chips being down, and I mean booted, people angry at her that should have been around her. It was a mess. I know she popped off at the mouth a couple of times as well, but the fact is God met her there. That's just one name of God of many. That's important for a lot of people listening right now, because I think we wonder, God, do you see what's going on here? Speak to that, Grace.
11: Yeah. When I did the research into that name, I discovered something that I think I glossed over, and how easy that is to do when we read the Bible. You know, we just gloss over stuff. But the thing that I missed was that God, he called her by name, so he acknowledged her there. But then he said, where have you come from and where are you going? Like, he was open to her story. He wanted her story. Mm. But then he sent her back. And I think, sometimes in our lives, we don't want to be in those hard places. They hurt. We want to get out of them as fast as we can. But sometimes he asks us to stay. And that's when it's so important to know that he's not abandoned us in the middle of that hard place. He knows we're there. He sees us there. But for some reason, our time is not finished in that hard place. But he's still there and sees us.
0: We have Grace Fox with us this morning, author of the book Names of God, Knowing Peace. You know, peace seems so elusive in our modern world with so many distractions, and so the ability to have a constant news feed that's never churning out good news, it can feel like peace is absent. What do you say? How can knowing the names of God help us to know peace?
11: Yeah, boy, I hear what you're saying about those scrolls and the feeds and how it can just really wreck our peace. But that whole concept of peace is inner rest amid outer unrest. And when we know who God is by name, we can pray in those names. That's what really helps me. So, for instance, El Shaddai means God Almighty, which means God is enough. So on those days when we feel like I can't do this anymore, we can call out to God in his name, El Shaddai. God, I need you. El Shaddai, be sufficient for me today. I need wisdom. I need patience with my kids. I need perseverance to get through this cancer treatment that I'm going through or that a loved one is going through. I need hope for all of that. Be enough for me today. I just love the fact that we can pray in those names. Or Yahweh Ori, the Lord is my light. Sometimes we're in circumstances that just feel like they're so dark, we can't even see our hand in front of our face, like being in a cave. But we can ask God to shed his light into that darkness and light it up with his presence and his power.
10: You know, I heard someone preaching recently, I think it was Colin Smith, and he was talking about the grandeur of God and how that bringing to awareness some of these names that you're mentioning really irrigate our soul to the point where the circumstances around us really can't encroach on that place where we meet God. How does that work practically for you? I mean, let's get really practical, because it's one thing, okay, we can go El Shaddai, Abba Father, El Roy, Yahweh Ori, Nisi, all these things that you've done a phenomenal job unpacking in your book. But how do we get there practically, Grace?
11: Yeah, for myself, I just make a point of spending a few minutes in his presence every day. And I know that seasons of life are different for different people. There are the busy moms out there with babies. They're awake during the night and then getting kids off to school in the morning. And then there's people who are caregiving and people who are working outside the home full time. But God is aware. He sees us in whatever situation we are, and he's aware of our time as well. And so it's not like getting legalistic about you got to spend 45 minutes in the word or you're just not going to be set for the day. But it's, I have a few minutes, Lord, just meet me here in this place. And so it's meeting him, just making that time for him, just even if it's a few minutes to be in the word, to hear what he has to say and to expect him to speak to us, because the word says that the sheep recognize his voice. And it says he speaks, so we can expect that he will speak to us. And it's just being in the word and recognizing that he identifies who he is through these names. And so ask him, like, take this faith journey with him and say, show me who you are through your names. Help me understand your character.
10: Grace Fox, our guest right now, and you got inspirational teacher written all over you, Grace. There's no doubt about that. But as you were studying and prepping and really digging into this book, what surprised you most? Every author has that moment where they're like, man, I'm writing on it, but I didn't know this until now.
11: Oh, I think for me, in this one, it would be El Shaddai, God Almighty, because I came to understand how it means he is sufficient. He is sufficient. But there was something else that I discovered that theologians discuss in this, and that the very Hebrew names for this Shaddai, all of that, when you put it all together, they can't agree on the exact word. But they all have the inference of like a mountain or, get a load of this, even a mother's breast. I never would have expected that. But when you think of a mother nursing her baby, that mother is supplying that baby with everything that baby needs to grow.
10: Wow.
11: So that mother's milk is sufficient for that child to grow and flourish. And also, when the mother is nursing that child, she's holding that baby close to her breast, which is a safe place to be, which is that comforting place, which calms that child. And so when we translate that into our Christian walk, I think of God holding us as his children close to his heart. Everything we need is found in him, but being close to him also calms us and brings us peace.
0: The book is called Names of God, Knowing Peace. 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

0: 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You're listening to 90.1 WMBI FM and HD1 Chicago with WHRD Freeport. I'm Jonathan. Let's get you updated with a little bit of news this morning. Israel says the head of the Hamas military wing has been killed in a strike on Gaza. Israeli authorities claim newly appointed Hamas chief Mohammed Odeh was killed in northern Gaza on Tuesday, just days after his predecessor was killed in an airstrike. There's been no response from the Palestinian terrorist group, though a statement from his family says Odeh was killed along with his wife and son. The strike comes as a ceasefire remains in effect between Israel and Hamas right now. The U.S. military has struck another alleged drug boat in the Eastern Pacific. U.S. Southern Command says a lethal strike was carried out Tuesday against a suspected drug trafficking vessel, killing an alleged narco-terrorist and leaving two survivors. In a post on X Tuesday night, Southcom said their intelligence confirmed that the vessel was transiting along known narco-trafficking routes and was engaged in narco-trafficking operations. Over 119 people have been killed in drug boat strikes since the Trump administration has taken place. 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Current temperatures outside right now, we're hanging around the mid-50s to the mid-60s. If you're near the lakefront, you're probably closer to 50. Over by O'Hare, though, we're seeing 62 already. We're going to get up to about 83 today for a high, so it's going to be warm. We could get some rain in some of the area, but for the most part, it's going to be sunny out there today. Thursday, we're going to see good amounts of sun, no rain expected, temperatures into the 70s, and we're really staying in the 70s until Tuesday, where we see 80 again. So summer weather is here to stay. On our roadways, we've got on the Eisenhower outbound at St. Charles Road, we have an accident on the right shoulder, so no lane closures there. And then in the Dan Ryan Express lanes outbound at Garfield Boulevard, we have a vehicle fire. So that's stopping things up quite a bit. Otherwise, other tollways looking okay, nothing to worry about. On our ways into the city, the Kennedy O'Hare to downtown is going to be 18 minutes. The Eisenhower Jane Addams to the old post office is 30 minutes. The Stevenson 355 to Lakeshore Drive is going to be 35 minutes. The Dan Ryan 95th to downtown is going to be 17 minutes. 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Onto our sports. It just is not good, and it really isn't getting any better anytime soon, it doesn't look like. The Cubs lost their 10th in a row as they lose to the Pirates yesterday, 12-1. 12-1 was not even close. They have two more games in this series tonight and tomorrow. The White Sox lost as well to the Minnesota Twins 5-3. The Oklahoma City Thunder beat the Spurs last night. They now lead the series 3-2. I'm Jonathan. That is your update.
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2: Come as you are and experience God, overcome what seems impossible, and live as you never imagined.
1: Start your morning with a laugh.
3: Cold spaghetti's great.
4: Okay.
0: I disagree.
3: No, I guess not.
0: I guess not.
3: Okay. I'm going back to my bachelor days, I guess. I thought cold spaghetti was universally loved.
4: I've never been known for like high levels of coordination. That's just, and it feels like.
3: I've never been known for high levels of coordination.
1: Delivering the truth daily.
4: If it were possible to have every worldly gain available and you're forfeiting your soul, there's no amount of gain that would make it worth it.
0: Our own way never ever works because it's apart from the life source, which is God.
5: For me, growing up, love was always conditional and can be taken from you. Christ's love can't. And he went to the cross. With my mind and my heart that night.
1: Now from the Call of Hope Studios, this is Carl and Crew.
3: And one of the greatest gifts God ever gave me was empathy. And you know how you get empathy?
4: Difficulty.
3: Yeah, there's no way to avoid it, Allie.
4: Yeah.
3: I stinking wish there was. I do not think one person pops out of the womb going, hey, I'm empathy. Welcome to the party. It's good to have me here. Empathy is one of those things that's born out of betrayal. It's born out of heartache. It's born out of loss. It's born out of pain.

0: And it's really born of the spirit, because you can go through betrayal, heartache, loss, and pain and become a proverbial victim and actually get more focused on yourself.
1: That's very true.
0: Which is really crazy, isn't it?
1: Doesn't always lead to good stuff unless it's by the spirit.
0: Yeah, and if I'm being fully honest here, which we try to be around here, right, Allie? We don't try to lie routinely.
2: Right.
0: Yeah, I've gone through things before when I look at myself going, pitiful me. And so two things exist when you're getting empathy. You can ask the question, why God? And that's okay. But when you begin to go through this, as my bride loves to say this all the time, man, I'll say something to her and she'll say, we live in a broken and fallen world, bub. That's just what we live in. And I say, you're right, babe. But as you walk through this humanity that sometimes is anything but humane, and you look in the mirror and you see, I'm part of this, and then you see the blood of Jesus that cleanses us of all sin, and you see a Father who loves you and wants to put his arms around you, and a Holy Spirit that wants to encourage you and guide you and to be your counselor. Wow. Now all of a sudden, you've got your stuff sorted out, and it can turn to empathy for others. I don't know a shortcut, though, Allie. I don't know how you get empathy without pain, betrayal, loss, and then ultimately looking to God and going, God, help me with this. And then he does, and then you can care for others. My bride thinks that the greatest gift God ever gave me was a deep, heavy-duty betrayal that happened nearly 2 decades ago now. And it was one of those sucker punches that... And by the way, you guys ever had wind knocked out of you? You know what I'm saying?
1: Like, literally?
0: Yeah, yes. Where you hit the ground so hard that you can't grasp an air,
1: yes.
0: A breath.
1: Yeah,
0: that is how it felt for me. It felt like, but in time, God turned that into, wow, this world needs love, it needs care, it needs compassion. And it's a great thing. Coming off of an interview like Grace Fox, there's something rich about a person that's gone through seasons where it's like, where are you, God? Why is this world so broken? Why am I going through so much pain? There's something rich about those people, isn't there, Hallie?
2: Yeah, and you know, you think about sympathy versus empathy, right?
0: Okay, explain that.
2: So sympathy is kind of the general feeling bad for a situation. Empathy is the ability to put yourself in that situation. So I would say that sympathy kind of stands a little bit at arm's length.
0: Yeah.
2: Man, it's a tough thing that you're going through. Empathy is sort of the arm around, and it's like, man, I've been there. I'm walking with you through this.
0: Boy, when you just say that, that's so good. What I get is a perspective of this a guy on the street that's getting his teeth kicked in, and you got a bunch of people watching, feeling bad, but then you got two guys or gals that jump in and go, come on, we're getting you out of here, friend. And boy, that's those few steps change everything, don't they, Alex?
2: Yeah, they really do. But you're right. It only comes from going through maybe not the exact same thing, because I don't think you have to go through the exact same thing as someone else to feel a sense of empathy.
0: You know what, Allie? That's a profound statement. I don't think you do. Mm-hmm. I've often heard it said, well, this person can't relate to me because they haven't gone through this. I have found that people don't have to. Some of the greatest encouragement I ever received when I was a cocaine addict was from people that had never had a $100 bill in their nose, if you know what I mean.
2: Yeah. Now, I will throw a little asterisk again on that. There, I think full understanding requires having gone through something similar. Like, I think
0: pain. Oh, full understanding of the situation.
2: So I think most people have... You know, let's say lost someone close to them. There's a level of understanding that only can come from, I think, people who've also experienced really hard loss.
0: Yeah, but I think you're right.
2: I don't think it has to mirror it exactly. And I think sometimes that's a misconception, and we can almost cling to our pain and say that nobody could possibly understand because nobody's gone through this exact same thing. And I think
0: that's how you hold on to it.
2: Yeah, and I think that that can be self-defeating and isolating if you resist attempts to empathize because you assume that nobody could possibly understand.
0: Yeah. Yeah, this is a great discussion. This is real life, guys, isn't it?
2: This is real.
0: This is real life. And what I got a kick out of with Grace Fox is, here's a woman that went through, and if you didn't hear it, you got to get the showcast, guys, but here's a woman who, and we'll tell you how in a minute, here's a woman that went through some stuff that's almost hard to get your mind around, right? Almost hard to get your mind around. In fact, there are a couple of things in that story I can't get my mind around. Can't imagine what you do in that situation. She probably didn't either in the moment. In fact, she said that. But God. And it just shows the richness of people who go, what are we going to do here, God? I don't know how to get through this. And then they in turn become people with great empathy. And the flywheel goes on. Isn't that cool, Allie?
2: Yeah. So I'd love to hear from you this morning. Who met you with godly empathy? You were going through something tough and someone came alongside you. It wasn't just sympathy. I'm sorry for what you're going through. It was an arm around. It was godly empathy. Tell us that story. Who met you in a moment of pain or tragedy with godly empathy? 800-555-7898. 800-555-7898.

0: watch what God can do. It's all him. But here's the kicker. Here's the kicker. Sometimes he uses you. That's the point. Watch what God can do, and sometimes he uses you. You know, we don't do this as an exercise of, oh, that's a cool story. All these things that we do on this morning show, or whatever time of day you hear it, is to help you take your next step with Jesus. Now, it could be, in light of what we've just been touching on here, it could be that you need to step out to find someone because you need someone to put your arm around you. Could be that you need to cry out to the Holy Spirit and say, you say you're a comforter, I need some of that right now. It could be that you need to be that arm of empathy. Wouldn't that be cool, Allie?
1: Yeah, I mean, it's, and this is the beauty of the body of Christ, is that it does go both ways. We are both recipients of empathy, and by God's grace, we can be givers of it.
0: Yeah. So here's the question we got for you. Who met you with godly empathy during a difficult time in your life? I want you to think about this. Now, here's what's great about this. When you think about this, you start to scratch the surface. So we were just playing this song, great song, and Allie's asking me some questions. I'm going to ask her to ask those questions again, and then I'm going to tell you what happened here that's really cool, because it'll prove a point. But here's the question that we have for you. You can call us right now. Who met you with godly empathy during a difficult time in your life? Think about that. This might surprise you. It did me. Who met you with godly empathy during a difficult time in your life? Just call in. We want 30 seconds on air. That's it. Just what? Who did it and how did it happen? 800-555-7898. 800-555-7898.
1: You know, I had asked you, like, has your wife done this for you? You know, at different times in life when you felt like you've been kind of kicked in the teeth a little bit.
0: Yeah. So that's a really good question, because my bride is usually my go-to, right? But there's sometimes when you hit things as a couple that both of you are wincing in, right? Yeah. So it can be anything. It can be a financial piece of bad news. It can be loss of a business. It can be loss of a kid. It can be whatever it is that both of you get blasted. It's like, we can't help each other. We're barely treading water ourselves. And we were in a situation like that. So Allie was asking me, well, who in the world helped you? You know what's really funny? I owe a phone call today to someone that I haven't talked with in forever.
1: That asking this question brought to mind a name?
0: Yeah. Mm. And his name's Chris. And I'm just going to tell you this. Sometimes when you really need empathy, the least likely people will show up at your door. And I mean the least likely. Chris was a guy among a ton of guys where I was serving, and we had just tons of guys, man. We had a men's movement one weekend that we had, oh, goodness sakes, 800-900 guys at this event. I mean, we had a movement of God going on, and it was powerhouse. Chris was just one of those guys. But when the chips were down, this dude came over with a bunch of cardboard boxes and packing tape because we had to move. And he said, I'm here to help, and I'm here to pray.
1: Wow.
0: And boy, did he. And it was just the encouragement. There was something about filling cardboard boxes that changed everything. And he did it for me. And he's a good dude. There's something about someone that steps into that moment of pain and just, and empathy manifests itself in a lot of ways. Sometimes it's got packing tape and a cardboard box under its arm. Sometimes it's just got listening ears. Sometimes it's got, let me go get you Chipotle and we're going to sit down and we're going to cry together and it's okay.
1: Yeah.
0: Isn't that cool?
1: Yeah. It's that entering in with you that says, like, I'm understanding, I'm here, I'm with you, as opposed to just a more passive, I feel sorry for you,
0: yes.
1: Which there's a place for that. I mean, there's sometimes sympathy. Sympathy is not a bad thing, but empathy is something different. So who met you with godly empathy during a difficult time in your life? 800-555-7898.
0: Kevin, Cedar Lake, Indiana. What do you say, man?
2: Yeah, years ago, I was working at a call center, And everybody knew me as very outgoing, happy-go-lucky guy. And I don't remember what I was going through at the time, but it was real heavy. And I wasn't my normal self for about a week, didn't talk to anybody. A lady noticed, and as she walked by my desk where I was sitting on the phone, she just stopped, lightly grabbed my arm and just tapped it and patted it, kind of as if to say, whatever you're going through, it's going to be okay.
0: Yeah, that spoke
2: and
0: so
2: I don't,
0: much.
2: I don't remember the lady's name, but I never forgot that moment.
1: Wow.
2: Yeah. It meant the world to me right then.
0: Oh, Kevin, man. That is so cool, bro. Boom, brother. Boom. Boom. Those little things are just huge.
1: Yeah.
0: And it doesn't take much to walk across the room.
1: Just that feeling of being seen.
0: Yeah.
1: That's my huge. Goodness. Just a grab of the arm that no words even spoken.
0: It's just powerhouse. Ricky, first time caller somewhere in Alabama. What do you say, man?
3: I say that, God met me through a person named Papa John. I was homeless, addicted to crystal meth, and started attending some NA meetings. God had positioned him there, and he asked me, he said, when are you going to quit running from what God's called you to do? I've been clean for 26 years. I've been preaching for 21.
0: Oh, really?
3: And when people say God's good, that's, wait a minute, he's better than that. he met me in my darkest time, and he loved me.
0: But he used this dude in your life big time, didn't he, Ricky?
3: Yes, and still friends to this day. He's in Atlanta now, but we still communicate. And him and his wife both started coming to the church that I joined, and his wife rededicated her life to the Lord, rebaptized. And he said, she's passed away, but he said it was the best years of her life. And there's a colored couple, and she asked, why is this white man want me to come to his white church? And she was talking to God, and God said, he's not asking you to come to white church. That's God. That's me asking you to come back to me and come back to church. So she fell in love with the church, and her husband to this day would tell you best years of her life. So God used it all.
0: Yeah, Ricky. Keep preaching the word, man. Ricky from Alabama, first-time caller. Boom, brother. Okay, taking your calls. We're going to get a bunch more in here, as many as we can. We got phone lines lighting up this morning, Allie.
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0: Taking your calls this morning. Who met you with godly empathy during a difficult time in your life? 800-555-7898. Let's go to the phones, Allie.
1: We've got an anonymous caller from Iowa. Go ahead, anonymous. Tell us who met you with godly empathy during a difficult time.
11: Hi, my friend Nancy met me in a difficult time. And she offered her friendship long distance. She encouraged me to call her. For a time, she would call me daily on my morning commute. She prayed with me. She told me she prayed for me daily. She gently encouraged me to seek out Christian counseling. She would text me Psalms to read for that day. She sent me cards occasionally. Nancy was Jesus with skin on.
0: Wow, that's so cool, Anonymous. That is so cool. And God bless you, Nancy's out there. That is awesome. Breaks up the, and that's one of those redeeming time moments where Nancy probably had things on her day planner, little to-dos, little things, but you step out because God calls you out of that moment into redeeming time in another direction. Beautiful. Let's go back to the phone lines here, Allie. Who do we have?
1: Yeah, we have Tammy calling in from Claremont, Florida. Tammy, who met you with godly empathy during that tough time?
12: Hey, good morning. God bless you. Her name is Michelle. I lost my, 18-year-old son unexpectedly in 2023. And I got, I got down, like I honestly didn't even want to live, couldn't pull myself out of it for anything. And I got a text message from Michelle one morning, and she said, Tammy, your life is never going to be the same, but you still have your daughter, and you still have work to do. Joshua ran his race, and you can either just give up, or you can move on and finish your race, make Joshua proud until you see him again. And it shook me, and it woke me up, and it brought me back to life. Hurt every day, but have a purpose and live and look forward to the eternal hope to see my son. It was because Michelle was lovingly and yet firmly telling me what I needed to hear at that moment.
0: Yeah. Yeah. And what she led with wasn't, it'll all be okay, or God will make this right, or you're going to look at this differently down the road. She said, your life will never be the same again. And she was right. And yet she said, there's still more. What an empathetic, powerful, powerful call to live. Wow. Lori in Florida, what do you say, Lori?
13: Good morning, guys. I don't have a specific person, but rather I had a whole classroom, Sunday school class of elders, a couple's class that as I was starting my journey and in Christianity as a single mom of a 5-year-old, they stepped up and they adopted us as kind of family and had us come to their classroom once a month, the Sunday school class. But not only that, they stepped up as grandparents for my child, and this continued for years.
0: Wow.
13: And they prayed for us. it was just amazing to know that there was other peers, you know, and elder people in the church that really cared about myself and my daughter.
0: That is so beautiful. Boom, sister. Yeah, what stories here this morning, Allie?
1: Beautiful.
0: Yeah.
1: Beautiful. I mean, the power of godly empathy.
0: Guys, don't miss an opportunity today to extend more than sympathy, but empathy. One word, one touch on the arm, one phone call. It might lead to more, but it could change a life forever. It could change a life forever.

0: Good morning. You're listening to Carl and Crew. Let's update you with a couple quick headlines this morning. Iran is threatening retaliation after U.S. forces carried out what they describe as self-defense strikes against Iranian military targets near the Strait of Hormuz. U.S. Central Command spokesperson Timothy Hawkins said the strikes hit missile launch sites and naval assets in order to protect U.S. personnel from what they called imminent threats. Iran's Islamic Revolutionary Guard Corps says it reserves the right to retaliate, calling the action a violation of the ceasefire. A cabinet meeting will be held at the White House later today. It was originally planned to be held at Camp David, but that was called off due to possible bad weather conditions. The meeting will reportedly focus on the economy, the administration's fraud crackdown, and other issues that are likely to concern voters ahead of the midterm elections. The war in Iran is also expected to be a major topic of conversation during the meeting. I'm Jonathan. That's your quick update.
1: Yeah, wow, what a morning here, guys. It's so good to have you with us, Boom Crew. And, wow, I'm just blown away at God's goodness and mercy, man. And the way we have heard stories of people who encountered empathy in everyday life, that's the secret superpower of Jesus followers. You know it?
2: Yeah, I mean, the fact that we're known by our love for one another.
1: Phew. So powerful. Okay, guess what? Bottom of the hour. We got a roll here, man. Let's go.
3: Making herself laugh no matter who joins her. It's time for Allie Thinks It's Funny.
2: You know, you hear there's lots of research out there. You can find research on just about anything you possibly could want to know.
1: That's a fact.
2: Just ask Statman. You can find stats on everything.
0: There's stats on just about anything.
2: Yeah, so I recently took a poll. And I made an interesting discovery.
1: What was that?
2: 100% of the people in the tent were not happy about it. Jonathan, did it take a second?
0: Yeah.
2: Jonathan lately has been like a 15-second delay between...
1: Oh, come on, man.
2: Whether he likes the joke or not. Okay, 10.
0: Five.
2: Fair? Seven?
0: Five. And that's my final offer.
2: Yeah, you've seen any horses lately?
0: I did.
1: Yeah.
2: Really?
0: Not like up close, but we were driving a couple days ago and we passed by someone's farm that had some horses in it. So
2: it's like 5 points in the car games. You know that, right?
0: 5 points.
2: You can't really play those car games. Is that, are you making horse noises?
0: That was pretty good.
2: Horses get along sick, but... remarkably well. Did you know that? That horses get along remarkably well.
1: I didn't know that.
2: With the other horses around them.
0: It's new.
2: At very low rates of relational stress. Like they don't beef with one another.
0: No quarrels.
2: No quarrels. They stay in stable relationships mostly.
4: Horse is a horse, of course.
1: Yes!
2: Text jokes to 800-555-7898. 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
0: Wow.
1: Why do I get an image of you walking in, taking a pole out in a big tent, walking out with it? Allie marching out with the pole. Wonder what this is for. All right. Hey,
2: what's that heap of lumps under that piece
1: of fabric?
2: What
1: are the lumps under that fabric?
0: All the people who are unhappy about it.
2: 100%.
1: Oh, come and get these jokes. Those are beauties, man. You too can encourage neighbors, friends, and people new to the neighborhood. Yeah, this is a great way to greet people.
2: Maybe.
1: Text jokes to 800-555-7898. Boy, have we got a tender heart coming in here, Allie.
2: We absolutely do. Oh, you know, we love bringing in these different experts to just talk about First Peter this week. Dr. John Mabus. Boy, you're going to love him.
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7: 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And let the peace of Christ rule in your hearts, to which indeed you were called in one body. And be thankful.
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1: Well, if we want to get an overview and fly by, we got to get some guns in here if we're looking First Peter here, Allie.
2: Dr. John Mavis is joining us this morning, Associate Professor of Applied Theology and Church Ministries here at Moody. He served as a Navy chaplain for the past 14 years, sharing the gospel and caring for people in the context of military life.
1: Wow. You got to give us a story about that. What's that all about?
11: That's great. I love the military. Still in the Navy as a reservist, serving our Marines and sailors. And actually, we're talking about First Peter. This was the last sermon series I did in my last deployment with Marines and sailors was on First Peter. We were stuck on a ship in the middle of COVID in the Red Sea. And we thought, well, how do we think through faithfully about living for the gospel even when you're stuck in a hard place? And so
1: we
11: were preaching through First Peter, and it was really a wonderful thing to see how God used his word during that time.
1: So. Oh, hey, what's the receptivity of sailors on a ship when they're stuck at sea?
11: Well, during that time, we couldn't go to port or anything, so we had
1: a captive audience.
11: Captive audience, and when many churches were closing, we had more chapel services and more folks coming to chapel. So it was really a neat opportunity.
2: Wow, what's been the most rewarding thing for you these past 14 years in this role?
11: Yeah, you know, I think simple things like breaking God's word open with individuals in unique places, whether that's on a ship in the middle of Iraq or Afghanistan in a small village with some Marines and sailors. Just letting them see how God's word can meet them in those really unique and hard places.
1: Tell us about Afghanistan. Did you get any word of the underground church there? Did you have any hint of that at all, what God might be doing there? I know you were in a totally different context, but anything?
11: Right, yeah. I mean, we did hear of things, of how God was moving, and, you know, that gave us, for believers that were working, even in the military, a sense of purpose for why we were there, to create space for people to be able to be faithful to the gospel in their own lives.
1: You know, that chokes me up. That's a powerful thing, John. Yeah. That's really powerful. Where'd you get your doctorate from?
11: Gordon Conwell.
1: Oh, man. You got it from the preacher school.
11: That's
1: Was Haddon Robinson president there when you were there?
11: No. He was one of my professors when I was an MDiv student there.
1: Oh,
11: so,
1: goodness.
11: Loved having him teach us how to preach.
1: So. He was a dear friend of mine.
11: Yeah.
1: And what a preacher. Okay. Mm-hmm. All right. Let's jump into it, shall we? Come on. You're getting in the deep weeds here of 1 Peter 4, 7 through 11. It begins with, the end of all things is at hand. Allie, read us this little portion of scripture.
2: Yeah, this is 1 Peter 4, 7 through 11. It says, the end of all things is at hand. Therefore, be self-controlled and sober-minded for the sake of your prayers. Above all, keep loving one another earnestly, since love covers a multitude of sins. Show hospitality to one another without grumbling. As each has received a gift, use it to serve one another as good stewards of God's varied grace. Whoever speaks, as one who speaks oracles of God. Whoever serves, as one who serves by the strength that God supplies, in order that in everything God may be glorified through Jesus Christ. To him belong glory and dominion forever and ever. Amen.
1: Oh, what a passage. How rich.
2: Wow.
1: Now, Doc, here's the deal. The dispersed who Peter was writing to could not have imagined that 2,000 years later, we'd be breaking this down here today.
11: Absolutely.
1: So what was going on? Let's be honest exegetes here of God's word. What's going on in Peter's mind and in the listener's mind?
11: Yeah, you know, it's a real significant theme throughout this whole book is this word suffering. You know, Christians who are trying to be faithful in their daily lives for Jesus when the society around them, even the leaders politically around them, maybe threatening them physically or verbally, imprisoning them potentially. And so how do they look to Jesus as an example to navigate that really challenging suffering? How do they entrust their lives to a God who can sustain them through that?
1: You know, it's intriguing. Rome hadn't burned to the ground yet when this was written, but it was about to. Mm-hmm. And Nero would take that, I believe, as an opportunity. He didn't even suspect the Christians burned Rome to the ground.
11: Right.
1: But he took that as an opportunity to take persecution from one level to the next, and it became horrific. This was an amazing letter then written, considering the timeliness of all those events.
11: Yeah, absolutely. It's when they're questioning what's next and who do they trust when all of these threats are around them, this letter meets them right in the midst of that.
2: The idea that a self-control and sober-mindedness for the sake of your prayers, what's the link between the two? Like how are prayers affected by our self-control?
11: I love these. You know, when he says the end of all things is near at hand, it's like things are serious. We need to be ready. And when you are ready for things, especially as you prepare yourself for Jesus' return, where are your thoughts during those times? Hmm. And these two words are really powerful. Self-controlled and sober-minded, they both have an idea of our thoughts. Sometimes we have to think about, are our thoughts in safe and sound places? That's that first word, self-controlled. So am I thinking about what I'm letting shape my thoughts? And then the next word there, sober-minded, is really more like this idea of being free from outside distractions. Mm. And so my prayers in hard times are shaped a lot of by what I'm thinking about and what I'm not allowing to shape my thoughts. And so Peter says, for the sake of your prayers, keep your minds free from distractions and deceptions that could draw you away from the Lord, and keep your minds on things that are of saving worth, that are safe and sound. The actual word there is a better as a way of translating that word.
1: Do you think the persecuted church had a challenge with hospitality? Because he goes on, you know what I'm saying?
11: Yes, yes.
1: You would think it would kind of be an open door policy, but he goes on to talk about, you know, be loving one another and be sure to be hospitable. And I guess hospitality doesn't come natural in any environment.
11: Right. You know, when you feel like you're under threat, well, this is probably true for us in any area of life, but when we're under threat, we feel vulnerable, we often hunker down versus open up. And so when Peter says something like this beautiful word for hospitality, like family love towards outsiders, that's kind of what that word really means. And it's this idea of being willing to open up as God has opened up to us, even when we may feel threatened, when we feel exposed and vulnerable. And so Peter says, if you're going to be ready for the time is at hand, open up your lives with the gospel, and even towards those who are outsiders and different than you.
2: And then it touches on the gifts. These would be the spiritual gifts that each believer would have received, and how to use them. Speak to that.
11: Yeah, I love this. It comes right, it's interesting, it comes right after that little phrase about hospitality. Do this hospitality without grumbling. And then he says, as each has received a gift, really, as each of you has received God's grace to you. Hmm. And this gift of grace has a purpose, and it has a stewardship. I love that word. He says, you are called to be stewards of God's gracious gift to you in some really particular ways, ways in which we speak to one another out of God's word, ways that we serve each other, even in ways that we don't feel like we've got the strength or competency to do it. We serve one another as with the, I love that phrase, by the strength that God supplies.
1: You know, it's interesting. This is almost, it sounds very Pauline. It sounds, yes. Doesn't it? Mm-hmm. It doesn't say that we all may grow together, but it does say that we may all grow together, in essence. How are we going to get this challenge fixed? Mm-hmm. I estimate, I'm a pastor of two campuses here in Chicagoland, and I would estimate we're doing better than most, which is a very dangerous phrase. Better than most can be really dangerous. I would say we've got probably 40% of our people have identified spiritual gifts, but the majority, I don't know that have, could say if I walked up to them, what spiritual gift has God given you? Was that way more common? I mean, there's an assumption here by Peter that they almost know the gift, right?
11: Mm. Yeah, I mean, there's. It seems to be that the way he talks about it is that there's some of you that are going to speak, and then some of you are going to serve. But the word he gives before that is you're all going to serve. So it's like, you know, you serve the body of Christ in these particular ways that God's gifted you. But, you know, I think one of the things that sometimes we may struggle with is this question of why. Why do we talk to them about spiritual gifts? What's the point? And I love in this passage, it does kind of sound like something Paul would say, but he says, in order that in everything God may be glorified through Jesus Christ. The purpose of our spiritual gifts is not just so we feel a sense of personal fulfillment, but it actually is because,
1: that's a good point.
11: As Peter says throughout this letter, so that people would see your acts and glorify the Father. So this big question of why do we talk about spiritual gifts? Because it's something about our lives or about something bigger than just our own story. They're about God's big story.
1: You know, Allie, how rich is this time right now?
2: This is wonderful.
1: And you've got such a pastoral vibe, Doc. It is so cool to listen to you talk. Mm. What do you say? Let's go full pastoral to the people, vast majority of which love the Lord. They love the Lord. They know that God's unmerited favor and unparalleled power has been displayed in their life. But many, and I think it's because we've created a spectator Christianity rather than a participation Christianity, started about 300 AD, right? But what do we do now to the person that feels like, shoot, I would really love to know my gift and use it in a way that glorifies God, doesn't, because you're right, the big aim oftentimes with gifts is self-fulfillment, but God glorifying use of gifts. How does someone go find their gifts?
11: Yeah. You know, I think this context, right, that we've see right before this is a helpful reminder very tangibly. And one, let me just say this, it says, in these, like for instance, he just talks about hospitality. When God invites you to open up your lives towards other people around you that are different, the way in which you interact with them and the way the Lord strengthens you to interact with them will often expose or show you the giftings that the Lord's given to you. Whether that's God particularly gifts you with a word of encouragement to that neighbor who is really down this week. And, you know, you don't really even think much of it. You're just praying for them, and the Lord seems to prompt you to say something across the fence to them. Yeah. You know, that's a wonderful example. If you're not overly thinking about it, you're just walking with the Spirit. You're trying to be faithful in prayer. This idea of loving one another earnestly, stretching love, where I'm saying, okay, who are the people in my life the Lord's called me to love and forgive this week? And you know what? I wrote them a note. And I said, you know, I'm praying for you. I'd love to sit down and talk with you this week. These basic things that we do in our relationships often are the places where our spiritual gifts start to get lived out. Sometimes we make the spiritual gifts so mystified that we think, well, it's got to be up front at church, or it's got to be in a particular program. But usually it's the interpersonal relationships that we begin to see those spiritual gifts lived out. And then as the church has a need, we begin, oh yeah, I've seen that in my life. There's a great place for that to work itself out. And that means also us as pastoral leaders often the places we're going to see these giftings are less in our formal structures as in our interpersonal relationships, which we're meeting with people and loving with them. We say, oh, wow, you have such a word of encouragement to that person. You act and serve behind the scenes. I've never seen that before. That is a gift from the Lord.
1: Beautiful. Wow, this is really something. You know what, Boom Crew, I'm sitting here listening to this great man of God. I'm sure he's got stuff that he's working on with you and the Lord, right, all the time. But Dr. John Mabus is one of the profs here, and I want you to send your kids here to sit under this guy. I want you to come as an adult to come sit under guys like this. This is the kind of quality profs we've got around here. This is quite something, isn't it, this morning, Allie?
2: It really is. So where we're going to point you to is more about Moody Bible Institute. If you want to learn more about an institute that offers teaching from guys like Dr. John Mabus,
1: come on.
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0: Lauren Daigle, man. Yeah, when God says it, you gotta believe it, right, Allie?
1: Absolutely.
0: Wow. It's Carl and Crew helping you take your next step, and I don't know if you've missed anything today. You got a Dr. Mabus on hand, and you hear that, and you say, come on, let's hear that again. There's one way to do that, isn't there?
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0: wife and son. The U.S. military has struck another alleged drug boat in the Eastern Pacific. U.S. Southern Command says a lethal strike was carried out Tuesday against a suspected drug trafficking vessel, killing an alleged narco-terrorist and leaving two survivors. In a post on X Tuesday night, Southcom said their intelligence confirmed that the vessel was transiting along known narco-trafficking routes and was engaged in narco-trafficking operations. Swimming conditions will be dangerous today along Lake Michigan. The National Weather Service has issued a beach hazard statement for Lake County, Northern, Cook, and Central Cook counties. High waves and dangerous currents are expected at Lake Michigan beaches with waves up to 7 feet. Swimming conditions will be life-threatening, especially for inexperienced swimmers, so maybe a day to skip the beach if you were planning on it. 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We're looking at the temps in about the mid-60s right now. We're seeing a high of 83 expected today. We could get a little bit of rain, but not much expected. And we're going to get down into the 70s tomorrow. 72 for a high, clear for really tomorrow through the whole weekend. Temperatures in the 70s for those days as well. So it'll be nice, cool, breezy days. Should be decent to get outside for. Onto our roadways, Route 53 southbound between Rand Road and Euclid Avenue. We've got an accident there, creating some solid traffic. No word on how much it's stopping it up, but enough so to create a lot of solid traffic in and around it. And then onto our other tollways, really not much else going on there. Everything else seems to be moving pretty normally right now. Let's take a look at our ways into the city. Kennedy O'Hare to downtown is going to be 30 minutes. The Eisenhower, Jane Addams to the old post office is going to be 50. The Stevenson 355 to Lakeshore Drive is going to be 50. And the Dan Ryan 95th to downtown is 27 minutes. 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Taking a look at our sports, the Cubs, it just keeps happening, losing their 10th game in a row. They lost to the Pirates 12-1 yesterday. They have two more games in this series, one tonight and one tomorrow night. Both start at 5:40. The White Sox lost to the Twins as well, 5-3. They will play again today. And for the NBA, the Western Conference Final, the Oklahoma City Thunder beat the Spurs last night. They are now leading that series 3-2. They'll play one more, and whoever wins will go on to face the Knicks in the finals. I'm Jonathan, and that is your update.
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2: Come as you are and experience God. 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
1: Start your morning with a laugh.
3: Cold spaghetti's great.
4: Okay.
0: I disagree.
3: No. I guess not.
0: I guess certainly it is not.
3: Okay. No. I'm going back to my bachelor days, I guess. I thought cold spaghetti was universally loved.
4: I've never been known for like high levels of coordination. That's just... And it feels like...
3: I've never been known for high levels of coordination.
1: Delivering the truth daily.
4: If it were possible to have every worldly gain available and you're forfeiting your soul, there's no amount of gain that would make it worth it.
0: Our own way never ever works because it's apart from the life source, which is God.
5: For me, growing up, love was always conditional and can be taken from you. Christ's love can't. And he went to the cross. With my mind and my heart that night.
1: Now from the Call of Hope Studios, this is Curling Crew.
3: There's some days when we come on radio and it's like, man, just every word from our guests and from our listeners, and you just go, thank you, God. And it's one of those days. So, Father, I just want to thank you. I want to thank you for the Boom Crew. I thank you that you who began this work in us are going to carry it on to completion until the day of Christ Jesus. And we're humbled by the fact that you saved us and you're going to carry us. And we're going to walk in victory because of the power of Christ that indwells us. And I give you thanks today in Jesus' name. Amen.
4: Amen.
3: Oh, boy, we've got... If you weren't here yesterday, you got to know we've got something crazy going on. And crazy's good in this case, isn't it, Allie?
4: This is, yeah. Setting sail. We need some, Jonathan, we need some sort of music for this.
3: I know what he's going to come up with.
4: Okay.
3: I do.
4: I think I have in mind. I have a song in mind that I think he's going to use. Yeah. Jonathan, right. Or Carl, do you have a song in mind?
3: Yeah, I've got a song in mind. Let's see if he
0: I'm
3: does
0: sure
3: it.
0: Carl.

0: Carl knows what I'm doing.
1: I'm going to see. Because you could go a couple different directions with this.
0: Yeah. You could. hint, it's not Love Boat.
2: Oh, no, no. I didn't think you were doing that. Yep. This is the one.
1: This is not what I was thinking.
2: No, it's what I was thinking.
3: I'm sailing away.
1: No.
2: This thing gets going, man.
0: Oh, it's so good.
2: Oh, it's such a song.
3: For the virgin sea.
2: It's one of those songs you don't know what they're saying, though. I set a course for an emergency. No, I'm kidding. All right, Allie.
1: I thought he was going to go with Enya. A little Sail Away.
0: I don't know Enya's Sail Away.
1: That's all right. That would have been a good choice, too. Why are we talking about this? Well, we want to tell you about, if you missed the announcement yesterday, you're going to have an opportunity to go on an Alaskan cruise with Moody Radio. This is coming in June of 2027. But obviously, these are the kind of things that it takes some time to plan and prepare for.
2: Yes.
1: So get ready. First week of June 2027. This is going to be, Carl's going to be on this cruise along with Dr. Michael Wright. Delnick, phenomenal teaching, getting into the word together, worship by Micah Tyler, worshiping alongside other believers while overlooking the landscape of Alaska.
2: Oof.
1: I mean, wow.
2: Wow. This is going to be a trip of a lifetime.
1: Yeah, so
2: guys,
1: just go ahead and start to think and pray about it. Registration will be live on Monday, on June 1st, is when we will send you all of the details. But we wanted to give you the early heads up so that as you start to think and prepare, might this be something that you want to do in June of 2027? So that's the big announcement.
2: Yeah, it's going to be great. It's one of those, you know, cruising can be really fun. But you combine it with opening the Word of God and being encouraged to continue to take next steps, bold steps in your relationship with Jesus. What a combo, Allie.
1: Yeah. So I'm excited for you for this because, I mean, we did a couple years ago, we did a boom cruise where we got out here on Lake Michigan.
2: Yeah, yes, and that one did. Filled up fast.
1: And that was, I mean, truly one of the highlights of, I think, of my memories here at Moody in my 8 years. That was really one of the most awe-inspiring gatherings that I've been to. So if that's even a taste of it, because that was just Lake Michigan.
0: And imagine, for an afternoon.
1: For an afternoon. This is a week to Alaska, departing from Seattle, making stops in Juneau. And what's the other port?
2: I think it's got Ketchikan and Sitka. I'm not sure. Glacier Bay, Victoria on the way back, BC. So it's going to be a trip. I've never been on the Inside Passage. I've been all over the state, and it's going to be unbelievable.
1: Yeah. Carl's home state is Alaska, if you are new here. So that makes this even extra special. So some of this will be familiar territory. But you said that you have not even visited some of these stops.
2: Yeah, a couple of stops I've not been to. But the one stop we're going to take is give people an opportunity to get up on a glacier and do some dog mushing. How about them apples?
0: That sounds like a lot of fun.
1: So cool. Yeah. So cool. So just stay tuned. No keyword, no link for you now, but that's going to be coming early next week.
2: Yeah. Oh, my goodness. What a trip. Get that on your, I like to call it, the emotional calendar.
1: Well, but why the emotional?
2: I don't know why.
1: How about the actual physical calendar?
2: I know, but emotional first. You got to get your heart around it. Yeah.

0: promised land is you.
1: It's Josiah Queen, My Promised Land. Well, coming up, as we've been looking in to the book of 1 Peter and some of the themes from that great book, how does really knowing and digging into the names of God help you to find peace through challenging situations? We've got a special guest. She was a career missionary for more than 30 years, learned some really important lessons that she wants to share with you coming up.
2: I've never met a young person that didn't want to be cool. But in cyber world, that's certainly gotten a lot of kids into trouble. Hi, I'm Mark Gregston with Parenting Today's Teens. 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They're hard to get rid of, even if they seem cool at the time. 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
8: So what's in a name anyway? I mean, come on. It was just recently I did a bit of a deep dive. You know what your name means, Allie?
1: Helper of mankind.
8: Yeah, that's really weird because I search mine. Do a search on Carl with a K. I've got a hunch mine is similar.
1: Really?
8: That is so weird. Check that out, would you? Carl with a K, Scandahoovian.
9: It means free man.
8: Free man. That's right. Free man. Yeah, that's right. It means free man. How cool is that?
9: Yeah, I like that.
8: A little forecasting before I was called out of darkness and into light. Names are amazing, and we're going to jump into that right now. We've got Grace Fox with us, and we're going to jump into the names of God. But boy, God's writing stories on our heart constantly, isn't he, Grace? How about you, sister? What's God done in you?
10: Oh, I think he's written some life-changing stories. The first one that really flipped me on my head was when I was in my early 20s. I was a young mom. My husband and I were living in Nepal, where my husband was volunteering with a faith-based organization. And we had two children born there. First one was fine. Second one was born with a condition called hydrocephalus. Mm. That's too much water on the brain. And the doctors took one look at her and said, you need to get back to North America on the first available flight. And all kinds of complications set in, even with the airline. When they found out that I had had a C-section, they said, she's not boarding our plane because she's a medical high risk. And they didn't want a baby under 2 weeks old on the plane either. But my husband was able to get her on. He just wrapped her in a big blanket, took one bottle of Express breast milk and a diaper bag, and left with her when she was 3 days old. And I was left behind. And I remember just laying there and going, God, what is it you want me to learn through this? Because 2 years of significant culture shock, I'd come through to the place of wanting to spend the rest of my life there. And then, bang, going home again with a child that would end up in a NICU ward of an American hospital. We had no health care insurance at the time. We had no house to go back to, no car, no job. We had nothing. And I just remember crying out to God. And he spoke to me through the lyrics of the hymn, Great is Thy Faithfulness. And it was at that point that just everything flipped for me in my life at that point, because I realized that I had better base my understanding of who God is on truth, or I was going to be a hopeless wreck in the middle of a significant trauma happening in my life at that time. He was either, I had to believe that he was faithful and live that out, or doubt that faithfulness, in which case it was not going to go well for me emotionally, mentally, spiritually, anyway.
1: Grace Fox with us this morning. She's a career missionary, more than 30 years in the mission field, award-winning author, popular Bible teacher. She's written extensively the book that we're featuring today, Names of God, Knowing Peace. You know, with your background, you were on the mission field. It may surprise some that you didn't. We think about missionaries as having a dialed-in faith that's pretty unshakable. And yet you were saying there were some things that you had to kind of relearn or even unlearn about your understanding of God to really navigate such a difficult season. Talk a little bit more about that.
10: Well, I went through, as I mentioned, that significant culture shock. So there I was. I never camped. And now I was in a village 12 hours out of Kathmandu, living with no electricity, no running water, no indoor plumbing. And that's where I brought my first child home from the hospital. I remember when he was 3 weeks old, a great big snake, and I mean 6 feet long, slithered into my house. I was standing by my little cook stove. I just about lost it because I was tired. I was, you know, the new mom awake during the night, and that I just had no reserve. And when this thing slithered past my feet, I just hate snakes. I just remember saying, I'm done. Like, I don't feel very spiritual right now, but I'm out of here. I remember just sitting there when my husband came home from work that night and crying and saying, I can't do this anymore, but I know that if I throw in the towel and go back to North America, then I'm just basically saying, I don't care what you want us to do, God, because I knew he wanted us there, but not. I just wasn't up for that snake business. But that night, for the only time in the two full years we lived in that little house, my husband reached over, turned on the shortwave radio, and over the airwaves came a song with a male quartet singing in English, Great is Thy Faithfulness. It was the same song that he gave me later, 20 months later, when our second child was born and I had to say goodbye to her, not knowing whether I'd see her alive again or not. It was that night in the village. That was a begin of a change in me too, because I realized that was like my Hagar moment, my El Roi, God who sees me moment, because I had no address, no phone number. I had nothing, but God knew I was there and reached me through the words of one of my favorite hymns in my own language.
8: Yeah.
10: How about that?
8: It.
10: I mean, amazing.
8: Oh, Grace Fox is our guest right now. Let's go after El Roi, the God who sees. And Hagar is where we find that. It's an amazing story because you talk about the chips being down, and I mean booted. People angry at her that should have been around her. It was a mess. I know she popped off at the mouth a couple of times as well, but the fact is God met her there. That's just one name of God of many. That's important for a lot of people listening right now, because I think we wonder, God, do you see what's going on here? Speak to that, Grace.
10: Yeah. When I did the research into that name, I discovered something that I think I glossed over, and how easy that is to do when we read the Bible. You know, we just gloss over stuff. But the thing that I missed was that God, he called her by name, so he acknowledged her there. But then he said, where have you come from and where are you going? Like, he was open to her story. He wanted her story. Mm. But then he sent her back. And I think sometimes in our lives, we don't want to be in those hard places. They hurt. We want to get out of them as fast as we can. But sometimes he asks us to stay. And that's when it's so important to know that he's not abandoned us in the middle of that hard place. He knows we're there. He sees us there. But for some reason, our time is not finished in that hard place. But he's still there and sees us.
1: We have Grace Fox with us this morning, author of the book Names of God, Knowing Peace. You know, peace seems so elusive in our modern world with so many distractions and so the ability to have a constant news feed that's never churning out good news. It can feel like peace is absent. What do you say? How can knowing the names of God help us to know peace?
10: Yeah, boy, I hear what you're saying about those scrolls and the feeds and how it can just really wreck our peace. But that whole concept of peace is inner rest amid outer unrest. And when we know who God is by name, we can pray in those names. That's what really helps me. So, for instance, El Shaddai means God Almighty, which means God is enough. So on those days when we feel like I can't do this anymore, we can call out to God in his name, El Shaddai. God, I need you. El Shaddai, be sufficient for me today. I need wisdom. I need patience with my kids. I need perseverance to get through this cancer treatment that I'm going through or that a loved one is going through. I need hope for all of that. Be enough for me today. I just love the fact that we can pray in those names. Or Yahweh Ori, the Lord is my light. Sometimes we're in circumstances that just feel like they're so dark, we can't even see our hand in front of our face, like being in a cave. But we can ask God to shed his light into that darkness and light it up with his presence and his power.
8: You know, I heard someone preaching recently, I think it was Colin Smith, and he was talking about the grandeur of God and how that bringing to awareness some of these names that you're mentioning really irrigate our soul to the point where the circumstances around us really can't encroach on that place where we meet God. How does that work practically for you? I mean, let's get really practical, because it's one thing, okay, we can go El Shaddai, Abba Father, El Roy, Yahweh Ori, Nisi, all these things that you've done a phenomenal job unpacking in your book. But how do we get there practically, Grace?
10: Yeah, for myself, I just make a point of spending a few minutes in his presence every day. And I know that seasons of life are different for different people. There are the busy moms out there with babies. They're awake during the night and then getting kids off to school in the morning. And then there's people who are caregiving and people who are working outside the home full time. But God is aware. He sees us in whatever situation we are, and he's aware of our time as well. And so it's not like getting legalistic about you got to spend 45 minutes in the word or you're just not going to be set for the day. But it's, I have a few minutes, Lord, just meet me here in this place. And so it's meeting him, just making that time for him, just even if it's a few minutes to be in the word, to hear what he has to say and to expect him to speak to us, because the word says that the sheep recognize his voice. And it says he speaks, so we can expect that he will speak to us. And it's just being in the word and recognizing that he identifies who he is through these names. And so ask him, like, take this faith journey with him and say, show me who you are through your names. Help me understand your character.
8: Grace Fox, our guest right now, and you got inspirational teacher written all over you, Grace. There's no doubt about that. But as you were studying and prepping and really digging into this book, what surprised you most? Every author has that moment where they're like, man, I'm writing on it, but I didn't know this until now.
10: Oh, I think for me, in this one, it would be El Shaddai, God Almighty, because I came to understand how it means he is sufficient. He is sufficient. But there was something else that I discovered that theologians discuss in this, and that the very Hebrew names for this Shaddai, all of that, when you put it all together, they can't agree on the exact word. But they all have the inference of like a mountain or, get a load of this, even a mother's breast. I never would have expected that. But when you think of a mother nursing her baby, that mother is supplying that baby with everything that baby needs to grow.
8: Wow.
10: So that mother's milk is sufficient for that child to grow and flourish. And also, when the mother is nursing that child, she's holding that baby close to her breast, which is a safe place to be, which is that comforting place, which calms that child. And so when we translate that into our Christian walk, I think of God holding us as his children close to his heart. Everything we need is found in him, but being close to him also calms us and brings us peace.
1: The book is called Names of God, Knowing Peace. Our guest, Grace Fox, just text Fox to 800-555-7898. 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

0: Good morning. You're listening to Carl and Crew. Let's get you updated with a couple quick headlines this morning. Iran is threatening retaliation after U.S. forces carried out what they describe as self-defense strikes against Iranian military targets near the Strait of Hormuz. U.S. Central Command spokesperson Timothy Hawkins said the strikes hit missile launch sites and naval assets in order to protect U.S. personnel from what they called imminent threats. Iran's Islamic Revolutionary Guard Corps says it reserves the right to retaliate, calling the action a violation of the ceasefire. A cabinet meeting will be held at the White House later today. It was originally planned to be held at Camp David, but that was called off due to possible bad weather conditions. The meeting will reportedly focus on the economy, the administration's fraud crackdown, and other issues that are likely to concern voters ahead of the midterm elections. The war in Iran is also expected to be a major topic of conversation during the meeting. I'm Jonathan, and that is your quick update.
1: Here we are, bottom of the hour. It's a Wednesday. You know what that means.
2: Making herself laugh no matter who joins her. It's time for Allie Thinks It's Funny.
1: I really ramped it up there for you, kiddo.
3: You
1: hope
3: did.
1: You can deliver here.
3: Hope I don't disappoint. Carl, you spent some years out on the water as a fisherman, correct?
1: Oh, yes, I did.
3: So I think you'll like this joke.
1: Okay.
3: Oh, what did the fisherman say to the magician? What did the fisherman say to the magician?
1: I don't know.
3: Pick a cod, any cod.
1: It's really good.
4: I like that.
1: That's really good.
3: I had to gear up for that.
1: By the way, cod fishing is so awesome.
3: You did salmon fishing mainly,
1: yeah,
3: right?
1: But I did halibut. And here's what's really funny. Cod would attach themselves to halibut.
3: Oh.
1: And so you'd catch a halibut, and up comes a cod sucking on the tail of fin of a halibut.
4: Really? Is he trying to eat it?
1: I don't know what's going on with that.
3: Oh.
1: But anyway, there you go.
4: Okay.
1: Sucking his toes or something.
3: All
1: I don't know what's going on.
3: Next up.
1: Yeah, next up.
3: We are moving to the refrigerator for this joke. You know, sometimes your fridge gets a little empty, you haven't done any grocery shopping.
4: The worst.
3: And you can just have a few items remaining. Fridge looks a little empty.
4: Sure.
3: What do you call cheese that's lonely? Cheese that's lonely, left on the shelf for a little too long.
5: Oh, hold on, I want to think about this in a second.
3: Don't ruin my punchline
1: okay,
3: if
1: go
3: you
1: ahead.
3: Get it. Provolone.
6: Lonely.
1: I wouldn't have got it. I was in the blue
4: lonely.
1: Cheese.
4: Call blue cheese.
3: Oh, blue cheese would have
4: worked. Blue cheese should be by itself because that stuff's disgusting.
3: I mean, when I think of cheese singing this song.
1: Oh, provolone is great.
6: I'm so lonely.
3: Text jokes to 800-555-7898. Text jokes, 800-555-7898.
1: I wasn't far off with blue cheese.
4: No, it's pretty good. Blue cheese is good.
1: Yeah, but
4: provolone-ly,
1: that's
4: provolone-ly,
1: though.
4: Provolone-ly.
3: I think is good manners.
1: What's that?
3: Like, so if someone's going to tell you the joke mm-hmm. and you've already heard it or you know the punchline.
1: Oh, no, you can't.
3: I've actually had this happen. So I went to a restaurant and there was one of the waiters, like he was a joke guy. And he had no way of knowing that. I'm kind of a joke girl, so he wanted to hit us with his best jokes.
1: And you knew it.
3: Oh, of course I know these jokes, but I wasn't going to steal the punchline
1: from him. No, you got to laugh along with
3: him. Because he was delighted to be able to tell us a couple of jokes, and I'm laughing inside because of all the tables, I'm probably the person who knows the most jokes in this restaurant. Because I have a weekly joke segment, but I didn't say any of that.
1: I'm proud of you.
3: I just went with it, and he did tell one that I had not heard before, so I was pleasantly surprised. But it was I wanted to be like, hey, bro, like we're friends, like we could be friends.
4: Cause that's right.
3: We both enjoy a good corny joke.
1: Funny.
4: I've messed up on that when Allie Thinks It's Funny was new. I think I spoiled your jokes.
1: You spoiled a punchline once.
4: I did. I got excited. I knew it.
3: I was like, Jonathan.
4: I was like, I figured it out. And then I completely forgot about
3: Don't
4: the etiquette
3: away.
4: Of joke telling.
3: Text
1: give it
3: jokes.
1: Away, give it away, give
3: text
1: it away.
3: Jokes to 800-555-7898.
1: Oh, we appreciate Allie. Don't we all? Don't we all,
3: Jonathan?
1: Crew?
3: Don't we all?
4: We do.
3: Okay.
1: Allie's making sure
4: you got to make sure everyone responds.
1: Jonathan. It's when you said, it's your moment to join Carl here, Jonathan.
3: Don't we all appreciate Allie? And then the only other person in the room gets really quiet, and I'm starting to feel some type of way.
4: We appreciate Allie.
1: Pulled that one out of him. Oh, my goodness. Okay, coming up here, we've got a question for you, and we just had one of the richest segments here earlier this morning, and this is such – we're coming off Grace Fox, who just shared just amazing content. So whenever you want to hear something like that again, just text the word SHOW to our number here, 800-555-7898. And I think one of the coolest kind of takeaways is there is nothing like being a person or experiencing someone that has empathy for you. Wouldn't you say, Allie?
3: Yeah. And you think about empathy versus sympathy. Empathy is that entering in, that arm around, that coming alongside somebody, as opposed to just sympathy, which is good, but it's sort of more of a feeling. You feel bad for what someone's going through. And so a question we want to ask you this morning is that who came alongside you, met you with godly empathy during a tough time in your life? 800-555-7898. 800-555-7898.
1: Yeah, what a joy, man. This is Mike and Tyler. God did it, and boy, did he.

0: Mike and Tyler, God did it. It's Carl and crew, and we're talking empathy today. Who met you with godly empathy during a difficult time in your life? It's a powerful gift. What do you say, Allie?
1: Yeah, we'd love to hear from you. 800-555-7898. 800-555-7898. Well, I think back to the birth of my second child. My son was born 3 years after my daughter, so I had a three-year-old and a newborn. And anyone who's had children knows that those can be difficult days. And I got hit with postpartum depression, so I was in a really difficult season of life. And to make it even more complicated, my husband's job at the time required him to, he came home for a brief 5 or 6 days after the birth of our son, he had to quickly leave again. So from, I had a 5-day-old, a 6-day-old, and a 3-year-old, wow. And I was all alone. And I, at the time, I couldn't verbalize what I was going through. I didn't say at the time, I have postpartum depression. I didn't have words for that. I just knew that things were pretty dark in my mind. I stopped being able to sleep very well. I felt like I was drowning and kind of like just keeping one hand above the water. But it felt very much like each day was sort of a battle to just make it. And so there was a mom's group that I was a part of at the time at my church, just a sweet group of moms, all who had, so most of them had children around my kids' age who had, you know, maybe under 5. There was a couple of moms who had older kids, but they set up a meal train for me. And if you've ever been on the receiving end of a meal train, it is so much more than just a meal. I mean, yes. The meals are helpful. I would have these delicious food, sometimes casseroles, sometimes Puerto Rican rice and beans, and someone would bring it to my door. And it was super humbling to have somebody deliver that to me. But I remember just how much care and love I felt when someone would bring in food, but they'd stop in and kind of see how I was doing. And again, I didn't have words for all that I was feeling, so I didn't like open up and bare my soul as much as maybe I could have or should have. But just the care that I felt from the other moms in our church and the love and the, hey, we're here with you. Let us know if you need anything. Here's a meal. How can we help? I really felt the love of God through those moms. And this was, you know, my son's now 13 years old, but I will never forget that season of life where those other moms came alongside with godly empathy and a plate of food.
0: That is so beautiful, Allie. Guys, you got a story like that, and it could be very different, but it's that real. Empathy really changed your life. God working through the hands, heart, feet, voice of someone else. 800-555-7898. 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Eric in Florida, what do you say, Eric?
2: Good morning, you guys. Hey, I have a wonderful friend, a world-class singer named Karen. And at a time when I was caregiver for my father-in-law and my wife at the same time, my wife was wheelchair-bound, we would go hear my friend Karen sing in a world, everyone will know the group, I won't name them, but they're a world-famous a cappella group. And I lost both my father-in-law and my wife within 6 months. Mm. And the very next time that I went to hear this group sing, I told my friend Karen, who promptly invited me to stay for several sets so she could lift my heart up and be the singing voice I did not have at the time.
0: Yeah, it's a powerful thing, Eric, man. Thank you so much for calling in, bro. It's amazing how empathy comes at us from different angles, isn't it, Allie?
1: Sometimes from people that we don't even expect.
0: Phone calls are coming in here. If God's Spirit's prompting you, let's hear your story. 800-555-7898.
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0: Who met you with godly empathy during a difficult time in your life? Stories that just warm the heart and actually inspire us to go do the very thing that we're hearing here, Allie.
1: Very much so. Let's go back to the phones. Adrian calling in this morning from Greenwood, Indiana. Who met you with godly empathy?
12: I was caring for my father who had dementia and lived in a city about 2 hours away. I had paid caregivers with him, and many were good, but there were three or four of them who stepped up and did so much more above and beyond what they were being paid to do. They truly loved on my father like he was their own father. Two of them even made a pact that although their working conditions and their pay was not good, they would not leave the agency they worked for until my father passed.
0: Oh, my goodness.
1: Wow.
0: Adrian, that is so powerful. And to have those kind of folks come alongside you and love your daddy that way, whoof-da. My goodness. Bill, first-time caller, Lake Wales, Florida. What's your story? Hello, Bill.
13: Hello, good morning.
0: Yeah, you're on with Carl and crew. What's your story, my man?
13: So early in the Iraq War, my oldest son, who was 19, James, was going to be deployed. And on the Sunday morning, my wife arbitrarily opened the Bible, said, I wonder if the Lord has anything to say about him. She arbitrarily opened it, and it was Isaiah 53. She read it and then closed it and arbitrarily opened it, and it was Psalm 99. And she read that. She said, it sounds like the Lord is looking over Jimmy. So the next day, the Marines came to our door and said he was dead. And the day after, we were at the funeral home. And when we were at the funeral home, when we got home, there was a message on our answering machine. It was from a friend of mine, Mr. Camphausen, who was also a Christian, in my office. And he left a message and said, I just got notification that Jimmy was killed. The Lord has given me two scriptures, and it was the exact same two scriptures.
0: Oh, my word. Wow. Oh, my word.
1: Wow.
0: Bro. Bill, I am so sorry for your loss, and I am so encouraged with the story of God's intervention as well. That's just almost more than you can handle. That's the providence and goodness of God, Allie.
1: My goodness.
0: My goodness. That's why we call you the Boom Crew. Let's pause there for a moment. That's huge, guys. All right, Allie, let's get a couple more in here.
1: Yeah, let's go to Kim from Indiana. Kim, go ahead with your story. Who met you with godly empathy during a tough time in your life?
14: Hello?
1: Yes, Kim, you're on with Carl and Crew. Go ahead. Tell us your story.
14: Thank you. Well, God is so good. He gave me, one, a pastor that has a shepherding heart that has walked with me through a real season of grieving, and then three friends that I call my foxhole friends, the ones that brought empathy, not just sympathy. I walked through a season of taking care of my husband, who was diagnosed with ALS, and he passed away. And 5 weeks later, I lost my son to suicide. And they have walked with me through this terribly hard season.
0: Yeah.
14: And God is so good to give me these Christian friends. And God is good about the suicide, too, because he gave me immediately the verse that he's close to the brokenhearted and saves those crushed in spirit. So I'd just like to say to anyone else out there that's experienced suicide in the family, God is close to those that are brokenhearted, and he saves those crushed in spirit, because that's what I've stood on with my son's death. He was crushed in spirit. I don't have to ask the whys and the what ifs.
0: Yeah.
14: God saw him.
0: Bless your heart, kiddo. Yeah, thank you, Kim. Thank you for calling in today. Thank you for that. Boy, these are tough, but powerful. You get people that step into your life in a moment. You got a scripture passage that you find, and then it's repeated by someone. I mean, the list goes on and on here, Allie.
1: It's beautiful. I repeat this often because somebody shared it on our show one time. He said, you don't want to go through something hard in life disconnected from the church. The church is, it's so much more than just showing up on a Sunday, kind of checking a box. I mean, not only is it the place where we can gather with other believers, but when we lock arms with people week after week, those are the people who show up when you get hit with the worst.
0: Yeah, that was Scott Ziegler who said that.
1: Yeah. And it's so profound.
0: Yeah, it's really good. Just got a minute here, Diane, from Hartville, Ohio. What's your story?
15: Oh, the Lord's understanding. Who can fathom? So I'm on my knee. Years ago, young mom, got several kids. I'm washing my kitchen floor and realizing it's a week before Christmas. I don't have the means to make any Christmas cookies. And I just felt so horrible. The doorbell rang. And it was a friend of mine who was going through cancer. And she had this huge tin of cookies. I mean, probably 10 dozen cookies. And it, to me, it was just like, here's somebody who is in her pain. She was still reaching out to serve and to bless other people. She had no idea. I was at that moment, you know, the Lord had prepared cookies 2 days ahead of time and to be brought when I was on my knees, like, okay, Lord, I can't, this is just awful. I just, you know, the Lord just taught me a lot through it to serve even when I think I'm not doing well. There's still the Lord can use you.
0: Yeah. That's so good. That's inspiring too, Diane. I mean, here's a person battling cancer. Bring them by a tin of cookies. Mm-hmm. She cooked 2 days before. Didn't know when it was going to be deposited, but knew somebody needed it.
1: You know, I think about the verse that when we receive comfort from the Lord, I'm paraphrasing, we can turn and comfort others.
0: Yeah.
1: You know, sometimes it's the people who are in it too, who are most attuned, most perceptive.
0: Yeah.
1: When you're hurting, you notice other people who are hurting.
0: Yeah, maybe that's the word for this morning. In your pain, just know that someone else has it too. Let's keep our eyes open. Stay alert to what God may be doing. He might use you today. Sympathy is one thing. Empathy is everything. And if you can open your heart to someone today, someone needs it. Someone needs a touch on the arm. They need a phone call. They need someone, not slapping a verse on them, just telling them, I love you and I'm here with you.

Good morning. You're listening to 90.1 WNBI FM and HD1 Chicago with WHRD Freeport. I'm Jonathan. Let's get you updated this morning. Israel says the head of the Hamas military wing has been killed in a strike on Gaza. Israeli authorities claim newly appointed Hamas chief Mohammed Odeh was killed in northern Gaza on Tuesday, just days after his predecessor was killed in an airstrike. There's been no response from the terrorist group so far, though a statement from his family says Odeh was killed along with his wife and

0: swimming conditions will be life-threatening, especially for inexperienced swimmers, so maybe today is a day to stay out of the water. 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Current temperatures hanging around the low to mid-60s right now. We're going to get up to about 83 today. Could be a little bit of rain, and by a little bit, I really do mean a sprinkle. Not much, if anything, forecasted. Well, mainly it's going to be sun today, some clouds in there as well. Thursday through next Monday is going to be pretty clear for the most part. Temperatures kind of varying. We've got 69 for a high tomorrow, 80 on Friday, but then we're into the 70s over the weekend. On to our roadways. Right now, the Kennedy O'Hare to downtown is going to be about 50 minutes. The Eisenhower Jane Addams to the old post office is going to be 55 minutes. There's a disabled vehicle inbound at Western Avenue. The left lane is blocked there. It's a CTA bus, so it may take a little while to move there. The Stevenson 355 to Lakeshore Drive is going to be about 50 minutes. Solid traffic pocket inbound between First Avenue and Kedzie. And the Dan Ryan 95th to downtown is going to be 30 minutes. Taking a look just for tollways, any other major accidents to report. Doesn't look like it. I-65 northbound before State Road 114. There's an accident on the right shoulder in the construction zone. It's not blocking anything up, though, and no word of any injuries there either. Traffic is brought to you in part by Mattress Warehouse and Duke's Mail. Taking a quick look at our sports, the Cubs losing continues, losing their 10th straight after losing to the Pirates yesterday, 12-1. They have two more games in that series. The White Sox lost as well to the Twins, 5-3. And the Oklahoma City Thunder beat the Spurs, lead that series 3-2. I'm Jonathan. That's your update.
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2: Come as you are and experience God. 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
1: Start your morning with a laugh.
2: Cold spaghetti's great.
3: Okay.
0: I disagree.
4: No. I guess not.
0: I guess, certainly it
4: I
0: is
4: guess
0: not.
4: No. Okay. Well, man, I'm going back to my bachelor days, I guess. I thought cold spaghetti was universally loved.
3: I've never been known for, like, high levels of coordination. That's just... And it feels like...
4: I've never been known for high levels of coordination.
1: Delivering the truth daily.
3: If it were possible to have every worldly gain available and you're forfeiting your soul, there's no amount of gain that would make it worth it.
0: Our own way never ever works because it's apart from the life source, which is God.
5: For me, growing up, love was always conditional and can be taken from you. Christ's love can't. And he went to the cross. With my mind and my heart that night.
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2: Boy, on the showcast today, we're going to load up some of these stories at the front end. It's kind of a coin flip. What do you put in what order on the showcast? But when you get there, you can scroll around and find little markers for different elements of our show today.
0: Yeah, the nice thing about the showcast is in the description of every one, there is timestamps. 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It'll take you right there. You don't have to just guess and hope that you're going to hit it. 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
2: I want you to get your emotional calendar out. Allie's been teasing me about this. You got to, because before you put it down in a calendar, you got to get, my emotional calendar. We got to get this going here. It's a year from now, yes. But it's coming at us, guys.
3: It is coming fast. 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

0: 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Yes. Cruise to Alaska with Moody Radio. Carl's going to be on the trip along with Dr. Michael Rydelnik. They will be kind of your, not tour guides, because they're not going to be showing you the sights, but they are going to be opening up the word on this great big ship. You're going to be worshiping alongside other believers. This is just an incredible opportunity. And the scenery, it's hard to describe. I watched a video. I've seen a couple of little videos that we're getting ready to have as a part of this registration. I mean, it's incredible. I mean, you see, is it the, where you can see, where can you see whales actually jumping in the water?
1: It's the Inside Passage. It's on this trip. I mean, you're going to see a lot of wildlife and you're going to see a lot of sea life. So
0: mountains and glaciers and
1: little bergs like Juneau and Ketchikan and Sitka and Victoria, BC. And it's going to be an incredible week. We don't have a link for you right now.
0: Our team is working on it. It is almost ready to go for you. So we will have that for you next week. But we wanted to make sure that you get the early heads up that it's coming so you can start to think about it. I mean, a year, while that seems like a long ways away, I mean, how are we already almost to June 2026?
1: It's crazy, isn't it?
0: So it comes at you fast. So with June 2027, first week, cruise with Moody Radio to Alaska.
1: Yeah, it's going to be a great trip. Oh, what a day we're having here. And we just want to tell you that we love you, Boom Crew. We're grateful that we can be here every morning with you, and wherever you are, whenever you listen to this, we're just grateful. We know that some of you do listen to the whole showcast in the afternoon or something like that, and that's great. But wherever you are, we are grateful. It's such a joy to be with you, and boy, what a day we've been having here, Allie.
0: Yeah, and coming up, you're going to hear from a special guest, Dr. John Mabus. His heart for the Lord, his heart for the military. He opens up the word with us as we go back to 1 Peter.

0: It's Big Daddy Weave, all things new, that promise that that's what he does for us, all things new. Man, you don't get that anywhere else. Coming up, back to First Peter with a special guest, Dr. John Mabus.
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8: Well, if we want to get an overview and flyby, we got to get some guns in here if we're looking First Peter here, Allie.
0: Dr. John Mabus is joining us this morning, Associate Professor of Applied Theology and Church Ministries here at Moody. He served as a Navy chaplain for the past 14 years, sharing the gospel and caring for people in the context of military life.
8: Wow. You got to give us a story about that. What's that all about?
9: That's great. I love the military, still in the Navy as a reservist, serving our Marines and sailors. And actually, we're talking about First Peter. This was the last sermon series I did in my last deployment with Marines and sailors was on First Peter. We were stuck on a ship in the middle of COVID in the Red Sea. And we thought, well, how do we think through faithfully about living for the gospel even when you're stuck in a hard place? And so
8: we
9: were preaching through First Peter, and it was really a wonderful thing to see how God used his word during that time.
8: So. Oh, hey, what's the receptivity of sailors on a ship when they're stuck at sea?
9: During that time, we couldn't go to port or anything, so we just
8: had a captive audience.
9: Captive audience, and when many churches were closing, we had more chapel services and more folks coming to chapel. So it was really a neat opportunity.
0: Wow, what's been the most rewarding thing for you these past 14 years in this role?
9: Yeah, you know, I think simple things like breaking God's word open with individuals in unique places, whether that's on a ship in the middle of Iraq or Afghanistan in a small village with some Marines and sailors. just letting them see how God's word can meet them in those really unique and hard places.
8: Tell us about Afghanistan. Did you get any word of the underground church there? Did you have any hint of that at all, what God might be doing there? I know you were in a totally different context, but anything?
9: Right, yeah. I mean, we did hear of things, of how God was moving, and, you know, that gave us, for believers that were working, even in the military, a sense of purpose for why we were there, to create space for people to be able to be faithful to the gospel in their own lives.
8: You know, that chokes me up. That's a powerful thing, John. Yeah. That's really powerful. Where'd you get your doctorate from?
9: Gordon Conwell.
8: Oh, man. Yeah. You got it from the preacher's school.
9: That's right.
8: Was Haddon Robinson president there when you were there?
9: No. He was one of my professors when I was an MDiv student there.
8: Oh,
9: so,
8: my
9: goodness. Loved having him teach us how to preach.
8: So. He was a dear friend of mine.
9: Yeah.
8: And what a preacher. Okay. Mm-hmm. All right. Let's jump into it, shall we? Come on. You're getting in the deep weeds here of 1 Peter 4, 7 through 11. It begins with, the end of all things is at hand. Allie, read us this little portion of scripture.
0: Yeah, this is 1 Peter 4, 7 through 11. It says, the end of all things is at hand. Therefore, be self-controlled and sober-minded for the sake of your prayers. Above all, keep loving one another earnestly, since love covers a multitude of sins. Show hospitality to one another without grumbling. As each has received a gift, use it to serve one another as good stewards of God's varied grace. Whoever speaks, as one who speaks oracles of God. Whoever serves, as one who serves by the strength that God supplies, in order that in everything God may be glorified through Jesus Christ. To him belong glory and dominion forever and ever. Amen.
8: Oh, what a passage. How rich.
0: Wow.
8: Now, Doc, here's the deal. The dispersed who Peter was writing to could not have imagined that 2,000 years later, we'd be breaking this down here today.
9: Absolutely.
8: So what was going on? Let's be honest exegetes here of God's word. What's going on in Peter's mind and in the listener's mind?
9: Yeah, you know, it's a real significant theme throughout this whole book is this word suffering. You know, Christians who are trying to be faithful in their daily lives for Jesus, when the society around them, even the leaders politically around them, maybe threatening them physically or verbally, imprisoning them potentially. And so how do they look to Jesus as an example to navigate that really challenging suffering? How do they entrust their lives to a God who can sustain them through that?
8: You know, it's intriguing. Rome hadn't burned to the ground yet when this was written, but it was about to. Mm-hmm. And Nero would take that, I believe, as an opportunity. He didn't even suspect the Christians burned Rome to the ground.
9: Right.
8: But he took that as an opportunity to take persecution from one level to the next, and it became horrific. This was an amazing letter then written, considering the timeliness of all those events.
9: Yeah, absolutely. It's when they're questioning what's next and who do they trust when all of these threats are around them, this letter meets them right in the midst of that.
0: The idea that a self-control and sober-mindedness for the sake of your prayers, what's the link between the two? Like how are prayers affected by our self-control?
9: I love these. You know, when he says the end of all things is near at hand, it's like things are serious. We need to be ready. And when you are ready for things, especially as you prepare yourself for Jesus' return, where are your thoughts during those times? Hmm. And these two words are really powerful. Self-controlled and sober-minded, they both have an idea of our thoughts. Sometimes we have to think about, are our thoughts in safe and sound places? That's that first word, self-controlled. So am I thinking about what I'm letting shape my thoughts? And then the next word there, sober-minded, is really more like this idea of being free from outside distractions. Hmm. And so my prayers in hard times are shaped a lot of by what I'm thinking about and what I'm not allowing to shape my thoughts. And so Peter says, for the sake of your prayers, keep your minds free from distractions and deceptions that could draw you away from the Lord, and keep your minds on things that are of saving worth, that are safe and sound. The actual word there is a better as a way of translating that word.
8: Do you think the persecuted church had a challenge with hospitality? Because he goes on, you know what I'm saying?
9: Yes.
8: You would think it would kind of be an open door policy, but he goes on to talk about, you know, be loving one another and be sure to be hospitable. And I guess hospitality doesn't come natural in any environment.
9: Right. You know, when you feel like you're under threat, well, this is probably true for us in any area of life, but when we're under threat, we feel vulnerable, we often hunker down versus open up. And so when Peter says something like this beautiful word for hospitality, like family love towards outsiders, that's kind of what that word really means. And it's this idea of being willing to open up as God has opened up to us, even when we may feel threatened, when we feel exposed and vulnerable. And so Peter says, if you're going to be ready for the time is at hand, open up your lives with the gospel, and even towards those who are outsiders and different than you.
0: And then it touches on the gifts. These would be the spiritual gifts that each believer would have received and how to use them. Speak to that.
9: Yeah, I love this. It's interesting. It comes right after that little phrase about hospitality. Do this hospitality without grumbling. And then he says, as each has received a gift, really, as each of you has received God's grace to you. And this gift of grace has a purpose, and it has a stewardship. I love that word. He says, you are called to be stewards of God's gracious gift to you in some really particular ways, ways in which we speak to one another out of God's word, ways that we serve each other, even in ways that we don't feel like we've got the strength or competency to do it. We serve one another as with, the, I love that phrase, by the strength that God supplies.
8: You know, it's interesting. This is almost, it sounds very Pauline. It sounds, yes. Doesn't it? Mm-hmm. It's, it doesn't say that we all may grow together, but it does say that we may all grow together, in essence. How are we going to get this challenge fixed? I estimate, I'm a pastor of two campuses here in Chicagoland, and I would estimate we're doing better than most, which is a very dangerous phrase. Better than most can be really dangerous. I would say we've got probably 40% of our people have identified spiritual gifts, but the majority, I don't know that have, could say, if I walked up to them, what spiritual gift has God given you? Was that way more common? I mean, there's an assumption here by Peter that they almost know the gift, right?
9: Mm. Yeah, I mean, there's. It seems to be that the way he talks about it is that there's some of you that are going to speak, and then some of you are going to serve. But the word he gives before that is you're all going to serve. So it's like, you know, you serve the body of Christ in these particular ways that God's gifted you. But, you know, I think one of the things that sometimes we may struggle with is this question of why. Why do we talk to them about spiritual gifts? What's the point? And I love in this passage, it does kind of sound like something Paul would say, but he says, in order that in everything God may be glorified through Jesus Christ. The purpose of our spiritual gifts is not just so we feel a sense of personal fulfillment, but it actually is because, as Peter says throughout this letter, so that people would see your acts and glorify the Father. So this big question of why do we talk about spiritual gifts? Because it's something about our lives or about something bigger than just our own story. They're about God's big story.
8: You know, Allie, how rich is this time right now?
0: This is wonderful.
8: And you've got such a pastoral vibe, Doc. It is so cool to listen to you talk. What do you say? Let's go full pastoral to the people, vast majority of which love the Lord. They love the Lord. They know that God's unmerited favor and unparalleled power has been displayed in their life. But many, and I think it's because we've created a spectator Christianity rather than a participation Christianity, started about 300 AD, right? But what do we do now to the person that feels like, shoot, I would really love to know my gift and use it in a way that glorifies God, doesn't, because you're right, the big aim oftentimes with gifts is self-fulfillment, but God-glorifying use of gifts. How does someone go find their gifts?
9: Yeah. You know, I think this context, right, that we've see right before this is a helpful reminder very tangibly. And let me just say this. It says, in these, like, for instance, he just talks about hospitality. When God invites you to open up your lives towards other people around you that are different, the way in which you interact with them and the way the Lord strengthens you to interact with them will often expose or show you the giftings that the Lord's given to you. Whether that's God particularly gifts you with a word of encouragement to that neighbor who is really down this week. And, you know, you don't really even think much of it. You're just praying for them, and the Lord seems to prompt you to say something across the fence to them. Yeah. You know, that's a wonderful example. If you're not overly thinking about it, you're just walking with the Spirit. You're trying to be faithful in prayer. This idea of loving one another earnestly, stretching love, where I'm saying, okay, who are the people in my life the Lord's called me to love and forgive this week? And you know what? I wrote them a note, And I said, you know, I'm praying for you. I'd love to sit down and talk with you this week. These basic things that we do in our relationships often are the places where our spiritual gifts start to get lived out. Sometimes we make the spiritual gifts so mystified that we think, well, it's got to be up front at church, or it's got to be in a particular program. But usually it's the interpersonal relationships that we begin to see those spiritual gifts lived out. And then as the church has a need, we begin, oh yeah, I've seen that in my life. There's a great place for that to work itself out. And that means also us as pastoral leaders, often the places we're going to see these giftings are less in our formal structures as in our interpersonal relationships, which we're meeting with people and loving with them. We say, oh, wow, you have such a word of encouragement to that person. You act and serve behind the scenes. I've never seen that before. That is a gift from the Lord.
8: Beautiful. Wow, this is really something. You know what, Boom Crew, I'm sitting here listening to this great man of God. I'm sure he's got stuff that he's working on with you and the Lord, right, all the time. But Dr. John Mabus is one of the profs here, and I want you to send your kids here to sit under this guy. I want you to come as an adult to come sit under guys like this. This is the kind of quality profs we've got around here. This is quite something, isn't it, this morning, Alan?
0: It really is. So where we're going to point you to is more about Moody Bible Institute. If you want to learn more about an institute that offers teaching from guys like Dr. John Mabus,
8: come on.
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0: Good morning. You're listening to Carl and Crew. Let's get you updated with a couple quick headlines this morning. Iran is threatening retaliation after U.S. forces carried out what they describe as a self-defense strike against Iranian military targets near the Strait of Hormuz. U.S. Central Command spokesperson Timothy Hawkins said the strikes hit missile launch sites and naval assets in order to protect U.S. personnel from what they called imminent threats. Iran's Islamic Revolutionary Guard Corps says it reserves the right to retaliate, calling the action a violation of the ceasefire. A cabinet meeting will be held at the White House later today. It was originally planned to be held at Camp David, but that was called off due to possible bad weather conditions. The meeting will reportedly focus on the economy and the administration's fraud crackdown and other issues that are likely to concern voters ahead of the midterm elections. The war in Iran is also expected to be a major topic of conversation during the meeting. I'm Jonathan, and that is your quick update.
1: Okay, guess what? Bottom of the hour. We got a roll here, man. Let's go.
2: Making herself laugh no matter who joins her. It's time for Allie Thinks It's Funny.
3: You know, you hear there's lots of research out there. You can find research on just about anything you possibly could want to know.
1: That's a fact.
3: Just ask Statman. You can find stats on everything.
0: There's stats on just about anything.
3: Yeah, so I recently took a poll. And I made an interesting discovery.
1: What was that?
3: 100% of the people in the tent were not happy about it. Jonathan, did it take a second?
0: Yeah.
3: Jonathan lately has been like a 15-second delay between...
1: Oh, come on, man.
3: Whether he likes the joke or not. Okay, 10.
0: 5.
3: Fair? 7?
0: 5. And that's my final offer.
3: Yeah, you've seen any horses lately?
0: I did.
1: Yeah.
3: Really?
0: Not like up close, but we were driving a couple days ago and we passed by someone's farm that had some horses in it. So
3: it's like 5 points in the car games, you know that, right?
0: 5 points.
3: Can we play those car games? Are you making horse noises?
0: That was pretty good.
3: Horses get along sick, remarkably well. Did you know that? That horses get along remarkably well.
1: I didn't know that.
3: With the other horses around them.
0: It's new.
3: Have very low rates of relational stress. Like they don't beef with one another.
0: No quarrels.
3: No quarrels. They stay in stable relationships mostly.
4: A horse is a horse, of course. Of
1: yes!
4: Course,
1: you know,
3: text jokes to 800-555-7898. Text jokes to 800-555-7898.
0: Wow.
1: Why do I get an image of you walking in, taking a pole out in a big tent, walking out with it? Allie marching out with pole. Wonder what this is for. All right. Hey.
3: What's that heap of lumps under that fabric?
1: What are the lumps under that fabric?
0: All the people who are unhappy about it.
3: 100%.
1: Oh, come and get these jokes. Those are beauties, man. You too can encourage neighbors, friends, and people new to the neighborhood. Yeah, this is a great way to greet people.
3: Maybe.
1: Text jokes to 800-555-7898.

0: God.
1: Yeah, he is. That's Phil Wickham. What an awesome God. It's Carl and crew. And what an amazing thing when we realize that tough things are going to come in life. And yet God, right, Allie?
2: Yeah. I mean, but both are true. You know, we hold that near and dear that tough times come and God is really good.
1: From time to time, we get guests on our program here that just captured that in a beautiful way. And boy, we've got one for you here.
2: Yeah, she spent decades on the mission field and has some lessons learned that she wants to share with you. Special guest Grace Fox joining us coming up.
3: Camille Melky on the impact of the war in Lebanon.
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1: So what's in a name anyway? I mean, come on. It was just recently I did a bit of a deep dive. You know what your name means, Allie?
2: Helper of mankind.
1: Yeah, that's really weird because I search mine. Do a search on Carl with a K. I've got a hunch mine is similar.
2: Really?
1: That is so weird. Check that out, would you? Carl with a K, Scandahoovian.
13: It means free man.
1: Free man. That's right. Free man. Yeah. That's right. It means free man. How cool is that?
13: Yeah, I like that.
1: A little forecasting before I was called out of darkness and into light. Names are amazing, and we're going to jump into that right now. We've got Grace Fox with us, and we're going to jump into the names of God. But boy, God's writing stories on our heart constantly, isn't he, Grace? How about you, sister? What's God done in you?
14: Oh, I think he's written some life-changing stories. The first one that really flipped me on my head was when I was in my early 20s. I was a young mom. My husband and I were living in Nepal, where my husband was volunteering with a faith-based organization. And we had two children born there. First one was fine. Second one was born with a condition called hydrocephalus. Mm. That's too much water on the brain. And the doctors took one look at her and said, you need to get back to North America on the first available flight. And all kinds of complications set in, even with the airline. When they found out that I had a C-section, they said, she's not boarding our plane because she's a medical high risk. And they didn't want a baby under 2 weeks old on the plane either. But my husband was able to get her on. He just wrapped her in a big blanket, took one bottle of Express breast milk and a diaper bag and left with her when she was 3 days old. And I was left behind. And I remember just laying there going, God, what is it you want me to learn through this? Because 2 years of significant culture shock, I'd come through to the place of wanting to spend the rest of my life there. And then bang, going home again with a child that would end up in a NICU ward of an American hospital. We had no health care insurance at the time. We had no house to go back to, no car, no job. We had nothing. And I just remember crying out to God, and he spoke to me through the lyrics of the hymn, Great is Thy Faithfulness. And it was at that point that just everything flipped for me in my life at that point, because I realized that I had better base my understanding of who God is on truth, or I was going to be a hopeless wreck in the middle of a significant trauma happening in my life at that time. He was either, I had to believe that he was faithful and live that out, or doubt that faithfulness, in which case it was not going to go well for me emotionally, mentally, spiritually, anyway.
2: Grace Fox with us this morning. She's a career missionary, more than 30 years in the mission field, award-winning author, popular Bible teacher. She's written extensively the book that we're featuring today, Names of God, Knowing Peace. You know, with your background, you were on the mission field. It may surprise some that you didn't. We think about missionaries as having a dialed-in faith that's pretty unshakable. And yet you were saying there were some things that you had to kind of relearn or even unlearn about your understanding of God to really navigate such a difficult season. Talk a little bit more about that.
14: Well, I went through, as I mentioned, that significant culture shock. So there I was. I never camped. And now I was in a village 12 hours out of Kathmandu, living with no electricity, no running water, no indoor plumbing. And that's where I brought my first child home from the hospital. I remember when he was 3 weeks old, a great big snake, and I mean 6 feet long, slithered into my house. When I was standing by my little cook stove, I just about lost it because I was tired. I was, you know, the new mom awake during the night, and that I just had no reserve. And when this thing slithered past my feet, I just hate snakes. I just remember saying, I'm done. Like, I don't feel very spiritual right now, but I'm out of here. And I remember just sitting there when my husband came home from work that night and crying and saying, I can't do this anymore, but I know that if I throw in the towel and go back to North America, then I'm just basically saying, I don't care what you want us to do, God, because I knew he wanted us there, but not, I just wasn't up for that snake business. But that night, for the only time in the two full years we lived in that little house, my husband reached over, turned on the shortwave radio, and over the airwaves came a song with a male quartet singing in English, Great is Thy Faithfulness. It was the same song that he gave me later, 20 months later, when our second child was born and I had to say goodbye to her, not knowing whether I'd see her alive again or not. It was that night in the village. That was a begin of a change in me too, because I realized that was like my Hagar moment, my El Roi, God who sees me moment, because I had no address, no phone number. I had nothing, but God knew I was there and reached me through the words of one of my favorite hymns in my own language.
1: Yeah.
14: How about that?
1: It.
14: I mean, amazing.
1: Oh, Grace Fox is our guest right now. Let's go after El Roi, the God who sees. And Hagar is where we find that. It's an amazing story because you talk about the chips being down, and I mean booted, people angry at her that should have been around her. It was a mess. I know she popped off at the mouth a couple of times as well, but the fact is God met her there. That's just one name of God of many. that's important for a lot of people listening right now, because I think we wonder, God, do you see what's going on here? Speak to that, Grace.
14: Yeah. When I did the research into that name, I discovered something that I think I glossed over, and how easy that is to do when we read the Bible. You know, we just gloss over stuff. But the thing that I missed was that God, he called her by name, so he acknowledged her there. But then he said, where have you come from and where are you going? Like, he was open to her story. He wanted her story. Mm. But then he sent her back. And I think, sometimes in our lives, we don't want to be in those hard places. They hurt. We want to get out of them as fast as we can. But sometimes he asks us to stay. And that's when it's so important to know that he's not abandoned us in the middle of that hard place. He knows we're there. He sees us there. But for some reason, our time is not finished in that hard place. But he's still there and sees us.
2: We have Grace Fox with us this morning, author of the book Names of God, Knowing Peace. You know, peace seems so elusive in our modern world with so many distractions, and so the ability to have a constant news feed that's never churning out good news, it can feel like peace is absent. What do you say? How can knowing the names of God help us to know peace?
14: Yeah, boy, I hear what you're saying about those scrolls and the feeds and how it can just really wreck our peace. But that whole concept of peace is inner rest amid outer unrest. And when we know who God is by name, we can pray in those names. That's what really helps me. So, for instance, El Shaddai means God Almighty, which means God is enough. So on those days when we feel like I can't do this anymore, we can call out to God in his name, El Shaddai. God, I need you. El Shaddai, be sufficient for me today. I need wisdom. I need patience with my kids. I need perseverance to get through this cancer treatment that I'm going through or that a loved one is going through. I need hope for all of that. Be enough for me today. I just love the fact that we can pray in those names. Or Yahweh Ori, the Lord is my light. Sometimes we're in circumstances that just feel like they're so dark, we can't even see our hand in front of our face, like being in a cave. But we can ask God to shed his light into that darkness and light it up with his presence and his power.
1: You know, I heard someone preaching recently, I think it was Colin Smith, and he was talking about the grandeur of God and how that bringing to awareness some of these names that you're mentioning really irrigate our soul to the point where the circumstances around us really can't encroach on that place where we meet God. How does that work practically for you? I mean, let's get really practical, because it's one thing, okay, we can go El Shaddai, Abba Father, El Roy, Yahweh Ori, Nisi, all these things that you've done a phenomenal job unpacking in your book. But how do we get there practically, Grace?
14: Yeah, for myself, I just make a point of spending a few minutes in his presence every day. And I know that seasons of life are different for different people. There are the busy moms out there with babies. They're awake during the night and then getting kids off to school in the morning. And then there's people who are caregiving and people who are working outside the home full time. But God is aware. He sees us in whatever situation we are, and he's aware of our time as well. And so it's not like getting legalistic about you got to spend 45 minutes in the word or you're just not going to be set for the day. But it's, I have a few minutes, Lord, just meet me here in this place. And so it's meeting him, just making that time for him, just even if it's a few minutes to be in the word, to hear what he has to say and to expect him to speak to us, because the word says that the sheep recognize his voice. And it says he speaks, so we can expect that he will speak to us. And it's just being in the word and recognizing that he identifies who he is through these names. And so ask him, like, take this faith journey with him and say, show me who you are through your names. Help me understand your character.
1: Grace Fox, our guest right now, and you got inspirational teacher written all over you, Grace. There's no doubt about that. But as you were studying and prepping and really digging into this book. What surprised you most? Every author has that moment where they're like, man, I'm writing on it, but I didn't know this until now.
14: Oh, I think for me, in this one, it would be El Shaddai, God Almighty, because I came to understand how it means he is sufficient. He is sufficient. But there was something else that I discovered that theologians discuss in this, and that the very Hebrew names for this Shaddai, all of that, when you put it all together, they can't agree on the exact word. But they all have the inference of like a mountain or, get a load of this, even a mother's breast. I never would have expected that. But when you think of a mother nursing her baby, that mother is supplying that baby with everything that baby needs to grow.
1: Wow.
14: So that mother's milk is sufficient for that child to grow and flourish. And also, when the mother is nursing that child, she's holding that baby close to her breast, which is a safe place to be, which is that comforting place, which calms that child. And so when we translate that into our Christian walk, I think of God holding us as his children close to his heart. Everything we need is found in him, but being close to him also calms us and brings us peace.
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0: Andrew Rippman, I do it again. What an amazing tune there, huh?
1: I like that one. That means I'm sure it's not new.
2: It's newer, though.
1: Okay, good.
2: Yeah.
0: Really, really powerful. What a day we've had here. I want to do a couple of things here quickly. Heads up, big Alaskan cruise happening in June 2027. So I know it's a year away. We're going to have a link next week for it. And really looking forward to this time. It's going to be an incredible trip, isn't it,
1: Adam? Yeah, Carl is from Alaska, in case you didn't know that. He's going to be a part of this cruise along with Dr. Michael Rydelnik. So do start to think about whether or not that's something you'd like to participate in June 2027. Stay tuned. Next week, we will have more details and a registration link.
0: Yeah, going to be great joy. Also, Allie keeps getting these emails and text messages, and you've got an answer for them all, don't you, Allie?
1: Yeah, I love being able to tell people, yes, you can hear that again. Maybe you were driving and you missed the keyword, or you missed the guest. You only heard half of it. I love being able to say, yes, it's very easy to listen again. 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And one thing that we do to try to make it a little bit easier for you is if you're looking specifically for the listener calls or for a specific guest, we do include that timestamp in those description notes so you can look there to easily find exactly what you're looking for. 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
2: 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I'm Jonathan. Let's get you updated this morning. Israel says the head of the Hamas military wing has been killed in a strike on Gaza. Israeli authorities claim newly appointed Hamas chief Mohammed Odeh was killed in northern Gaza on Tuesday, just days after his predecessor was killed in an airstrike. There's been no response from the terrorist group, though a statement from his family says Odeh was killed along with his wife and son. The U.S. military has struck another alleged drug boat in the eastern Pacific. U.S. Southern Command says a lethal strike was carried out Tuesday against a suspected drug trafficking vessel, killing an alleged narco-terrorist and leaving two survivors. In a post on X Tuesday night, Southcom said their intelligence confirmed that the vessel was transiting along known narco-trafficking routes and was engaged in narco-trafficking operations. Swimming conditions will be dangerous today along Lake Michigan. The National Weather Service has issued a beach hazard statement for Lake County, Northern Cook, and Central counties as well. High waves and dangerous currents are expected at Lake Michigan beaches, with waves up to 7 feet. Swimming conditions

0: You have a disabled vehicle on the Tri-State Tollway northbound between St. Charles Road just before Bensonville Bridge. The right lane is blocked in that area as people get around it, but should be over pretty soon. Now on the route times into the city, the Kennedy O'Hare to downtown is going to be 40 minutes. The Eisenhower Jane Addams to the old post office is going to be 48 minutes. The Stevenson 355 to Lakeshore Drive is going to be 45, and the Dan Ryan 95th to downtown is going to be 27 minutes. Traffic is brought to you in part by Mattress Warehouse and Duke's Mayo. Now taking a quick look at our sports, the Cubs losing streak continues at 10 games now. They lost to the Pittsburgh Pirates yesterday 12-1. They have two more games in that series. The White Sox lost to the Minnesota Twins 5-3. They have two more games in that series. Then for the NBA playoffs, the Oklahoma City Thunder beat the San Antonio Spurs yesterday. They now lead that series 3-2. If they win one more, they will go on to the NBA Finals to play the New York Knicks. I'm Jonathan, and that is your update.
1: God has never promised to forgive one sin that you are not willing to forsake. You say, well, I can think of some sins I've fallen into many times. Yeah, well, are you willing to forsake it now?
2: Welcome to Open the Bible with Pastor Colin Smith. And Colin, that's quite a statement. God has never promised to forgive a sin you're not willing to forsake.
3: I'll never forget the time that I heard it. It was Dr. Alan Redpath, who at one time was the pastor of the Moody Church here in Chicago. And he said that at a conference in Britain. I was 17 years old when I heard him say that. It hit me between the eyes and brought me up short. And, you know, it's important to listen carefully to what the great man said.
2: Yes.
3: He didn't say that God has never promised to forgive one sin that you haven't forsaken. Because it is true that we sometimes fall into a sin repeatedly and many, many times. What he said was that God is not ready to forgive one sin that you're not willing to forsake. In other words, I can't say I'm going to press right ahead and carry on doing the same thing again and at the same time repent and expect that God is going to forgive me. And Dr. Redpath was touching the great truth of Isaiah chapter 55, where God says, let the wicked forsake his way and the unrighteous man his thoughts. And so this speaks into the heart of repentance, that in coming to God and asking for his forgiveness, I've got to bring what I've done, I've got to place it into his hands, and I've got to say, by your grace, I am not going there again. And God has wonderful grace for us, even if we've come with the same sin that's been committed many times. But you can't come and let go of what you're not willing to forsake.
2: Well, we're going to be in Matthew chapter 21 today. Grab a Bible, join us there as we continue this message, Finding the Hidden Path to a Transformed Life. Here's Pastor Colin.
1: We start with this story in Matthew and chapter 21, where Jesus speaks specifically about repentance. Hope you have it open in front of you. What do you think? Jesus says, there was a man who had two sons. He went to the first and said, son, go and work today in the vineyard. I will not, he answered. But later he changed his mind. Now, literally the word there is repented. Later he repented. He changed his mind and went. Then the father went to the other son and said the same thing. And he answered, I will, sir. But he did not go. Now Jesus asks, verse 31, which of the two did what his father wanted? The first, they answered. And Jesus said to them, I tell you the truth, the tax collectors and the prostitutes, that is, people who would be perceived to be miles away from God and the things of God, these people are entering the kingdom of God ahead of you, Jesus says. For John came to you to show you the way of righteousness, and you did not believe him, but the tax collectors and the prostitutes did. And even after you saw this, you did not repent and believe him. So this is clearly a story, a parable of Jesus dedicated to explaining the subject of repentance. He's telling us what it is, and he is telling us how it happens. The first son in the story, the father says to him, verse 28, son, go work today in my vineyard. And this first son says, I will not.

0: What an obnoxious son. There's hostility here. There's resentment. There's rebellion. There's defiance. It's my life. You're not going to tell me what to do. I've got my own plans today. But then Jesus tells us that a remarkable change took place in this first boy. I will not, he answered, verse 29, but later he changed his mind, repented, same word. He changed his mind and went. Now you see, what the two sons did shows what they thought of their father. The son who said, I will, sir, and then did not go, showed that actually he didn't care too much for the father, that the father's words didn't really carry much weight in his life, that he was very happy to help the father if it was convenient to him, but if something else came along that seemed more attractive, then he wanted to keep his options open. And in that he shows that however polite he was on the surface, in his heart, he was not devoted to the father at all. The other son is very different. He says, I will not. But when he thought again, he couldn't live with that decision. And that says something very wonderful about him. He could not be at peace while he was in conflict with the father. And when he thought about the way he'd responded to his father, he just couldn't settle. Couldn't live with being out of sorts with someone who in his heart he had come to love. And so in the end he thought there's only one thing to do. I got to go do what my father has asked of me. He changed his mind. And the two changes of mind actually reflect at the deepest level what these two boys really thought of the father. And at the deepest heart level, it was precisely the opposite of what you might first have thought. See, repentance shows what you think of God, and that is why repentance is the highest form of worship. It shows that you are no longer hostile to God. It shows that you think of him so highly that you would choose to obey him even if your first instinct was otherwise. It shows that you can't really bear to live in tension with him or to exist at a distance from him. You can't settle if you're in conflict with him. So you think again, you change your mind. Choosing obedience shows what you think of God. So this first son then is a model of true repentance. And this very, very simple story of Jesus in a very penetrating way really gives us the key as to how it actually happens in a person's life. And we've talked really a fair bit about what repentance is, but how does it happen? Well, think of it this way. Repentance is a change of behavior that flows from a change of mind about God and about yourself. The word repent meaning a change of mind, a change of heart. And what this looks like that is modeled for us in this very short story of Jesus is really filled out in the much more familiar story of the prodigal son. And for just a few moments, let's turn over to Luke's Gospel in chapter 15 together. Luke's Gospel in chapter 15. And you know this story very well. The man who had two sons, verse 12, and the younger one says to the father, give me my share of the estate. And he gets the money and he goes as far away from the father as he can. And he squanders the money on wild living. And then Jesus says there was a famine in the country and this lad began to be in need. And he gets a job feeding the pigs. And the irony is that the pigs were filled, but the man who was feeding them was hungry. And so the pigs were better off than the prodigal. At this point, Jesus says that he came to his senses. Verse 17, he came to his senses. He thought again. He changed his mind. He said, how many of my father's hired men have food to spare? And here I am starving to death. I'm going to set out and go back to my father and say to him, I've sinned against heaven and against you. I'm no longer worthy to be called your son. Make me like one of your hired men. Now notice what's happening here. There is a change of mind towards the father. That's how this change of character and life and behavior actually begins. That's what it flows from, a change of behavior that flows from a change of mind about God and about ourselves. He changes his mind about the Father. At the beginning, he's going to the Father and it's, give me. It's all demand. You owe me. Give me what's my right. Give me what's my due. I got rights. What are you doing for me? Give me, and I want to live as far away from you as I possibly can. But at the end of the story, it's not give me, it's make me. Make me like one of your hired servants. The beginning of the story, all the focus of the boy is how can I live my life independent of the father? At the end of the story, all of the focus is about how can I live my life near to the Father. He's thinking again about the Father. He's thinking again about himself. The beginning of the story, it's all, give me the money because I can control my life. If I have the resources, I can do well, I can do it. And then later in the story, he sits there and in a moment of great honesty says, here I am starving to death. What am I doing? What's wrong with me? What have I spent all the money on? Why am I here? What am I doing? And you see, this is where repentance begins. Why am I living at a distance from God? What's wrong with me that I bite the hand that feeds me? What is it that causes me to be so hostile to the one who gave me life, sustains me in life, shows me grace, provides for me? What is it about me that wants to be hostile to one, the one who would come into the world and lay down his life for me and offers me grace and eternal life and says, I will live in you by my spirit. What is wrong with me that I would be running from him? He came to his senses. He says to himself, I'd be better by far in my father's house. What am I doing? Where has all this running from God really got me?
1: It's a question.
2: 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Well, if you joined us a little bit late, we're in the book of Matthew. We're looking at verses 28 to 32 today. Back to the message. Again, here is Pastor Colin.
0: Changed his mind about the Father, and he changed his mind about himself. And verse 20, so he got up and went to his father. You see, that's how the turn happens. Change your mind about God. The sinful mind is hostile to God. But when you come to your senses, you say, why am I fighting him? You change your mind about God. You change your mind about yourself. You've been saying, I can live my life. I can do it. You come to your senses. You say, why am I starving to death here at a distance from the Father who has all things in his hands? And when you change your mind about God and you change your mind about yourself, you're in the position where you're able to move. So he got up and went to his Father. Do you know, one of the things that we learn here that is so very, very important is that repentance and faith are so closely intertwined that the one cannot exist without the other. You can't believe without repenting, and you can't repent without believing. The two belong inextricably together, like the sun's heat and the sun's light. They're distinct, but they cannot be separated. Remember this, if you would believe, you must repent. And if you would repent, you must believe. You cannot separate these two. They always go together. They are the twin response to the gospel, but they are inseparable as a response to the gospel. Think about it. If you would believe, you must repent. Jesus said on one occasion to some folks who said that they were struggling to believe in him, he said, well, how can you believe if all you're doing is seeking the praise of other people and you're making no effort to seek the praise that comes from God? If you're not repenting, if your life is just about yourself and about the impression that you're making on other people, you will never be able to believe. That's what Jesus says. The way you come to believe is that if you are really my disciple, then you will know the truth and the truth will set you free. If you would believe, you must repent. The only way to believe, if you say you're struggling to believe, is to humble yourself before God and to stop saying, give me, and to start saying, make me. Because you can't believe if you're not ready to repent. And the other, the reverse, is also and equally and at the same time true, that if you would repent, you must believe. See, some of us are coming from the other end. We say, well, how can I really change? The prodigal was absolutely miserable in the distant country. And that picture of him, you know, with the pigs and them being full and him being hungry, it's a desperate picture. But you can be very desperate and still not come back home. See, it takes courage to come back home. And when you've gone far from the Lord, you know that that's the reality. The big question is, where do you find the courage to come back? And the answer is very simple, that the prodigal finds the courage to come home when he believes that there will be a welcome. If he doesn't think he'll be welcomed, he'll never come back. But if, sitting there among the pigs, he comes to feel and to believe in his mind and in his heart, if I go back to my Father, I think he will receive me, then that belief will give him courage to begin the long trudge, the long journey home. And that is exactly what happens in the story. And of course, when he gets back in the story, Jesus wants to make the point that the Father is far more generous in the welcome than the Son would ever have dared to imagine. The Father runs to meet him, filled with compassion, kisses him. There's forgiveness right there. And more than that, puts a robe on him. The Father will not have his Son walking about in shameful rags. He puts new clothes on him so the boy will not be ashamed. This is what God does for us in Jesus Christ, clothes us in his righteousness. And then the Father puts the ring on his finger, the sign, the seal of sonship. Because this Son is restored to his dignified position as a family member so that he can face the world as a new man, restored to a new position. And Jesus is telling this story so that you will know how the Father will receive you. if you will come to him in repentance and faith, if you will come to God in repentance and faith through Jesus Christ today, he will welcome you with that kind of welcome in Jesus' story. Believe this, and you will find the courage to repent. Believe that God loves you and that he sent his Son into the world for you, that he stands ready to forgive you and accept you and restore you and embrace you. And you will find with the prodigal the strength to get up and go to the Father. If you would believe, you must repent. If you would repent, you must believe. Now, you know, these two stories of the two sons that we've looked at this morning really teach us the great irony that those who seem far away from God may actually be very near, and those who seem very near to God may actually be very far away. That comes through in both of the stories that Jesus told. And the first thing comes to us as a warning. If your Christianity amounts to something you said 25 years ago or whatever it was, when you were 6 years old, I said I received Jesus. And that's really all it is. And there's no serious application for you now of walking the path of repentance and faith. I say, those who may seem very near may turn out to be those who are far away. It's possible to be like the elder brother at home or the second son in Jesus' story who said, I will, sir, but actually they didn't care very much for what the father told him to do at all. It's a warning that those who may seem to be very near may actually be far from God. In reality. And then the encouragement that those who may seem to be very far away from God may actually be very near. If you would repent, you must believe. If you would believe, you must repent. The promise of the gospel is that God in his grace is ready to welcome back all who will come, whether they be from near or from far. And if you believe, you will find the courage to repent.
2: What a great way to wrap up our time together today. Just being reminded that if you feel like you're far from God, he is willing and ready to forgive you and to welcome you back. What a great reminder that that's what the gospel is all about. And when we truly believe that, we will have the courage to repent. And that is what brings about real and lasting change. Well, you've been listening to a message entitled Finding the Hidden Path to a Transformed Life. 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And Colin, what is one thing that you want people to take away from this book?
0: Well, this is a book for ordinary Christians. You know, you talk about grow in faith. Someone might think, well, you know, I'm no giant of the faith, so that's probably not for me. Well, you know, Jesus spoke on five occasions about people with little faith. Oh, you of little faith. And that's where we start in this book, Grow in Faith. If you feel that your faith is small, this is exactly for you. It's a place from which you can begin to grow. And you know, there are two wonderful things about little faith. One is that little faith is saving faith if it is faith in the Lord Jesus Christ. And the other is that little faith, because faith is a living thing, is faith that really can grow. And I think that this book will help people to grow in faith. That's our hope and our prayer as we've been working on it and preparing it. And I hope that it's going to be a real blessing to you.
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1: I didn't just need to change my habits. I needed to change my mind. Good morning. I'm Shauna Beyer with you here at Moody Radio. I realized I was wasting a lot of time online shopping. So I texted the word stop to the stores that were sending me their flash sale notifications. And I also started shopping my own house before buying something new, realizing that oftentimes I already had what they were trying to sell me. And those things did help. But the deeper issue was the lie that was underneath it all. The lie that I needed more. Even worse, I think I believed God was holding out on me. But Psalm 23 says, "The Lord is my shepherd. I have everything I need." A changed life starts with a changed mind. When we replace the lies with God's truth, our habits change too. So here's a challenge for you today. Ask God what lie is driving the habit that you can't seem to break, and let His truth reshape the way you think and the way you live.
3: This is Max Lucado. In Luke 15, Jesus tells three stories of something lost and something found. A lost sheep, a lost coin, and a lost son. At the end of each story, Jesus describes a celebration. The point is clear. Jesus is happiest when the lost are found. Jesus rejoices because He knows what awaits the saved. In heaven, you will at long last have a heart just like His. Guiltless, fearless, tirelessly worshiping, flawlessly discerning. Jesus also rejoices that we are saved from hell. He says there is only one sound there, and that is the weeping and gnashing of teeth. Every person you meet has been given an invitation to dinner. When one says yes, celebrate. When one hesitates, urge him to get ready. You don't want anyone to miss the party. This is Max Lucado.
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11: Let us run with endurance the race that is set before us, looking to Jesus, the founder and perfecter of our faith. When God wants to get the attention of one of His servants, He has many creative options. In the case of Jonah, God took extreme measures. The belly of a great fish is hardly the Holiday Inn, and here Jonah got the message. From the Moody Church in Chicago, this is Running to Win with Dr. Erwin Lutzer, whose clear teaching helps us make it across the finish line. Pastor Lutzer, we've seen Jonah have to die to his self-will. What has to die next for this disobedient prophet?
12: Well, you know, Dave, the words of Scripture come to mind where the Apostle Paul says, "I die daily." Jonah, of course, had to die to self. He had to die to self-reliance. He needed to be wholly owned by God. And so do you and I. Today, there's no doubt that there is a great deal of hurt in the world. Of course, it's always been that way, but oftentimes it comes to our attention. I'm holding in my hands a book entitled Dory, the Girl Nobody Loved. I wrote this book as my wife and I got to know Dory and her husband. I heard her story, and I said, this needs to be written down. Imagine all that she has been through, if you can, rejected, put in an orphanage, not visited by her mother, going from one foster home to the other, and yet it is a book of hope. And at the end of this message, I'm going to be telling you how this book can be yours. And by the way, this is one of the last times we're making it available for you. For now, I want you to listen.
13: Was it not C.S. Lewis who said that he came kicking and screaming into the kingdom of heaven? And I know for sure it was Jesus who said, no man can come to me except the Father which has sent me drag him. That's what the Greek word means, drag him. You and I are pretty stubborn, especially when it comes to our relationship with God. And in this series of messages on brokenness, I need to point out that brokenness doesn't mean that we don't have a will of our own. It doesn't mean that we become colorless non-entities. What it means, though, is that we are committed to living our lives for the glory of God, even at great personal cost. And we are willing to accept the circumstances that He brings into our lives. And we accept those circumstances as the will of God, not always chafing against them and fighting them and constantly in conflict. Yeah, we can improve our lot, but the end of the day, we believe that what has happened in our lives can be used for good, and we accept it as from His hand. Jonah is the man that we are talking about, and this is Jonah chapter 2. I hope you will be able to turn there in your own Bibles. It's a difficult book to find because it's in those minor prophets, minor meaning shorter prophets. So you have Jonah, Micah, Nahum, One way to find the book of Jonah is to go to the break between the Old Testament and the New Testament and then just go backwards for a number of pages and you should find it there. Last time we left Jonah in the belly of the fish. And it is there in this creative learning center that God prepared for him that God got his attention. Now just think about the belly of the fish. What can we say about it? Well, first of all of the regret in the world can't change the past. Jonah could have been there, and all that he could have done is to think about how terrible it was that he did this and say, oh, if only I had done differently. No, there's room for regret, but regret never changes the past. There's no use praying like the teenager did. Oh, God, I pray that this accident might not have happened. It's a wonderful prayer, but the accident has happened, and you were driving too fast. Furthermore, in the belly of the fish, Jonah had no future. His future was out of his hands. He couldn't say, well, now what I'd really like to do is to talk about my 5-year plan. In the belly of the sea monster, you don't talk about that because your future is out of your hands. Catch this. He was not able to call an attorney and say, I'm going to sue God for doing this on me. There was no possibility. As a matter of fact, he couldn't even enlarge his living space, his Lebensraum, wie man sagt in Deutsch. He wasn't able to expand his living quarters. He was pretty confined there for 72 hours. And while he was there in 72 hours, he composed a poem. In fact, some people think it was made up later because it's got snatches from the book of Psalms in it. Well, maybe it's because Jonah knew the book of Psalms. As a prophet, he should have known it. And so he took some of the ideas and pieced them together, but he did make these ideas his own. And remember, he had lots of time. He probably prayed other things too, but this is a summary of his prayer, and he probably went over it a number of times just to get it right. So we have, in effect, a psalm birthed in the belly of a sea monster. Notice the text says, verse 1, Jonah prayed to the Lord his God. I love that. He was God's servant. And now suddenly the man who was running from God, who was saying, I want to get away from the presence of the Lord, this man suddenly is now again confronted by God. So he prays to the Lord, it says, and Jonah was in the belly of the fish 3 days and 3 nights. He prays to the Lord God, saying, I called out to the Lord out of my distress, and he answered me. Out of the belly of Sheol I cried, and you heard my voice. Some people think that this means that Jonah actually died. Sheol in the Old Testament generally is the region of the Netherlands. It is the, what shall we say, that area, that shadowy area where the spirits of the departed went in Old Testament times. And some people say that this would be a much better example of Jesus, who later on uses this as an example of his own time in the tomb and his resurrection. But it's possible that Jonah didn't actually die. He's just saying, I was in the deepest pit that you could possibly imagine. I was in the depths. And I most assuredly thought I was going to die. And yet you preserved me. What did Jonah learn about God in the belly of the fish? By the way, most of us don't like the smell of the outside of a fish. I have no idea what the inside of a fish smells like. But here, Jonah was confronted with God. What did he learn? First of all, God was listening. I already read it there for you in verse 2. He answered me out of the belly of Sheol when I cried, and you heard my voice. God is not deaf. In fact, frequently in the Psalms, it is says that, Lord, when I cried unto you, you inclined your ear. Now, God doesn't have ears like you and I do. What the psalmist means is that when I cried to you, what happened was you were listening. And you were so fine-tuned that you could even hear the whispers of Sheol. But you most assuredly, therefore, are able to hear me even though I'm confined, even though I have no future, even in the midst of this dilemma. Oh God, in desperation, I cried to you and you heard my prayer. God understands all the different languages of the world. So he understands your words. He also understands your heart. He knows what it is that you are thinking. And even in the depths of Sheol, remember Psalm 139. If I ascend into heaven, thou art there. And if I make my bed in Sheol, there's the same word again. Behold, thou art there. Of necessity, God has to be in Sheol. God even has to be in hell. He's not communicating with those who are going to be there, but he needs to be there because he is everywhere. And so you can't get away from God. And listen to you today. Listen to you in your apartment or in your condo or in your home, in the midst of your grief, in the midst of your puzzled life. You cry to God. God is listening. As a matter of fact, you can contact him and you can call him. Collect. He has free phone service. Some time ago, I told you about a man who came to the church here and said, you know, I've been trying to reach God, but he's not answering his calls. You know why? He wasn't using the right area code. You know, you get the wrong area code, and of course he doesn't. He was not using J-E-S-U-S. That's the right area code. And when you use that area code, you can call, collect. God listens. Secondly, God was controlling, or we might say directing. God was directing. Notice what the text says. I'm in verse 3 now. For you cast me into the deep, into the heart of the seas, and the floods surrounded me. And your waves and your billows passed over me. You'll notice the number of things in the book of Jonah that God controls. God controls the wind. It says in chapter 1, verse 4, and the Lord hurled a great wind onto the sea. God spoke, and believe me, it blew, and the waves were high. And then you have God controlling the dice. Some of you say, well, does God control the rotation of the dice? Does he control who wins the lottery? Well, all that I can do is point to the text. Always keep your finger on the text. Chapter 1, verse 7 says, and they said to one another, come, let us cast lots that we may know on whose account this evil has come upon us. So they cast lots, and the lot fell on Jonah. So God controlled the dice that the sailors were using. God also controlled the fish. We learned last time that he appointed a fish to swallow Jonah. God controlled the sailors as they made up their mind as to what to do to throw the cargo into the sea and what have you. And so God doesn't have trouble with that. Later on, we're going to find out that God doesn't have trouble with a worm and a plant that grows up. But God is having some trouble with a man who will defy him in a way that the wind doesn't, the dice don't, and the fish doesn't. But this man is going to say no to the will of God. And even when he's there, as God is trying to break him down, you'll still find out, as we'll learn next time, he was a very reluctant learner. Could I be talking today to somebody who is just plain stubborn? It's possible, but let's hurry on. We don't want to get too... So God was controlling. Today I'm speaking to some of you who, because of your own bad decisions, sinful, disobedient decisions, just like Jonah's decisions, you are today in a difficult spot. But it's because of the trail you chose. This is just the natural results of you taking the wrong path and insisting that you're going to take the wrong path and making one detour in your life after another. I'm speaking to you today, and you say, well, can God help me? Well, did God help Jonah in his distress? And the answer is yes. Wherever you are today, cry to the Lord, and he will listen, and he will control and direct. And the reason that you can pray with confidence is because he is in charge, and he can control, and he can direct. That's one of the things that Job had to learn, didn't he? Where did Job's trial come from, God or the devil? It's a trick question. The answer is both. Immediate cause is Satan. Ultimate cause, God. That's why Job prays and says, "The Lord gave, the Lord takes away." How do people die? Immediate cause, cancer, heart attack, all kinds of other creative ways that people die today. Ultimate cause, God. Blessed are those who can accept that and therefore receive God's comfort and know that He does all things well. So Jonah's theology here is getting very, very biblical. He understands that it's God who hurled the great wind upon the sea. It's God who cast him there. The water belongs to God. It's your waves, your billows passed over me. It's your seaweed that is wrapped around my head, he'll say later. God is controlling. God was answering. Here I pick it up at verse 4. Then I said, "I am driven away from your sight." I need to pause there for a moment. Isn't that exactly what Jonah wanted? Chapter 1, he flees from the presence of the Lord. And we learned last time what that meant. He was fleeing from God. He was saying, "I'm resigning. I don't want you in my life. I'm not going to pray." He didn't pray in chapter 1 because what I want to do is to put God on the shelf and then put a tag on the shelf that reads, "To be dealt with later. I'm doing my own thing." Like one woman said, she got into a car and she squealed the tires and shouted out loud, "God, I'll see you around town," as she did her own thing until finally God got her. God can get people. Now notice that he says, "I am cast away from your presence." Well, Jonah, you should be very happy about that. That's exactly what you wanted, is to be driven away from your sight. That's what my translation says. Remember, English Standard Version. It says, "I am driven away from your sight." Well, Jonah, aren't you happy? There is no person in this world more miserable than someone who experiences the loss of God. The loss of God. No, it's not a cause for happiness. You may say, "Well, I'm going to do my own thing, and I'm not going to relate to God. I'm not going to seek His direction. I'm not going to seek the counsel of godly people who can help me make decisions. I'm not going to seek the Word of God. I know what I want to do, and I will do it." Some of you are on the verge of making a decision that could ultimately end up destroying, literally, the rest of your life, because you may trip a series of dominoes and not know where those dominoes are going to end up. So here he's saying, "I," he says, "was driven away from your sight." And now I'm discovering that that is a life of misery. When he says, "I shall look again upon your temple," in verse 4, it's probably the temple in Jerusalem. He goes on to describe what he's going through. "The waters closed in over me to take my life." After all, there was a period of time when he was thrown into the water before the fish caught him. "The deep surrounded me. Weeds were wrapped about my head at the roots of mountains. I went down to the land whose bars closed upon me forever." That's when the fish swallowed him. It's as if now suddenly he was in this confinement that he couldn't get out of. And in his dilemma, he was crying to God. But I mentioned to you that God was answering. There it is. In verse 4, "Yet you brought up my life from the pit, O Lord my God." God answers. And God was showing him that even in a dilemma over which we have no control, when we are finally brought to the end of manipulation, of self-will, of self-reliance, of dependence upon ourselves, of determination that we are going to change a situation, and God kicks all those props out from under us so that suddenly everything that we have been able to control no longer is under our thumb or under our feet, it is then that God meets us and answers us, and it is then that God comes through. So Jonah says that God was answering. What else was God doing there? He was purifying. Two aspects to this purification. First of all, You'll notice he says in verse 7 and following. Well, let's look at verse 8. Those who pay regard to vain idols forsake their hope of steadfast love. Why does he throw that in there? Because his own will and his own desires he recognized to be an idol. You know, there are things that we set up. It says in the book of Ezekiel that this people have set up idols in their own hearts. Our idol can be another person. It can be a vocation. It can be whatever we desire to do. That can be our idol that says, I want this even above the will and the purposes of God. I want this more than I want the glory of Jesus. And that's an idol. You know, even as I hear these words, I have a sense of conviction. Because isn't it true that all of us struggle with idols in our hearts? May we be enabled to love God with all our hearts, all our souls. And I tell God every day that I do love him, and I hope that you do too. I'm holding in my hands a book entitled Dory, the Girl Nobody Loved, and this is one of the last days we're making it available for you. It's the story of a girl who experienced a great deal of hardship in her early life, abandonment, a sense of neglect and rejection, and yet she and her husband ended up being missionaries in New Guinea. What this book does is it helps us to see that our past does not have to define us. It is our future, our hope in God, who can take the most awful story and as a result of it, still do something very beautiful. Now, very quickly, here's what you do. 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

0: It's time now for another chance for you to ask Pastor Lutzer a question about the Bible or the Christian life. Pastor Lutzer, many people are antagonistic toward the Christian faith because they see Christians who don't live out what they preach. A listener wrote to us asking how to handle this dilemma. He says, "Recently I had a conversation with a man that was very frustrating. He began saying he had many issues with Christianity. He went on for about 3 hours criticizing what we believe. One issue was, if Christians claim to love and obey the Lord, why don't they keep the Ten Commandments? I tried to explain that Christians, though forgiven, are still not perfect, and we will always struggle against the sin nature. What else can I say to him?"
1: Well, you can say a couple of more things also. If he's the one who says that there are hypocrites in the church, what you need to do is to ask him whether or not there are hypocrites in the world. And then point out that sometimes the difference is that the hypocrites are in the church instead of the world, but that really we are all to some extent flawed. And so what we need to do is to help him to understand that the purpose of the church is not for these perfect saints, it's for sinners who are trying to make progress in their Christian life. And if we define it that way, most assuredly, I'm sure he can find a reason to come to church as well. But there's a different slant to your question, because you said that he asked why Christians don't keep the Ten Commandments. Maybe he meant something different. We, of course, do not keep the Sabbath commandment, the way in which it was commanded to be kept in the Old Testament. That's a separate issue. I don't think that that's what he was referring to, but if it was, I suggest that you go to your pastor, go to your local Christian library or bookstore. There are many books that discuss that particular issue. But the bottom line is, you are right. Christians are not perfect. They are forgiven. They struggle. Sometimes they do not have a good witness for Christ, but hopefully they're on the right path. Encourage him to join you.
0: Thank you, Dr. Lutzer. 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Or call us at 1-888-218-9337. That's 1-888-218-9337. 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Running to Win is all about helping you understand God's roadmap for your race of life. Have you ever been at the end of your rope? Jonah was when he found himself in the belly of a great fish. God has amazing ways of getting us to say yes. He arranges conditions so that we will choose to do His will. Next time, Pastor Lutzer continues his series on brokenness, how God gets us to say yes. We'll turn again to Jonah chapter 2, learning about the idols we set up to avoid obeying God. For Pastor Erwin Lutzer, this is Dave McAllister. 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
2: I trusted my dad, so I listened for his voice and I did what he said. I'm Shauna Beyer with you here at Moody Radio. Good morning. I grew up playing softball. My dad always coached my teams, and I could be rounding second base, and everybody had an opinion about what I should do in that moment. I mean, parents, coaches, teammates, everyone, and they're all yelling at me. But my dad, he could see the whole field, and he would tell me when to go or when to hold up. In Isaiah 30, God warned his people not to be stubborn, but to trust him. And then he gave them this promise. He said, "Whether you turn to the right or to the left, your ears will hear a voice behind you saying, 'This is the way, walk in it.'" God is still leading his people that same way today. But if we're constantly running ahead, or we're ignoring him, or we're drowning out his voice with all the other voices, we're going to miss his direction. If you need wisdom today, slow down. Open up God's word. Spend time in prayer, because your Father sees what you can't, and he knows the way forward.
3: Saul hated David and tried every way he could to kill him. He ordered his son, Jonathan, to kill David, but Jonathan refused to hurt his friend. At one point, Saul threw a spear across the room at David, but David escaped unharmed. So Saul sent messengers to guard David's house and keep watch over his coming and going. Michael warned David that if he didn't get away that night, Saul would kill him the next morning. She helped him escape out a window and covered for him by placing an idol in his bed, adding goat's hair for the head, and covered it with clothes. When Saul's messengers came looking for David, Michael told them he was sick. When Saul asked to see him, the messengers discovered that it was merely an idol. Saul asked Michael why she would deceive her father and help his enemy escape. Michael responded that David had threatened to kill her. Though Michael saved David, that appears to be the end of any love she may have had for him. From that point, David became a fugitive, and Michael lost her love for him. Michael loved the handsome young man who stood up to a giant when everyone else ran in fear. She loved David when he was promised to marry her sister. She defied her father in defense of David, but once he lost his place of prominence and hid away in the desert, she had no use for him. Do we ever exhibit that kind of love? Do we only love when it's convenient or when it gets us something we want? What happens when circumstances change and love doesn't benefit us the way it once did? Do we still remain true to our love? I'm Sharon Wilharm, host of All God's Women and author of The Amazing Crab Alley Revival, a Southern historical story about Victorian church ladies. 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
3: 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This morning, I woke up with the same pain in my heart. 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
6: Wow. What a touching message. And as the Lord prompts, I hope you'll pray for this woman and her mom, their extended family and friends as they go through this trial. Well, when Revive Our Hearts first began, I don't think any of us could have envisioned how the Lord would take this message to women in countries all around the world. It never ceases to amaze me how the Lord can use messages that we record here in Southwest Michigan and send them to a woman in Hungary at just the time she needs that word. And you are part of making this happen day after day as you pray for Revive Our Hearts and as you give to support our various outreaches.
4: Oh, it's so true, Nancy. We're asking God to provide $1.4 million by May 31st. That'll help us meet the current needs of this ministry. As we shared, we're navigating a budget shortfall at this time. We have reserves we can dip into, but we don't want to do that. We'd rather use those funds to push new initiatives forward and reach more women like the one you just heard from.
6: The Lord encourages us in both good and hard times to go to Him, to share our needs, and to ask Him for His provision. 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And together, this is a time to trust Him for His provision. 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Thank you, Lord, for every giver, every friend, every person who prays, every person who writes notes and encourages us and shares how you're using this ministry to bless and encourage them in their walk with you. Thank you for everyone who's given so far to help meet this need. Thank you for everyone who's thinking about it, praying about it, considering it. And we just trust you together, not only to meet the needs of Revive Our Hearts, but to meet every need of every friend who is listening to my voice right now, according to your riches in glory in Christ Jesus, as we trust you. In Jesus' name I pray. Amen.
4: According to Nancy DeMoss Wohlgemuth, there are some important signs to look for in your walk with God.
6: Where there is life, there will be fruitfulness. That is the result of

0: Christ's life, His Word, His Spirit, flowing in us, filling us, and then flowing through us to others.
1: This is Revive Our Hearts with Nancy DeMoss Wohlgemuth, author of Adorned. For Wednesday, May 27th, I'm Dana Gresh. Everyone longs to have a life full of purpose and meaning. And as followers of Jesus, we want our lives to be useful in advancing the kingdom of God. Today, Nancy will show us what a life of fruitfulness looks like and what God has to say about it. Here's Nancy.
0: Now, the concept of being fruitful or bearing fruit is introduced on the very first page of the Bible. We also see it on the last page of the Bible and many, many times in between. But to get us started on this little couple day overview of fruitfulness in the scripture, let me invite you to turn in your Bible or scroll to it if you're where you don't have an actual Bible handy, to the book of Genesis chapter 1, the first page of the Old Testament. And I want to show you the concept of fruitfulness from the very beginning. In fact, Genesis means beginning. So in the beginning of things, God intended that every living thing should be fruitful. So look at Genesis 1, first of all, verses 11 and 12. Then God said, "Let the earth produce vegetation, seed-bearing plants, and fruit trees on the earth bearing fruit, with seed in it according to their kinds." And it was so. The earth produced vegetation, seed-bearing plants according to their kinds, and trees bearing fruit with seed in it according to their kinds. And God saw that it was good. So when God made these trees, these shrubs, these plants, He made them in such a way that they were to bear fruit, and in the fruit they bore, there would be more seeds so that that fruit could produce more fruit, fruit bearing that would go from one generation to the next. So these trees, this vegetation, they were not just to exist for themselves. They were designed, they were created to multiply, to be productive, to produce more just like themselves. That concept is introduced in verse 11 of the first chapter of the Bible. Now, it wasn't just plants and trees that were to be fruitful. If you go to verse 20 in Genesis chapter 1, verses 20 and 21, then God said, "Let the water swarm with living creatures, and let birds fly above the earth across the expanse of the sky." So God created the large sea creatures and swarms in the water according to their kinds. He also created every winged creature according to its kind, and God saw that it was good. Now, as we come to verse 22, notice the connection between God's blessing and fruitfulness. So God made these birds, these living creatures, these large sea creatures. He made them with life. And then verse 22, God blessed them. And He said to them, "Be fruitful and multiply and fill the waters of the seas and let the birds multiply on the earth." So God created these birds, these sea creatures. He blessed them. And part of His blessing was that they would be multiplied. They would produce others like themselves. And it wasn't just plants and trees and animals that were to be fruitful. As we continue in the creation account in Genesis 1, we see that human beings, that's us, that we were created and commanded to be fruitful. Look at verse 28 in Genesis chapter 1. After God created male and female in His image, God blessed them and said to them, "Be fruitful." That's the second time we're seeing that connection. Be blessed and be fruitful. God blessed them and said to them, "Be fruitful, multiply, fill the earth, and subdue it." They were blessed to be a blessing. We have been blessed to be fruitful, to multiply, to reproduce. We were not created just to be consumers, but to be producers, reproducers, to be fruitful. And this is emphasized throughout the book of Genesis. We've already seen the connection between God's blessing and fruitfulness in Genesis 1. If you turn to Genesis 9, you're going to see this same concept after the world was destroyed in the flood. Let me give you some examples. Genesis 9, verse 1, God blessed Noah and his sons and said to them, "Be fruitful and multiply and fill the earth." Do you feel like you've read that somewhere before? You have. This is God's design, God's plan. And then in Genesis chapter 17, God said to Abram, I will make you extremely fruitful and will make nations and kings come from you. So he wasn't going to produce just a little bit of fruit. He was going to produce supernaturally by God's enabling a lot of fruit, extremely fruitful. And I read that and I think, oh Lord, I want to be a woman who is extremely fruitful. We'll talk more about what that looks like in just a moment. But in Genesis 35, God said to Jacob, I am God Almighty, be fruitful and multiply. A nation, indeed an assembly of nations, will come from you, and kings will descend from you. And then in Genesis 48, Jacob says to his son, Joseph, God Almighty appeared to me at Luz in the land of Canaan and blessed me. He said to me, I will make you fruitful and numerous. I will make many nations come from you, and I will give this land as a permanent possession to your future descendants. Fruitfulness suggests that there will be a future and there will be descendants and they will be multiplied. So it's not just us, you know, taking up space here and breathing air and doing life, but us giving life to others. We've been blessed by God to bless others. And as we come to Genesis 49, we see that as Jacob is dying, he gives a blessing to his sons. He passes on this blessing. He has been fruitful. His father was fruitful. His father was fruitful. Now he wants his son and his son's children to be fruitful. So Jacob says to his son Joseph, one of his 12 sons and his beloved son Joseph, he says, Joseph is a fruitful vine beside a spring. Its branches climb over the wall. Now that blessing in Genesis 49 sounds so picturesque, so idyllic, just this beautiful, fruitful life. But as we look in Scripture, we see that sometimes we're called to be fruitful in hard places. And there are hints of this early on in the Scripture. For example, in Genesis 41, Joseph named his second son Ephraim. And he said, talking about the meaning of that name, Ephraim, God has made me fruitful, where? In the land of my affliction. Joseph had suffered a lot. He had been mistreated. He had been treated unjustly. He had had a difficult life. But he named this son a word that means, God has made me fruitful in the land of my affliction. You know what that says to me? Fruitfulness in my life and yours is not dependent on our circumstances. People who live in hard places can still be fruitful by God's grace. Here's another example, Genesis 47, the nation of Israel settled in the land of Egypt. That's a long story about how they got there. They acquired property in it and became fruitful and very numerous. So they were not in their homeland. They were transplanted to Egypt, but in Egypt, they were fruitful. And as a result of their multiplying and being fertile, they ended up in an oppressed place, persecuted by the Egyptians. You can be fruitful in a hard place. Now, in the Old Testament, fruitfulness is promised to God's people, mostly in relation to the land, crops, and physical offspring. Mostly when you read about fruitfulness in the Old Testament, that's what it's talking about. So for example, in Leviticus chapter 26, God says, if you follow my statutes and faithfully observe my commands, I will give you rain at the right time and the land will yield its produce. You can't have good harvest if you don't have rain. So God says, I'm going to bless the land physically. I'm going to give you physical harvest and the trees of the field will bear their fruit. I will turn to you, make you fruitful and multiply you. So the fruit there it's talking about is related to the land, the rain, the sun, the crops, the physical offspring. That's mostly the vision of fruitfulness in the Old Testament. We see another example of this concept of physical fruitfulness in Psalm 128. I'm reading here from the English Standard Version. I think it's helpful. It says, blessed is everyone who fears the Lord, who walks in his ways. You shall eat the fruit of the labor of your hands. You shall be blessed, and it shall be well with you. Your wife will be like a fruitful vine within your house. God says, I'm going to bless you with children. Now, God did not bless every believing Jew with children. We have many illustrations in the scripture of women who longed for children and were barren. They were not able to have children. In some cases, until God supernaturally intervened to give them children. So he's not saying that every woman who loves God will have children or will have many children. But God is saying, looking at the nation, one of the evidences of my blessing in the people of Israel is that you will be physically productive. You will have offspring. And so your wife will be like a fruitful vine within your house, and your children, there's an assumption that many of these women, most of these women, will have children. Your children will be like young olive trees around your table. What are young olive trees going to do? They're going to grow up, become older. And what are they going to produce? More olives. So he's saying this fruitfulness thing is a generational thing, passed from one generation to the next. You will be blessed so you can be fruitful, so you can be a blessing to the next generation, and they will be blessed and they will become fruitful so they can become a blessing to the next generation. And this is how the family of God is supposed to multiply in the world. We see a picture of this in how God made his people productive in the Old Testament. And then Psalm 128, continuing in that passage, it says, "Behold, thus shall the man be blessed who fears the Lord. The Lord bless you from Zion." What is he saying? May the Lord make you fruitful. May he make you productive. May he give you children. And he says, "May you see the prosperity of Jerusalem all the days of your life. May you see your children's children." See, children are a blessing from the Lord. Physical children are a blessing from the Lord. But all of this is going to point to a bigger family, the family of God, and how the heart of God and the gospel are reproduced from one generation to the next. So this physical fruitfulness was a picture in the Old Testament of a deeper, more enduring kind of fruitfulness. And this is where we learn about the life of the righteous, those who are in Christ. And we learn that those who are righteous will live fruitful lives. They may not have a lot of children. They may not have a lot of land. They may not have a lot of material wealth, but they will be spiritually fruitful and rich. And they will pass that heritage, that inheritance, that legacy down to their spiritual children and grandchildren. So look at the first psalm in the Old Testament, Psalm 1. It's talking about a righteous person who meditates on the law of the Lord. His focus, his heart, his connection is to the Lord. And it says, "He will be like a tree planted beside flowing streams that bears its fruit in its season, and its leaf does not wither. Whatever he does prospers." So there you see it moving from the physical fruitfulness to talk about the spiritual reproduction of a man or woman who fears the Lord and walks with him. The point is, where there is life, there will be fruitfulness. That is the result of Christ's life, his word, his spirit, flowing in us, filling us, and then flowing through us to others. We're not supposed to sit like bumps on a log and just enjoy our sweet relationship with God or sweet time at church and just let all the rest of the world go to hell while we're enjoying the gospel and Christ. No, God wants us to be bearing fruit as we walk with him. As our hearts become tuned to him and we meditate on his law, we will bear fruit in the appropriate season. Our leaf will not wither. Whatever we do will prosper. You see a similar concept in Jeremiah chapter 17, beginning in verse 7. It says, "The person who trusts in the Lord, whose confidence indeed is the Lord, is blessed." Now, you tell me, we've been looking at the connection between blessing and fruitfulness. So when it says this person who trusts in the Lord is blessed, what do you think is going to be the result of that blessing? Jeremiah 17, verse 8, "He will be like a tree planted by water." I think you've heard this before. "It sends its roots out toward a stream. It doesn't fear when heat comes, and its foliage remains green. It will not worry in a year of drought, and it will not cease producing fruit." This is the life of a person who trusts the Lord, who relies on the Lord for his righteousness and for his salvation. This is a picture of a person who is alive spiritually, and the evidence is that he is bearing spiritual fruit. And he doesn't just do it in good times. He does it in hard times, in a year of drought. When the heat comes, he will never cease producing fruit. So just some takeaways from what we've looked at so far today about fruitfulness. We've learned that God blessed his creation, plants, animals, and people, to be a blessing. We were created to be fruitful, to bear fruit, to be productive, to multiply, and to reproduce. And spiritual fruitfulness is the result, it's the overflow of our union with Christ and his word. That's what we saw in Psalm 1, the person who meditates on the law of the Lord, the righteous person. As we walk with God, we will be fruitful. The person who trusts in the Lord, Jeremiah 17, that person will be fruitful. So spiritual fruitfulness doesn't just happen. You can't just say, oh, I'm going to produce spiritual fruit, but you don't have a life that is walking with God. Spiritual fruitfulness is the result, the overflow of our union with Christ and with his word. As you walk with Christ in the light of his word, he will make you spiritually fruitful. And then just one more reminder from what we've seen in God's word today, our fruitfulness is not dependent on our circumstances. It's not dependent on what's going on around us. It's not dependent on whether we have people to encourage us in our faith or to help us grow. We need those things, but spiritual fruitfulness is not dependent on anything or anyone other than the giver of life himself, the Lord Jesus, God who made us to be fruitful. And we can be fruitful in the midst of adversity, in the midst of those hot summer days, in the midst of drought where there hasn't been rain. God can make us fruitful even in the land, as Joseph said about his son, God has made me fruitful in the land or the place of my adversity. You may feel like you're in a, you know, you're like Joseph today, that fruitful vine hanging over the wall near the stream, and it may feel like fruitfulness is just, bearing fruit is just easy right now. More likely, you're finding that it's challenging. And you wonder, how can I be fruitful in this place? Well, we will be fruitful as we cling to Christ, as we trust in him, as we soak in his word, as we let him produce his fruit in us. And then the expression of that will be our lives will have an impact. We'll bear fruit in the lives of others. And we will never cease to produce fruit for the glory of God. That's what you were made for. That's what I was made for. I want to challenge you to say, Lord, make me fruitful. I want to be fruitful. I want to have a fruitful life and walk with you. And Lord, would you make it so that in this season, whatever that looks like for my friend listening today, in my season of life, in each age, in each complex place, in each challenging moment, would you produce your fruit in us, and would you produce your fruit through us for your glory, I pray in Jesus' name. Amen.
1: Amen. Nancy DeMoss Wolgemuth has been explaining the concept of fruitfulness, showing us how the Bible describes truly fruitful people. Something I'm sitting with is this idea of fruitfulness multiplying. Don't you want to be a part of that? Our faithfulness can trickle down to our daughters and granddaughters, the younger women in our churches. That's just really exciting to me. I've been heading up the new Wonder app for teen girls, and oh, how I want to see more of these young women become fruitful in Christ. Wonder is one way Revive Our Hearts wants to partner with you to that end. 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Today, Nancy's talked a lot about fruitfulness and how much we should all want it. But you can learn a lot about something by studying its opposite, too. And that's exactly what she'll do tomorrow. I'm Dana Gresh, inviting you back for Revive Our Hearts. 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
2: The fruit of your life is for others. Good morning. I'm Shauna Beyer with you here at Moody Radio. And one day in worship, I saw in my mind's eye this pencil sketch. It was kind of like somebody was sketching out a cartoon in black and white. Anyway, there was this huge tree with a branch coming out parallel to the ground, and my arm was wrapped around that branch, and that branch was wrapped around my arm. We were connected. But my other hand was extended with my palm up, and someone walked by, and I could feel their need. I wanted to help, but I had nothing to give. So I looked at the tree, and then when I looked back at my hand, there was a watermelon on it. And the person picked it up and kept going. And then it happened again, but the next time it was a kiwi, different person. God provided the fruit that the person needed just when they needed it through me. All I had to do was stay connected to him. You were created for a fruitful life, a life that meets real needs. And all you have to do is stay connected to the one who already knows those needs and can truly provide.
3: 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Richard, an ordained minister, continued to bravely declare his faith in Christ. He was eventually snatched off the street by secret police and placed in solitary confinement. In prison, Richard was drugged and tortured, his mind and body weakened, and unable to recall Bible verses, he would simply pray, "Jesus, I love you.
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10: Have you ever seen someone else's troubled life and said to yourself, I'm glad it's them and not me? 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Today, on Turning Point, Dr. David Jeremiah offers biblical assurance that no trial is big enough to intimidate God, who is in control of all things at all times. 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
11: Well, one of the Psalms that we talk about in the book, Five Psalms for a Flourishing Life, is Psalm 46. So we're going to listen to it today. 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Well, let's get started with Psalm 46. It's a great psalm, and here is the teaching of it from Turning Point.
10: Now, if you look down at the psalm, you'll notice immediately that it falls into three sections, each of which is ended with a little phrase called Selah, which is a marking in the Old Testament hymnal. Each of these three stanzas remind us of something particularly important about God that we need to know when we face trouble. And rather than go through the outline in a historical way, let me present it to you by way of three principles to help you overcome the trouble that you have in your life by means of God's resources. First of all, in the first stanza, we learn that we need to retreat to our refuge. Notice what it says in 46:1-3. God is our refuge and strength, a very present help in trouble. Therefore, we will not fear, even though the earth be removed, and though the mountains be carried into the midst of the sea, though its waters roar and be troubled, though the mountains shake with its swelling. We learn, first of all, that we have a refuge, and this refuge is awesome, isn't he? Psalm 71 was sort of my marching orders to tell the world how awesome God is for the rest of my life. My friends, we have an awesome refuge, don't we? It says here, God is our refuge and our strength. The word for refuge really means a quiet place to go for protection. And we see Hezekiah following this principle as he goes into the temple with the problems that are before him, and he spreads them out in the presence of the Lord in his quiet refuge before Almighty God. He says, God, here is my need, and here's what I need you to do for me. And he finds refuge in God. Deuteronomy 33:27 says, the eternal God is your refuge, and underneath are the everlasting arms. Psalm 91:2 says, I will say of the Lord, he is my refuge and my fortress, my God. In him I will trust. Psalm 18:2 says, the Lord is my rock and my fortress and my deliverer, my God, my strength in whom I will trust. Notice, secondly, he's an accessible refuge. Notice what it says in the text. He is a very present help in trouble. Reminds me of what I heard a parent ask a little boy what the Bible says about lying. And he said, the Bible says that lying is a very present help in the time of trouble. That is not what the Bible says. God, our refuge, is a very present help in the time of trouble. The word for trouble could be translated in tight places. How many of you have ever been in a tight place, in between a rock and a hard place? You don't know what to do. The words very present convey the idea that God is easy to be found, and when he is found, he's enough for any situation. God never withdraws himself from us when we are in trouble. He is more present to us than a friend or a relative can be. Think about this. God is more present to us than the trouble that has driven us to him in the first place. He is a friend in need and a friend indeed. As we read in Exodus chapter 33 and verse 14, God's word to Moses was, "My presence will go with you and I will give you rest." He's very accessible. And then notice, thirdly, he's ageless. This refuge is not only accessible, but it's an ageless refuge. It says in verses 2 and 3 of the 46th Psalm, "Therefore will we not fear, even though the earth be removed, and though the mountains be carried into the midst of the sea, though the waters roar and be troubled, though the mountains shake with its swelling." Here the psalmist has tried to figure out all of the calamitous things that could happen. The earth being removed, the mountains being destroyed. He's come up with all of the things that would think of natural and national disasters. And he said, if all those things happen, there is still God. Sometimes we wring our hands with the things that happen in our culture and we think, oh my goodness, what if this takes place? Look what happened to Earth, you know? Let me ask you to read part of a Psalm 102, 25 through 28. Let's read it out loud together. "Of old you laid the foundation of the earth, and the heavens are the work of your hands. They will perish, but you will endure. Yes, they will all grow old like a garment, like a cloak. You will change them, and they will be changed. But you are the same, and your years will have no end. The children of your servants will continue, and their descendants will be established before you." When your trouble comes, retreat to your refuge. He's awesome, he's available, and he's ageless. When everything else fails, there's still God. Notice in the second stanza of this psalm that when trouble comes, you need to rediscover your strength. There are two thoughts here in this stanza. First of all, the first part of your strength you need to rediscover is that you have a secret power within. Did you know that? Now, let me tell you something that's really interesting to me. Whenever an ancient city thought they were going to be surrounded or sieged by another nation, they feared most of all not the enemy, not their embattlements, not their armaments. They feared the supply of food and water inside the walled city. So when Hezekiah realized that the Assyrians were coming toward Jerusalem, he had enough time to do a little preparation. He took great care to make sure that his city would be protected. And listen to what he did. In the Kidron Valley, outside of Jerusalem, there was a deep spring, an ever-bubbling spring called the Spring of Gihon. And this spring was the water supply of Jerusalem. And it had to be protected. And so Hezekiah redirected the waters of the spring through a conduit that was 1,777 feet long, hewn out of solid rock. And he redirected the waters of the Spring of Gihon under the wall of the city of Jerusalem into a reservoir so that it was right in the middle of the city. Then he went out and he covered up any evidence of the spring and did it in such a clandestine way that Sennacherib and the Assyrians had no idea where the water supply was or what had happened to it. If God hadn't taken out the Assyrians that night, Hezekiah had enough water inside the city to keep his people alive for a long time. And so we read in verse 4, "There is a river whose streams shall make glad the city of God, the holy place of the tabernacle of the Most High." How many of you know that in the midst of the walled city with trouble all around, you have a resource in the person of the Holy Spirit of God. Everywhere you look in the New Testament, you see that. The Lord Jesus teaching, and a powerful reminder to his people in the book of John, chapter 4, said, "Whoever drinks of this water will thirst again, but whoever drinks of the water that I shall give him will never thirst, but the water that I shall give him will become in him a fountain of water springing up into everlasting life." And again, in the 7th chapter of John, on the last day, the great day of the feast, Jesus stood and cried out, saying, "If anyone thirsts, let him come to me and drink. He who believes in me, as the scripture has said, out of his heart will flow rivers of living water." When you have the Holy Spirit of God within you, you have a resource, a secret resource that nobody knows about. It's down deep inside of who you are as a person. It's the Holy God himself incarnate in you through the Holy Spirit. When trouble comes, don't look out there. You're not ever going to find anything out there even close to the resource of the Holy Spirit who lives within you. He is the Almighty God. He's the stream that never ceases to supply. Not only do you have a secret power within you, but if you keep reading in the psalm, you discover you have a secret person within you. Notice verses 5 through 7. "God is in the midst of her. She shall not be moved. God shall help her just at the break of dawn. The nations raged and the kingdoms were moved. He uttered his voice and the earth melted. The Lord of hosts is with us. The God of Jacob is our refuge." Do you see how this psalm reflects what God did before dawn? When all the people were killed by the angel and the rejoicing in the great victory of the Lord. Like the fourth person in the fire in the book of Daniel, they looked in and there were more than Shadrach, Meshach, and Abednego. There was a fourth person like unto the Son of God. God was in the fire with his children. Like the disciples out on the Sea of Galilee fishing at night and the storm blows up and they're panic stricken. They don't know what to do and the Lord God's asleep in the back of the boat. And the one who created the waves and the winds spoke, "Peace be still." And everything was over. How many of you know so often we go through trouble, we look everywhere but the right place? You know, I'd rather be in the storm with God in the boat than on the shore without him, wouldn't you? I'd rather be in the fire with the Lord God there protecting me than standing outside the furnace without his provision. The Bible says when we go through trouble, what we need to do is re-examine and restore and remember we have a resource, two secret resources, the Holy Spirit and God himself in the midst of us. When we come to the third stanza, we're reminded that we need to redirect our thoughts. Here is a wonderful reminder to us whenever we face trouble. This is psychological in some sense of the word. It's therapeutic in some sense of the word, but it's theological in every sense of the word. It is God's word to us. What do you need to do when you go through trouble? Well, first of all, redirect your thoughts by reviewing the works of the Lord. Notice what it says in the 8th verse. "Come, behold the works of the Lord, who has made desolations in the earth and makes war cease to the end of the earth. He breaks the bow and cuts the spear in two. He burns the chariot in fire." Whenever you go through a difficult place in your life, when trouble comes your way, one of the greatest things you can do is look back over your shoulder and review what God has done for you. Remember that the God of today is the God of yesterday. And the God who has sustained you to where you are right now, who's brought you victoriously through every trouble you've ever experienced, that God is the God who stands with you in the midst of this trial. I love what it says in the story of Sennacherib. The next morning they got up and they were all dead corpses. How do you ever forget a victorious intervention like that? How do you ever forget the interventions that God has exhibited in your life? You know, one of the things that I love to tell people about and try to encourage them to do, and I keep trying to be faithful at it every day myself, is to record what God is doing in your life in a journal. Because we have a tremendous capacity to forget the works of the Lord. I've been doing this now since 1994. And now it's fun for me to go back when I'm writing in my journal on a particular day and say, "I wonder what was going on in my life on this day in 1994. And I go back into that pile of papers and pull out those two pages and read. And you know what? I've forgotten all about that. I've forgotten what God did. And sometimes, you know, you can just almost get high on what God did for you 4 years ago. You know, just get excited about that, thinking back through those circumstances. Behold the works of the Lord. You see what happens? Satan isolates us to our present calamity out of context of the greater work of God. Isn't that what he does? He makes us think that this thing we're going through right now is everything and that nothing else is involved. But this is a little blip on the chart, and we need to see how God has helped us in the past. Behold the works of the Lord. And the second part of that last stanza reminds us in Psalm 46 that we need not only to review the works of the Lord, we need to reclaim the words of the Lord. Notice what he says as he closes out this hymn. Be still and know that I am God. I will be exalted among the nations. I will be exalted in the earth. The Lord of hosts is with us. The God of Jacob is our refuge. Hardest part of all of that is the first two words, be still. Be still. That's what we tell our children. Be still. Sometimes I think God leans over the banisters of heaven and sees us running around in our frenzied activities, and he just leans over like we were his little kids saying, be still. Because when you're frenzied and you're doing everything and you can't find God in the midst of the frenzy, you need to retreat to your refuge, rediscover your strengths, and then be still and know that he is God. These verses call us to be quiet long enough to hear the Lord and to know that the Lord is with us, that he has a plan for our future. You know what God's plan is? That he be exalted among the nations and exalted in the earth. He will be exalted in our circumstances as well if we will be still and know that he is God. Trust him to do it. For the second time, the psalmist says, the Lord of hosts is with us. Don't let that slip through your fingers. Don't just read that as if that was something you want to forget. Twice in the psalm, the Lord of hosts is with us. The God of Jacob is our refuge. Who is the Lord of hosts? In the Hebrew, it's the Lord of Sabaoth. The Lord of the angels. The Lord of the hosts of heaven. Think about this. In the story we read in 2 Kings, one night God Almighty sent the angel of the Lord, one angel down, and he destroyed 185,000 Assyrians who were bent on the destruction of God's people. And the text says, we don't just have the one angel, we have the Lord of all the angels with us. Every once in a while, people get off on this angel thing, you know? But he's got an angel. Angels helping them find parking places and all kinds of weird things, you know. I've never had an angel like that, but you know. And people say, and I rather believe this, that we have guardian angels. And I probably have a guardian angel. I wouldn't be standing up here before you today. I wouldn't have survived. But I want to ask you a question. Would you rather have your own angel? Or would you rather have the Lord of Sabaoth as your God? My friends, we've got Almighty God in our heart. I don't want to get off on the angel thing. He hasn't revealed a lot of things about angels that people are talking about today. But he has revealed this clearly, that the Lord of the angels lives within our hearts. When we're in the midst of our troubles, we need to pray to Lord Sabaoth, Lord of hosts, and say, oh Lord, God of hosts, you are with me. You know what the word with me is in the language of the Old Testament? It is Emmanuel, from which we get the word Emmanuel. He is Emmanuel. The Lord of Sabaoth, Emmanuel. He is with us. If you've read much of the literature of what we might call the deeper life, you've read some writings of Hannah Whiteall Smith. She wrote a book some years ago called The God of All Comfort. And in this book, she told of this experience. She said that she had been going through a time of great trouble in her life and a time of great questioning about the trouble and difficulty, and she didn't know what to do. And like most of us when we face our troubles, she thought that no one had ever had any trouble like her trouble, and it was all peculiar to her, and that there was no one who could understand it. And then Well, this is what happened, and she writes about it. There happened to be staying near me just then for a few weeks a lady who was considered to be a deeply spiritual Christian, and to whom I had been told I should go for additional help to get through my trouble. So I summoned up my courage, and one afternoon I went to see her, and I poured out my troubles before her, and I expected, of course, that she would take a deep interest in me and would be at great pains to do all she could to help me. She listened patiently and did not interrupt me, but when I finished my story, said Hannah Whitall Smith, and I paused, expecting her to respond in sympathy and consideration, she simply said, "Yes, all you say may be very true, but then, in spite of it all, there is God." Well, she said, I waited a few minutes for her to say something else, but nothing came. And my friend and teacher had the air of having said all that was necessary, and I knew she was done. But I continued, "You didn't understand how very serious and perplexing my difficulties are." "Oh, yes, I did," replied my friend, "but then, as I tell you, there is God." And I could not induce her to make one other answer. It seemed to me most disappointing and unsatisfactory. I felt that my peculiar and really harrowing experiences could not be met by anything so simple and so mirror as the statement, "Yes, but there is God." I knew God was there, of course, but I felt I needed something more than just God. And I came to the conclusion that my friend, for all her great reputation as a spiritual teacher, was at any rate not able to grapple with the peculiarity of my particular case. However, she said, my need was so great, I did not give up with my first trial. But I went to her again and again, always with the hope that she would sometime begin to understand the importance and peculiarity of my difficulties and that she would give me some adequate help. But it was of no avail. I was never able to draw forth any other answer. And at last, because she said it so often and seemed so sure, I began to dimly wonder whether, after all, God might not be enough. Even for my need, overwhelming and peculiar as I felt it to be. From wondering, I came gradually to believe that being my creator and redeemer, he must be enough. And at last, a conviction burst upon me that he really was enough. And my eyes were opened to the fact of the absolute, utter, all-sufficiency of Almighty God. And she wrote, my troubles disappeared like magic. And I did nothing but wonder how I could ever have been such an idiot as to be troubled by them when all the while there was God. The Almighty, the all-seeing God, the God who had created me and was therefore on my side and eager to care for me and help me. And I found out that God was enough. And at last my soul was at rest. And I thought, as I finished reading that statement, how simple but how profound. What do you mean God is enough? That sounds like pious language that somebody rehearses to answer questions with. But it is not. Let me just ask you this. You better hope he's enough. Because if he isn't enough, where do you go for plan B? If you have exhausted all of the sufficiency of Almighty God, where do you go then? No, I'm telling you, he's your creator. He's your redeemer. He's your sustainer. He's the one who loved you enough to give his life for you. And when you come to him, the all-powerful one of the universe, with whatever problems you may have, I'm telling you, he's enough. God's enough. Oh, I know you need the comfort and encouragement of God's people, and I'm not disdaining the personal ministries we have to another, but when all of that is pushed aside and you're alone at 3 o'clock in the bedroom or alone at 3 o'clock in a hospital room and you look up into the ceiling and there's nobody there but just you in the darkness, I'm telling you, God's enough, and he's enough for you. I don't know what your problem is, but just try to think about your problem in relationship to Almighty God. He's enough. He surely is.
11: That's a very special phrase to me. I discovered that phrase personally, individually, passionately during the time I had cancer several years ago. People asked me what I learned. I just told them I learned one thing. God is enough for every situation that you face. Psalm 46. Tomorrow, as we conclude this series, tomorrow and Friday, we're going to talk about Psalm 16, and the title of the psalm for this series is The Best Is Yet to Come. A great end to the series. The best is yet to come. There's more to come, and it's all good, and we'll talk about it tomorrow. Hey, you can get this beautiful book on Psalms from Turning Point. 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
2: When the experts say impossible, God says, watch this. I'm Shauna Beyer with you here at Moody Radio, and there is an area in my life that I'm wondering if God can fix it. Science says no. Experts say it can't be done. Every sign actually points to this thing is never going to change. And then I read Isaiah 6. Isaiah sees the Lord seated on his throne, the train of his robe filling the temple. You know, in ancient times, when one king defeated another, the victor would sew the defeated king's robe on his own train. The longer the train, the greater the victory. God's train fills the temple. He is undefeated. Do you really think the thing that you're pressed up against is too much for him? It's not. I don't care what the odds say. Whatever seems impossible in your life, bring that to the one who has never failed. Trust him and watch what God will do. Nothing is too big for the King of Kings.
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14: Emergency first responders rushed to the scene of Providence Planned Parenthood in Rhode Island. A 28-year-old woman needed serious medical care due to heavy bleeding after an abortion. This is not an isolated event. Operation Rescue reported three other medical emergencies coming from that same location in just the last several months. When paramedics arrived at the Planned Parenthood, official dispatch records show that advanced life support intervention was needed. The public deserves to know that abortion kills an innocent child. They also need to know that it's not without serious risks to the mother, not only in cases of surgical abortion, but also in the now popular chemical abortions.
13: For more information, follow us on social media at Life Issues Institute.
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0: what he's doing. He's giving him space for heart examination. He's shading him. He's helping him to de-escalate, sort of get his brain back.
1: Welcome to Living Hope with Pastor Philip Miller. I'm Pastor Larry McCarthy, and we're glad you're with us today in our series in Jonah. What's going on with Jonah today? Pastor Philip, you said he needs to get his brain back, and he also needs a heart examination. He's a mess.
2: Yeah. So, you know, he's tasted grace for himself when God saved him from his running away and all of that. But he's not willing to extend that same grace to his enemies, to the Ninevites. And so here he is in Jonah chapter 4, and he's outside on the hill throwing a fit about the fact that God has been gracious and merciful in extending, you know, forgiveness to the Ninevites, his enemies, and he's mad about it. He's hot and he's testy and he's spouting off. And so God, in his mercy, sends him a little shade plant to help him calm down, to get his heart sort of calm and get his brain back so he can self-regulate and actually begin to think about what's going on theologically, that Jonah's got something gone wrong in his heart. There's something self-righteous in him that wants grace for him, but not for his enemies. And he's not actually living in a gospel-rich, grace-oriented framework. He's still trying to punish his enemies and try to make sure people get what they deserve. And he's not operating according to the heart of God. And so God's going to call him into this space today of heart reflection to really understand the entailments of the gospel, not just for himself, but for even his enemies as well. And God's going to call him to live in a world that is dominated by the grace of the living God, not out of a world that is the way that Jonah prefers it to be. So it's a big challenge. And that's where we're going today.
1: Well, let's go now to the pulpit of the Moody Church as we discover the illuminating power of God's grace. Grab your Bibles. This is part two of the sermon, The Scandal of Grace. Our text today is Jonah chapter 4.
0: Friends, grace is our only hope. The good news of the gospel is that though we are far more sinful than we ever dared realize, in Jesus Christ, we are far more loved than we ever dared hope. Yes. And if the world runs on karma, we are all doomed. But thank God, this world is full of his grace, his relentless grace. And notice, it's God's grace again that pursues Jonah, doesn't it? Do you do well to be angry? What is that question? It's grace. It's a gracious question. What do we expect of a guy who's mouthed off to God like this? Like God is just like zap, and there's a little greasy spot where he was standing, right? I mean, like, that's what we would expect. But not our God. Our God is gracious and merciful. He's slow to anger. He's abounding in steadfast love. He's quick to relent from disaster. And he says, do you do well to be angry? What a beautiful question. He gives more grace. Amen? He gives more grace. Well, that's enough of the indignation of Jonah. Let's set that aside for a moment. Let's turn to the instruction of the plant. The instruction of the plant. Remember, Jonah's last statement to God was an ultimatum. If you're going to let them live, kill me. God, you're going to have to choose here. Kill them or kill me. That's your choice, God. And God decides not to play the game. You can't tell God what to do. Verse 5. Jonah went out of the city, and he sat to the east of the city, and he made a booth for himself there, and he sat in the shade till he should see what should become of the city. All right, God, I'm going to sit here, and I'm going to wait. It's them or me. Somebody dies. Fire from heaven. Bring it on. Which one will God pick? Who will he kill? To whom will he have mercy? Verse 6. Now the Lord God appointed a plant and made it come up over Jonah, that it might be a shade over his head to save him from his discomfort.

0: So Jonah was exceedingly glad because of the plant. But when the dawn came up the next day, God appointed a worm that attacked the plant so that it withered. And then when the sun arose, God appointed a scorching east wind, and the sun beat down on the head of Jonah so that he was faint. And he asked that he might die and said, "It is better for me to die than to live." This guy. But God said to Jonah, "Do you do well to be angry for the plant?" And he said, "Yes, I do well to be angry, angry enough to die." Some of you have teenagers, right? You know what this is like. Now, this is amazing to me. Jonah spits in the face of God, and in response, God gives him a little plant, a little shade plant, to keep him comfortable. See, when Jesus says, "Love your enemies and do good to those who persecute you," he wasn't just describing some ethical principle. He's describing the very heart and nature of God. This is what God is like. He loves his enemies. He does good to those who persecute him. Now notice Jonah here, he's exceedingly glad because of the plant. In verse 1, he was exceedingly displeased because God spared Nineveh. It was evil to him. Everything was wrong in the universe. But now he's exceedingly glad because of the plant. Things are right in the universe once more. Why this roller coaster of emotion? What's going on? Well, this plant is more than just a plant to Jonah. He sees this plant as a sign that God has taken his side. He put the ultimatum down, and instead of killing Jonah, he's given Jonah a nice little shady plant. And so that means that God is for him, which means there's a little bit of justice, Jonah thinks, in the world. God's rewarding good people, him, with a good thing, this plant. And maybe if God gives good things to good people, he'll give bad things to bad people. Maybe karma wins after all. And he sits down waiting for the barbecue, right? But then the next day, God sends a worm to gnaw his way into the plant so that it dies. Then God stirs up a scorching wind, turn up the heat on Jonah. By the way, have you noticed how everything in this book obeys God? The wind, the hurricane, the lots, the sailors, the sea, the fish, the Ninevites, the plant, the worm, the heat front, everything that is, except Jonah. Jonah's the one guy that won't listen to God. So in the blistering heat now, Jonah is utterly miserable, and he says, "It's better for me to die than to live." This guy is so overly dramatic, right? This is crazy. He's got a death wish. He's always throwing himself in the sea, throwing himself on his sword. I mean, he's a crazy guy. Dramatic. Drama, drama, drama. "Do you do well to be angry for the plant?" God says. Now, if Jonah was thinking, which he's not, he's reacting, he's not thoughtful, he would recognize that this question is very similar to the question that God asked him earlier. "Do you do well to be angry?" Right? But he's so angry, he just reacts. "Yes, I do well to be angry, angry enough to die." And do you see how patient God is with Jonah here? Jonah is petulant, volatile, erratic, and God is so calm, measured, consistent, self-controlled. It's amazing to me. And I think the way that God responds to this sort of ultimatum by growing a plant and then taking it away is nothing short of brilliant. Because God is giving Jonah space for heart examination. That's what he's doing. He's giving him space for heart examination. He's shading him. He's helping him to de-escalate, sort of get his brain back. Now Jonah ends up, he doesn't do much self-reflection here. But nonetheless, God is giving him space to think, to calm down, to examine his own heart. Because there's two lessons that Jonah needs to learn here with this plant. We're going to look at the first one now and the second one in the next point. The first lesson is this: God is a God of grace, not karma. God is a God of grace, not karma. When Jonah mouthed off at God, God gave him a shade plant. That's grace. That's not karma, that's grace. And when God takes the plant away, what did Jonah do to deserve the plant being taken away? He was asleep. Nothing. It's as if God is saying to Jonah, I will be gracious to whom I will be gracious, and I will show mercy on whom I will show mercy. That's Exodus 33:19, by the way. I'm a God of grace, not karma. A God of karma you can control, you can manipulate. Be good, get good. Be bad, get bad. You control the input so you can control the outcomes. That's karma. You're in control. But Jonah, I'm a God of grace, not karma. I don't play by your rules. You can't control me. You can't manipulate me. Your self-righteousness will never earn my favor. And your unrighteousness will never undo my grace. My salvation is mine alone. It comes by grace alone as a gift, Jonah. And I freely give it whenever I want. So turn from your sin, Jonah, and you will discover my grace. Turn from your self-righteousness, Jonah, and you will discover my mercy. Turn from yourself, and you will discover I am enough. Because, friends, it's not just sin that's deadly. Self-righteousness is deadly, too. Self-righteousness is deadly. Friends, we've said this before, but there are two ways to reject God. We can reject God like the Ninevites did by being very, very bad. And our sin separates us from God, and we're too dirty to enter into his holy presence. And like the Ninevites, when we sin, we are to repent and turn from our sin and come home to the mercy and grace of God. But we can also reject God by being like Jonah, by being self-righteous, by being really, really good. And self-righteousness separates us from God as well. It makes us too proud to beg for mercy, which is the only way we can come to God. And so, like Jonah, when we're full of self-righteousness, we are to turn from our self-righteousness and fall on the mercy and grace of God. Because God is a God of grace, friends, not karma. That's the first lesson of the plant. First lesson.
1: This is Living Hope with Pastor Philip Miller. I'm Pastor Larry McCarthy, and we're glad you're joining us today as we discover how God's grace instructs us. Now, Pastor Philip, this is such a great topic, but what you're really saying is that these disruptive moments that come into our lives, they have purpose. Hmm. And God uses them.
2: Yeah. Yeah. So just think about the scriptures that God loves us enough to lean in, to bring disruption into our lives, to grab our attention so that we can do the heart work that we need to do. So think of like Jacob and God wrestles with him in the night.
1: Or that's a good example.
2: Think of King David when he sinned with Bathsheba, and God sent Nathan with that beautiful story in a way that he couldn't resist it, and it would sneak in and convict his heart, and God interrupted him, right?
1: Yeah.
2: And, or, you know, the Apostle Paul on the road to Damascus and the blinding light, and Saul, why are you persecuting me? Like, God loves us enough to stop us in our tracks, to wrestle us down, to make us do the kind of self-reflection we need in order to get our hearts right. And, so that we can come home and actually live in his grace and mercy and confess our sin and get right, you know? And so it really is the mercy of God. And in Jonah's case, it's this, It's this plant and a chance to calm down, and then God takes the plant away. And all of that's instructive. It's meant to help him see his self-righteousness and that he's living in this world of karma instead of this beautiful gospel of grace, which is what God is providing.
1: Hmm. What a great encouragement that can be, that when you have these disruptive moments in your life, that it's really God's way of saying, hey, time out. We need to reset here a little bit. There are a couple of terms that get used a lot in the sermon. Certainly we talk about grace, but we talk about karma. If you take a few seconds with our listeners and just when you define karma, and let's give them a definition of grace and then help them understand the distinction between them.
2: Yeah, I think karma is kind of how everyone defaults in the world. Right. Good people get good things and bad people get bad things. That's how it ought to be. What goes around comes around, and we expect that's going to be what's true. So if I'm a good person, God will bless me. And if I'm a bad person, then, you know, he's not going to bless me. And that's just how the world runs. And so keep your nose clean, be good, do your best. God will reward that. And so that's karma.
1: Okay.
2: That's a karmic understanding of the universe. And it's kind of Jonah's default setting here. He thinks, well, the Ninevites have been really, really, really bad, so they deserve bad things. And he's forgetting, of course, that he's been really, really, really bad. And that when he was really, really bad, God gave him grace. And he didn't get what he deserved. And God broke the cycle of karma by inserting grace in and giving him something he didn't deserve. And that should have entailments for his whole life and his whole outlook and the way he treats other people. But it hasn't yet fallen all the way down into his soul. So that's where he's coming from. Grace, of course, is the very opposite. Grace is undeserving blessing for people who have messed up. And God's salvation is by grace. Salvation is, by definition, in the gospel of Jesus Christ, it's for people who don't deserve it.
1: Yes.
2: The only people who get grace are the people who fall on the mercy of God because they have no other option. They have no other hope. God saves them in spite of who they are and what they've done for Jesus' sake. Mm. So Jesus is the only one who has been righteous and therefore deserves salvation, deserves life with God forever. Everyone else gets in by grace, and that's the only way it works. So grace does not operate according to the rules of karma, and that's the point.
1: Thank you for helping us with that distinction between them. But let me ask you something, Pastor Philip. How does this karma mindset, how does that play out in day-to-day life? You see that?
2: Yeah, so even as followers of Jesus who have tasted grace, we can slip into this without actually trying too hard. I think our souls are basically allergic to grace. I think we don't, because grace is so humbling. Grace means there's nothing of you. It's all of him. Grace means you can't save yourself. Only Jesus can do that. Grace means you bring nothing to the table. Jesus is everything.
1: That's right.
2: Grace means you've been bought with a price. Your life is not your own. Take up your cross and follow me. And it's so it's so demand. Grace is so, it's so freely given, but then it freely takes over everything. And so I think what happens is we want to salvage a little pride. We want to salvage a little self-righteousness. We want to salvage a little image. We want to salvage control. We want to salvage our lives at some level, and we don't want to fall into grace and let it take over. And so we resist the power of grace in our lives. And so the gospel of God's grace is coming in, and it intends to sweep us up and change us and make us new and point us out in the world in totally different ways. But it's so powerful. I think we tend to just kind of resist it. We become allergic to it. We tend to just default into, well, I'm going to still try to hold on to my self-righteousness. I'm going to still try to get partial credit for my salvation. I'm still going to think, well, I'm being good, therefore God, I deserve something from God, you know? And I think our souls are just so wired for this. And we see this in Jonah. That's exactly what's happening with Jonah. He's tasted grace. He knows he's alive by grace. And yet he's still fighting it, because if grace has its way in Jonah, it means he has nothing to stand on. And that means he's morally equivalent with the Ninevites, that all of his righteousness is filthy rags before the holiness of God. And he doesn't have a leg up, and he's an object of grace, just like the Ninevites are objects of grace. And that means his enemies need to be recipients of grace, just like he has been an enemy of God and is a recipient of grace. So that powerful call of the gospel is so demanding of him. It's easier for him to be self-righteous and resist grace than to actually fall into it all the way down. And I think that same pattern is in all of us. I think we secretly try to salvage a sense of like, well, I'm really a good person, or I really am better than the person down the street, or people that have hurt me really deserve bad things to happen to them, and I've been relatively good, or I've been the hurt one, therefore I deserve better treatment from God than they do. And all of that is coming out of a self-righteousness, a karma mindset that is incompatible with the gospel of Jesus Christ. And so God wants to uproot all of that out of our lives.
3: Okay, so people say, yes, he's a God of grace and he's a God who loves, but look, you don't know my neighbors. There are some, and if we're going to be honest, there are some people out here who are immoral people. Yep. They're violent people. They're dangerous people, and they hate other people. Mm. So how do we reconcile this great truth then against the reality of that there are just some really evil people out here?
2: Yeah. The reality is we're all going to stand before God in final judgment.
3: That's right.
2: Every sin that's ever been done is going to be held accountable.
3: Nobody gets away.
2: Nobody gets away. But there's only two realities on judgment day. Mm. Either you bear your sins into eternity and suffering in hell, or Jesus stands up and says, they are a wretched sinner. And yes, they deserve condemnation, but they're mine. And my blood covers this person, right? Either you're going to stand and bear all of your own sin, or Jesus will bear it on the cross. Either way, justice is served. So what the beautiful thing here is God is not letting any sin go unpunished. It's either going to be punished in hell or punished on the cross by Jesus Christ, but it will be paid for. Yes. So God's not winking at sin. Mm. So sin gets paid for. All the evil that's ever been done will be dealt with. But what's amazing is the extent to which God can forgive, his lavish mercy. And so even our worst enemies, what we ought to do, Jesus says, love your enemies. How do you love your enemy? You love your enemy by hoping and praying that they would come to know the forgiveness and mercy of Christ.
3: That's right.
2: And that your enemy through Jesus might become your brother or your sister. You might be reconciled in family forever, and that you both might be a trophy of the amazing grace of God.
3: Yes.
2: And there's when the gospel really works on us all the way down, not just grace for me, but when I understand the logic of that grace and the gospel and how it works, and that I am a dirty, rotten sinner, irredeemable, it starts to change the way I view my enemies, because I realize I can't if they will repent and come home to Jesus, I can't stand in the way because I'm a dirty, rotten sinner, and there's nothing but filthy rags in everything I've ever done. And so we are equals before the foot of the cross. We are both sinners in need of lavish grace. Mm. And that's what we need to learn to live in the gospel of the grace of Jesus Christ.
3: But for the grace of God, there go I. Oh, beloved, be encouraged. With all the things that we would use, these distinctives, at the end of the day, there are really only two people: the saved and the lost. God is patient, not willing that any should perish. He gives us time to de-escalate and to examine our hearts. Doris Van Stone's autobiographical book shows how God's patient grace transformed a shattered life and transforms her to a useful servant of God. Now, these are the last days to get your copy of Dory, The Girl Nobody Loved, for a donation of any amount. 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I'm so glad God is a God of grace. Next time we look at how God's grace moves our hearts towards others. Thanks for joining us for Living Hope, where you'll always find gospel truth for the journey of a lifetime.
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4: He kept trying harder to quit smoking, but trying harder wasn't the key that was going to open this door. I'm Shauna Beyer with you here at Moody Radio. My dad was a heavy smoker. When my sister was a baby, she had asthma, and my dad hated that his habit made it harder for her to breathe. So he tried to quit so many times, but he always went back to it. One day, he was on his commute to work, and he hit his breaking point. He cried, and he cried out to God. He admitted, "I can't do this." And he asked God to do what he couldn't, to change his heart, to take away the desire. He threw his cigarettes out the window, and he never smoked again. That's the difference between trying harder and total surrender. Actually, a few years later, my dad had a physical, and his chest x-ray revealed that he had the lungs of a newborn baby. What are you still trying to fix on your own? Today, stop trying harder. Try surrendering it. That is the key to real freedom.
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0: Jesus made many amazing claims about his identity. Many people wrestled with those claims then, and many still do now. Today on Truth for Life, Alistair Begg examines these claims and Jesus' calm but bold responses to the accusations of religious leaders who opposed him. The question is, who do you say Jesus is? Find out why your answer will have eternal consequences.
1: Our reading this morning is from John chapter 8, and we'll read from verse 48. John chapter 8 and verse 48. We're in the middle of this long dialogue between Jesus and the Jews, and the questions are coming and the answers are being delivered and so on. And from verse 48 we read, "The Jews answered Jesus, 'Are we not right in saying that you are a Samaritan and have a demon?' Jesus answered, 'I do not have a demon, but I honor my Father, and you dishonor me. Yet I do not seek my own glory. There is one who seeks it, and he is the judge. Truly, truly, I say to you, if anyone keeps my word, he will never see death.' The Jews said to him, 'Now we know that you have a demon. Abraham died, as did the prophets, yet you say, if anyone keeps my word, he will never see death. Are you greater than our father Abraham, who died, and the prophets died? Who do you make yourself out to be?' Jesus answered, 'If I glorify myself, my glory is nothing. It is my Father who glorifies me, of whom you say, he is our God. But you have not known him. I know him. If I were to say that I do not know him, I would be a liar like you. But I do know him, and I keep his word. Your father Abraham rejoiced that he would see my day. He saw it and was glad.' So the Jews said to him, 'You are not yet 50 years old. And have you seen Abraham?' Jesus said to them, 'Truly, truly, I say to you, before Abraham was, I am.' So they picked up stones to throw at him, but Jesus hid himself and went out of the temple." Amen. Well, Lord, we thank you that your word is fixed in the heavens as we turn to it now, that we might understand your word, that we might believe it, that we might trust in it, that we might live in the light of it, that we might gather ourselves up in it. Lord, we pray that you will save us from standing aloof from the truth that we now consider. Bring it home to our hearts in a life-changing way. We ask in Jesus' name. Amen. Well, our truly, truly this morning is there in verse 58. Jesus said to them, "Truly, truly, I say to you, before Abraham was, I am." Everything actually throughout the first eight chapters has, in one sense, been building up to this quite amazing declaration. And in chapter 8, ever since Jesus has made the statement, "I am the light of the world. Whoever follows me will not walk in darkness, but will have the light of life." Ever since he has said that, he has been questioned, he's been interrupted, he's been contradicted. In fact, it's a bit like these dreadful debates that, they call them debates, where we have political figures who try and say something, and immediately they try and say anything at all, they're interrupted, they are accused, they're contradicted, and so on. And this is exactly what's going on here. He is accused of creating for himself a storyline about himself that isn't true. That's what they're saying. We can't believe, Jesus, that you're actually coming up with these various statements. And as the dialogue has progressed, and we can say it has progressed, it's not that they are talking apart from one another or they're talking beyond one another. It is a dialogue. And we've seen, although we haven't worked our way through all of the chapter, we've seen that Jesus, can we say this, that Jesus gives as good as he gets. That Jesus does not pull his punches. So, for example, in the section that begins with verse 39, which in my Bible has a heading, "You are of your father the devil." That's quite a statement. Verse 42, Jesus said to them, "If God were your father," which is what they're claiming, "you would love me, for I came from God and I'm here. I came not of my own accord, but he sent me. Why do you not understand what I say? It is because you cannot bear to hear my word." It's as if the dialogue is taking place and their mouths are working, their tongues are working, but their fingers are in their ears. "You can't even bear to hear what it is I'm saying to you. You are of your father the devil, and your will is to do your father's desires. He was a murderer from the beginning and does not stand in the truth because there is no truth in him. When he lies, he speaks out of his own character, for he is a liar and the father of all who tell lies." Now, that is about as straightforward, I think, as a person can be. And as a result of that, it is very clear that his antagonists, the Jews, on the other side of this fence, as it were, it is clear to them that they are unable to keep up with him. They are being caught, if you like, in their own arguments, which are the very antithesis of being flawless. And so what do they do? They do, again, what happens, I think, in political debates. They resort to personal abuse. And so they start to call in question his identity. "You're not a true Jew. You are a Samaritan," they said. I think that's what we should conclude. A Samaritan was just like a notch above being a heathen. "Not only are you a Samaritan, but we actually think that you have a demon." When we think about this and we realize what is actually being recorded for us here, it's quite staggering, isn't it? And yet, in conversation with people, that's exactly what we discover. We want to speak to them about Jesus, and they do not believe what we tell them because they cannot bear to hear what is being said about Jesus. It is not that we are unable to articulate the claims in a reasonable way, or that we stumble, although we may, but it is that they just can't bear to hear what Jesus has to say. Now, although they are somewhat abusive in their approach, Jesus' response, as we've seen, is actually calm. Verse 49, in responding to these accusations, I don't have a demon. Jesus has to answer that question. The Son of God has to look these fellows in the face when he has the power to command legions of angels to step down in the prospect of his death. How gracious, how kind is Jesus? "I don't have a demon, but I honor my Father, and you dishonor me. I don't seek my own glory. There is one who seeks it." You'll notice it's capitalized in your Bible, speaking of God. "There is one who seeks it, and he's the judge." And then, as we saw last time, "Truly, truly, I say to you, if anyone keeps my word, he will never see death." So in other words, Jesus is calm in his explanation, "I'm not seeking my own glory." And then he is bold in his declaration. "I'm telling you," he says, "I'm telling you the truth. Anyone who keeps my word will not see death." An astonishing claim. We gave ourselves to it last time. The second half of the study last time was vital to understand what we were dealing with in the first. I don't want to go back to it now, but I had a note in my notes that seemed very apropos. which I didn't mention last time, but someone has said, a wise man of 70 need not be always fearing, much less talking about, his approaching death. But a wise man of 70 should always take it into account. Well, enough said about that. Once again, to that amazing statement, that truly, truly, in 51, the Jews now come back at him again, and look at what they say. Now we know that you have a demon. In other words, we thought you did, but now we're pretty certain that you do. We're able to conclude that that actually settles it. In verse 48, their statement is somewhat diffident, isn't it? Are we not right? They put it in the interrogative. Are we not right in saying that you're a Samaritan and have a demon? We're wondering about this. Now, in verse 52, we're absolutely clear about it. Now we know that you have a demon. And the reason we know is because Abraham died, the prophets died, and you are prepared to say, anyone who keeps my word will never see death. Now, let me just make three observations. First of all, and we'll spend longer on the first two and very little on the third. First of all, let's notice that in this entire dialogue here, these individuals, the Jews, are still wrestling with the question of Jesus' identity. They still cannot get their heads, if you like, around the reality of what he's saying, and when they begin to approximate to it, they recoil from it. So verse 53, their question is straightforward. Are you greater than our father Abram, and along with the prophets who also died? So they're face to face with Jesus, literally face to face with Jesus, and their curiosity is aroused. I don't think it's possible for a person to come face to face with Jesus when we read the Bible and his words speak out to us without realizing that there is a decision that has to be made. We either have to, as we said last time, bow down before him and worship him and receive him as the Lord of glory and the Savior of the world, or else we walk away from him. The curiosity of such an encounter is not unique to John chapter 8. In fact, although we didn't study John chapter 4, it's very much the same response as the woman at the well. When Jesus begins to speak to her in a face-to-face encounter, eventually she says to him, she asks him, are you greater than our father Jacob who built this well? What is she saying? Who in the world are you? Who are you? Now, you may be here this morning, and that's exactly where you are as you make your journey through life. You may have come as a result of a friend who invited you, and you, like these individuals, have as yet not fully resolved the question of Jesus' identity. Now, they're asking him, you will notice in 53, I hope your Bible is open, who do you make yourself out to be? Who do you make yourself out to be? Now, the reason they're asking that is because Jesus has made these amazing claims. He's already told them, I am the light of the world, and whoever follows me will never walk in darkness. I am the truth, and you will know the truth, and the truth will set you free. And most recently, and anyone who keeps my word will never see death. And they say, no, this cannot possibly be. Now, the inference is straightforward. Jesus, they say, is making himself out to be something that he isn't. Now, this isn't the first time that we see this in the unfolding of John's gospel. You turn back for just a moment to chapter 5, and we see this happening again. The healing has taken place at the pool on the Sabbath. The paralyzed man has taken up his bed, and he's gone off. Jesus has said to them, when they accused him of working on the Sabbath, he says, well, you should know that my Father is always working. I mean, he's in charge of the sun, the moon, the waves, the tides, and everything. He never stops in the order of creation. My Father is working until now, and I'm actually working. Verse 18, this was why the Jews were seeking all the more to kill him. Because not only was he breaking the Sabbath, but he was even calling God his own father, making himself equal with God. In other words, he was making himself out to be something that he wasn't. Now, still in the text, Jesus then does not immediately answer their question about Abraham. You will see that. Their question is, are you greater than our father Abraham who died? Jesus does not address that. He picks up on what he's already said in verse 50. Remember up there in verse 50, when they accuse him of having a demon and so on, he said very straightforwardly, I don't seek my own glory. There is one who seeks it, and he is the judge. Now he comes back to it. Now you see in verse 54, if I glorify myself, he says that would mean nothing. But he says, I am not without honor, and this glory is not self-given. In other words, I'm not glorifying myself. I'm not actually doing what you're suggesting. I'm not making myself out to be something that I'm not. So where then does this honor come from? Where does this glory come from? Well, he says, it is my Father who glorifies me, of whom you say he is our God. Now, when did they say that? Well, you have to go back up to verse, 41? You are doing the works your father did. They said to him, we weren't born of sexual immorality. We have one father, even God. And Jesus again, straightforwardly, it said, if God were your father, you would love me, for I come from God and I am here. I didn't come on my own accord, but I was dispatched. I was sent here. Remember that somehow in the mystery of the purposes of God in eternity, the Father and the Son and the Holy Spirit have set about, if you like, the business of salvation. And we should just note what we say to our children when they ask us these big, hard questions about the mystery of God's dealings. That very straightforwardly, we're teaching our children and our grandchildren that Jesus Christ is God the Son from all eternity. God the Son from all eternity. When we read John's Gospel, we find that he is also called the Word of God. Well, how does this work, they ask us? Well, he became a man. He was born into the world. Living in the world, he never stopped being God's Son. He was born in the same way that anyone else is born, coming into the world according to the processes of the creative order. But he did not begin life 9 months before he emerged when Mary gave birth. Why? Because he is not only the Son of God, but he is God the Son from all of eternity. And this is foundational biblical doctrine, incidentally. This is not some strange esoteric approach to understanding the doctrine of the Trinity. And so these individuals, these strict monotheists, are up against this dilemma. How can it possibly be that you, we know where you came from. We knew that you worked with your father, Joseph. We know about Bethlehem. We know about all these things. How can you possibly say this? Now, the words of Jesus, of course, are the words that the Father has given him. That is also very important, and it doesn't come in this chapter, but it comes in John chapter 12, and you might want to just see that it's there if you turn to John 12 for just a moment. And again, in one of these great declarations of Jesus, Jesus cried out and he said, whoever believes in me believes not in me, but in him who sent me. Now, that's very important. It's very important for my Jewish friends. Some may be within earshot of my voice right now. Listen to what Jesus says. For I have not spoken on my own authority, but the Father who sent me has himself given me a commandment what to say and what to speak. Jesus is saying,
2: I'm not giving myself an honor. The Father honors me. I am not taking glory to myself. It is the Father who glorifies me. I'm not making stuff up. I am speaking the words that the Father has given me to speak. In other words, if you get me, you get him. And if you get him, you get me. It, sir, was a perplexity for them. Unless you believe that I am he said in verse 24 back in John chapter 8. Remember John chapter 8? In verse 24, he said to them, unless you believe that I am he, you will die in your sins. You see, there's a consequence to unbelief. The people say, well, I just don't believe. Doesn't really matter. Oh, yeah, it matters. Because you face eternal death. As soon as Jesus says that in verse 24, we're back at the same question. Verse 25. I'm looking now to see if it's there. Yes, it is. I told you that you would die in your sins, for unless you believe that I am he, you will die in your sins. And so they said to him, who are you? Who are you? They're wrestling with the question of his identity. I was sitting at my desk last night, as happens to me all the time. I suddenly was transported back to 1970, and I could hear in my head Mary Magdalene's song from Superstar. Mary Magdalene, as given these words by Andrew Lloyd Webber, hasn't really much of a clue what's going on. And as you move around the community in these days, if there is any interest whatsoever in Jesus of Nazareth, most people that I encounter have already concluded with Mary Magdalene that he's a man. He's just a man. Like so many others, so many different religious leaders, so many ideas out there, so many across the pages of human history. What's the big deal about Jesus?
0: 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By the way, if you're in pastoral ministry or church leadership, did you know that Alistair is hosting Basics 2026 in Valencia, California this year? It'll take place on September 29th through the 30th. 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For more information and to register, visit basicsconference.org. Thanks for listening. You ever become frustrated when you're unable to convince others of the deity of Christ? Tomorrow we'll learn an important lesson on this topic from Jesus himself. The Bible teaching of Alistair Begg is furnished by Truth for Life, where the learning is for living.
3: You might not be seeing Jesus as he is. I'm Shauna Beyer with you here at Moody Radio. Happy Wednesday to you. When you think of Jesus, what do you see? Do you see a suffering man on a cross? Or do you see a baby? in a manger? Because that was him, but it's not who he is right now. John describes Jesus with blazing eyes, a face shining like the sun, and a voice like rushing waters. He's not weak. He's alive. He's not anxious. He's enthroned, not defeated, victorious. He is interceding. He's present. He's holy. He's compassionate, and he is reigning. How you see Jesus matters because what you believe about him shapes how you live with him. So don't stay stuck in an outdated picture of who Christ is today. Choose to see him as he is today, the glorified, resurrected Christ, and respond with worship and trust.
4: What are you looking forward to the most about heaven? If I could do it all over again. Christian leaders share the most important lessons of their lives. Michael W. Smith has sold more than 18 million albums. So what does the singer and songwriter want to do when he finally reaches heaven?
5: Oh, make some music. Join in with the angels. Wonder what that's going to be like. I mean, it's probably, you know, I think colors are completely different up there. I think notes are different. I mean, it's just probably just going to just blow my mind. But to be able to join in with whatever sung in heaven, it's going to be a wish list for me. And I have a feeling it's going to happen.
4: Singer and songwriter Michael W. Smith. But what about a famous preacher and author like Dr. Tony Evans? What's one thing he hopes to do in heaven?
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4: Dr. Tony Evans. Evangelist Ron Hutchcraft has thought a lot about heaven, and here's what's on his mind.
7: Obviously, if it's all about Jesus, then I want to see Jesus. I suppose gold streets will be nice, and all those gates made of all those precious stones and all of that, but I'd like to make a beeline for Jesus. He will still have the nail prints in his hands and his feet. It's all he brought back from his time on earth. The old song says, I will know my Redeemer when I reach the other side by the print of the nails in his hands.
4: Thoughts from evangelist and author Ron Hutchcraft. 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
14: Well, hey there, friends. Chris Brooks here. I hope you

0: Let's rejoice in the Lord always. And again, I say rejoice. Well, navigating through life is hard, especially when you're in your 20s. Many of us who are older can remember the tension of those days, the insecurities, the uncertainties, the unknowns, the sleepless nights. Well, you multiply that times 100 and you get a sense of what the current generation is going through. A lot of anxieties, a lot of questions. How is the economy going to work out? How do I build relationships? How do I navigate money? So many more questions as you try to find your faith and navigate your future and try to understand who you are in relation to who God is. So I thought it'd be great to have a conversation fully dedicated to navigating the 20s. This is commencement season, so a lot of commencements and graduations are happening, and everyone's kind of looking for and searching for those words of wisdom that maybe can help them to get an advantage, to have peace and certainty in the midst of a very uncertain world. And I thought that we would have a discussion around how do you navigate your 20s, keep your sanity, survive to tell the story, and maximize your fruitfulness for Christ. And so we're going to talk about that today. Two groups that I'm hoping to really speak to. Certainly those of you who are in your 20s. If you're listening today, this is your program. And I would love not only to talk to you about some of the big questions in life, but to be your prayer partner as well. You can't have enough prayer partners. And so if you're trying to make decisions about your next steps, about your future, if you're navigating tough relational dynamics, major decisions in life, why don't you give us a call so that we can pray for you? 877-LIVE-675. That's the number. 877-548-3675. That's 877-548-3675. The second group is parents. I'm a parent. I come to this program not just as a radio host or someone who's interested in the content for a podcast. I'm interested in this as a parent of a young adult who's a college student. She's navigating through life, and I see every day my daughter Zoe's doing a phenomenal job, awesome young woman, but dealing with the same stresses and questions that this entire generation is navigating through. So if you're a mom or dad or a grandparent of a 20-something and you say, man, could we use prayer for our family, for our 20-something, 877-LIVE-675, 877-548. 3675. The book I'm holding in my hand is simply entitled 101 Secrets for Your 20s. Paul Ngoni is the author. Paul is passionate about helping young adults and those parenting them as they navigate a confusing, difficult, and hopeful time in their lives. Their 20s. Paul has been keynote speaker in a number of events. He's a best-selling author, and I'm so grateful that he's with us today. Paul, how are you, brother?
1: I'm doing great. Thank you so much for having me on.
0: Hey, I'm pretty fired up that you're here, and as I mentioned, this is deeply personal. Let's start a little bit with how did you decide to make the 20s your focus?
1: You know, I think it was decided for me because I felt like such a failure in my 20s. And so that's when I became passionate about how do I help other 20-somethings, but mainly, first of all, how do I help myself? Because yeah. I thought I was going to do all these big things right away. You know, I was excited. I was optimistic. I had all these big dreams, these big goals. You know, I climbed all those steps, right? Good grades, right diploma, good internship, did all the right things. And then you fling open those doors, expecting your dream job, your dream life to unfold before you, right?
0: Yes.
1: And for many of us, I think, and for me included, when I flung open those doors, I felt like I was somehow back in the basement. You know, it was dark halls and locked doors, you know, and one guy sitting under that light bulb that's just hanging there, you know, and you're giving him your resume, like, please hire me. And you just feel so lost so fast.
0: Yeah. Yeah. Well, you know, it's so interesting because what you're describing, I think, is true for every generation, but it's so much more intense, it feels like, right now, Paul. So we're going to talk throughout this conversation about what's common Mm-hmm.

0: matter what decade you're in and what's unique about this particular season of life, the 20s. But I do want to just mention, this is an updated and a revised version of the book that I'm holding, 101 Secrets. Originally, it was published a little bit ago. Was that 2013, I believe?
1: Yes, that's correct.
0: So now updated with fresh content, really good, expanded. 10 bonus secrets on it. But this is a library of books that you've written to this generation. Talk about those other books as well.
1: Yeah, it started with 101 Secrets for 20s. And then after that came All Grown Up. And that's G-R-O-A-N, All Grown Up.
0: I love it.
1: And that was my second book. And then my third book was 101 Questions You Need to Ask in Your 20s. And then in parentheses, and let's be honest, your 30s too, because these questions don't stop. And then 25 Lies 20-somethings Need to Stop Believing. And then my another book that wasn't 20-something focused but still fits is Listen to Your Day, The Life-Changing Practice of Paying Attention, which is more how do we take back our attention in this world, which is very fitting for 20-somethings too. But I circled back to this first book because it's still, I feel like it started it all.
0: Yes.
1: It's gone far and wide. Yes. It's been amazing, the reaction. I mean, it took years and years to see this first book get published. I got rejected by every publisher around until Moody took a chance on me because people were like, well, why are you writing books to 20-somethings? Like, you write books to young adults and then adults. Like, there's no 20-something books. And I was trying to say, well, it's just such this unique decade. Like, we got to talk about it. It's emerging adulthood. And let me talk to you about emerging adulthood and why it's so difficult. And so that's why I circled back to this book, because I wanted to update it. I wanted to bring it into the now. Still talk about the same old struggles, like you said, that we've all gone through, but also talk about, okay, what are 20-somethings experiencing today? How do we speak truth, hope, life into 20-somethings today with this book now?
0: So I'll kind of, with my questions, probably weave in and out of the books. And I'll just say this to those who are listening. There are certain authors whose books I recommend. I may pick one or two of their books and say, hey, this is worthy of you reading. But then there are certain authors where I recommend the author themselves. And I simply say, whatever they put out is worth reading. And that's a rare group of people, but Paul's in that group. I just think what you've put out for this particular season of life is really insightful, really impactful. You're a great writer, so I just appreciate it. I love the subtitle for All Grown Up, Searching for Self, Faith, and a Freaking Job.
1: I didn't know if I could say that. I stopped myself
0: That's
1: short.
0: The edge, right there on the edge for Moody. That's it. Right there on the edge. But yeah, I mean, it speaks to all of the anxieties that are a part of the 20s. So here's my question for you is, why is that decade so hard? Why is the 20s, why is that such a hard decade for life?
1: Gosh, it is. It's like all these streams, right? All these rivers coming together all at once. And if you've been at that intersection of rivers, right, when they're all coming together, big rivers, that water in the middle,
0: it's rapid,
1: it's not smooth, right?
0: No, it's choppy.
1: It'll kill you if you jump in. And I feel like it's okay, let's talk about, okay, what are you going to do with the rest of your life? Okay, let's talk about that. And then, who are you going to marry? Where are you going to live?
0: Yeah.
1: Are you going to have kids?
0: Yeah.
1: How many kids?
0: Yeah.
1: Are you going to serve the church or the ministry? Is vocation? All these gigantic life questions coming together. And then it feels like, okay, where is the syllabus for this? You know? And we're so conditioned, especially when you've gone the school route, you know, is give me the syllabus. Give me the instructions. I'll follow it. And then I'll figure out how to almost game the system and I'll get an A, right?
0: Because well, you know, what's really interesting, Paul, and I'm so glad you bring this up. It's true that prior to the 20s, your life is pretty scripted for you. Like, it's all kind of pre-described. You go from first grade to second grade. You go from elementary to middle school to high school. It kind of, and then to college, it's kind of all kind of laid out for you, pretty structured, pretty well organized. Sometimes people deviate from the norm, but for the vast majority of people, it's pretty well scripted. You get to the 20s, and for the first time in life, not only do you have massive autonomy, but it's unscripted now, right?
1: Yep.
0: And so now you're having to write the script.
1: Yep.
0: Or figure out what script am I going to apply to the framework of my life. Mm-hmm. And that can produce wonderful opportunities for sure if you approach it the right way. And what I love about your book is you're taking this decade that can be so full of uncertainties and anxieties and challenges, and you're saying, here's some life hacks for you. Mm-hmm. Here's some things that I think can help you. How much of it, Paul, do you think boils down to resiliency? Like, if you had to go back, talk to your younger self, I know you get asked this a lot of times, like, how much of it would you just say, hang in there, you're going to make it?
1: No, that's a great point. You know, and I think a lot of that comes with reframing a lot of things. So I can look back now and, you know, hindsight, obviously hindsight's 2020. I can look back now and all those things that I felt like were such failures, where I felt like, man, I was failing. You know, I was crying out to God, God, where are you in this?
0: Yeah.
1: Well, God was right there and he was training. He was growing me. And really my character needed to be ready for my calling. Wow. And I think a lot of us, we put the cart before the horse, so to speak, right? We want the sexiness of success without the sacrifice of it.
0: Yes.
1: We want our big dreams, our big hopes to come true, which is great. I think it's great to have big dreams and goals. I'm all for that. It's our timeline that becomes the problem of how quickly we think we're going to see the fruit of that decision. You know, I often say that, you know, dreams, pursuing a dream is like planting an avocado seed. Yeah. It's going to take about 10 years before you see any fruit. And you're going to have to water that seed with consistency and humility and just a day-to-day resilience, like you were saying. And so it comes for me now with a reframing that it wasn't failures. You know, failure doesn't ruin your story. Failure helps you write it.
0: So let's say these two things. You need resiliency and you need the right definition of success. Mm-hmm. Because if you don't have that, you may not survive your 20s. Hey, I'm 49, so it's been a little bit of time since I've been in my 20s. How old are you right now,
1: Paul? I'm 42.
0: All right, so here's the thing. You got two guys who survived it. You got two guys who survived it and lived to tell the story. Paul did some really incredible things we're going to talk about. Why go to a senior home and tape older people? What is the new OCD? How about FOMO? How do you navigate that? And so much more. The importance of multi-generational relationships and so much more. 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
4: 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And if one has a complaint against another, forgiving each other. As the Lord has forgiven you, you must also forgive. And let the peace of Christ rule in your hearts, to which indeed you were called in one body. And be thankful.
0: Welcome back to Equip with Chris Brooks. Paul Angoni is my guest today. 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Also, if you are the parent or the grandparent of somebody in their 20s and they're navigating life, and you just say, Chris, could you please pray for my son or daughter, my grandchild? 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Paul, in your book, you talk about the new OCD. What is the new OCD?
1: Yeah, I talk about it as obsessive comparison disorder.
0: All right, what's that?
1: And that is, comparison's always been around. We've always compared ourselves, you know, with the Jones next door. But now the Jones is instantaneous, it's digital, it's global, it's at our fingertips every second of the day. You know, you used to have to go to your 10-year reunion, 20-year reunion, right, to look everybody up and down,
0: yes,
1: to see who's doing better than whom.
0: That's right.
1: And you just had to fake it for one night. You know, get a toupee, lose some weight, rent a BMW, like whatever fake little like narrative you can
0: do. Family.
1: Just to, yeah, rent some kids. I don't know if you can do that. Get your niece and nephew or whatever. You just had to fake it for one night to prove to everybody that you're a success. Well, now we're playing off that same phenomenon, yeah, every day with every post, trying to do our own little personal PR spins on our profile while we then obsessively compare with everybody else. And it's all these snapshots and it's filters, and now it's AI, and it's like, what is even real? And yet we're comparing our progress, our place, where God has placed us, our creativity, our skills, our relationships. We're comparing all that to all these like figments, all these fake little snapshots. Yeah. And then we're letting it kill our creativity, kill our peace, our joy, our contentment, our gratefulness. So gosh, we got to say no to obsessive comparison disorder. And I talk about the cures in the book, but a lot of it might just start with, gosh, put the phone down. Like, don't reach for it. Just let it stay in your pocket or your purse and just pray instead. No phone, just prayer. And that would do so much more for our peace than scrolling, just doom scrolling through the next highlight reel that's not real.
0: You know, it's interesting because I agree with you 100% about us comparing ourselves to others, and that just makes any pursuit that you're going after even more difficult. But I think, interestingly enough, is the way we are comparing ourselves to previous accomplishments or previous versions of ourselves.
1: Yeah.
0: You know, my social media feeds will give me pictures that I posted from 7 or 8 years ago.
1: Yeah.
0: And I'm like, oh man, I was pretty happy then.
1: Yeah.
0: You know, that was kind of a fun season of life. And we tend to over romanticize and minimize struggles.
1: Yeah.
0: And so what's the cure to that? What's the life hack?
1: Yeah, that's a good point. You know, I often joke that nostalgia is a liar.
0: Yeah.
1: Because we're usually nostalgic for something that didn't actually exist. Yeah, because we forget, we gloss over all the problems that we were going through in that season. And then also we compare ourselves with kind of this future version of ourselves too, right? Where it's like, well, by this point in the future, I'm going to be doing this and that. And we're comparing ourselves with the kind of this litmus test of our future selves. And so, you know, I think some of the cure and kind of how we get away from this is, again, just going back to who you are, who you're created to be. Your signature sauce is that metaphor I always use of you being that chef in the kitchen and bringing these ingredients to the table to give the world a flavor and a substance that only you can bring. And the more comfortable you are and the more celebratory and more grateful you are with just the place and the people God has put you with to do life with, the things that he's ingrained in you, your story, even the hard things that you've gone through, that you've had to triumph over, that you want to help others go through, because so much of your pain and problems becomes your purpose and passion later. This is all part of your signature sauce. And the more you're okay with that, and you're just cool with that, and you're experimenting, and if something goes up in flames, you're okay, because you're like, gosh, I'm learning, I'm growing, I'm getting down to it. You're going to be able to celebrate what other people are doing because they're doing their signature sauce, right? And you're like, that's great. That's a great flavor. I could never create that. That's not me. You know. So I can celebrate you, and you in turn can celebrate me, and we can celebrate each other instead of compare.
0: I think that's brilliant and wise advice. Let me add another acronym that I thought would be good for us to talk about, and that is FOMO, the fear of missing out. Right? FOMO. I see so many young people that struggle with this. And that is like, man, I'm doing my thing, maybe even enjoying my thing, but there's so many other exciting things that other friends are doing, and I just kind of want to do it all.
1: Yeah.
0: Life doesn't allow us to be able to do that. Again, some of this is make believe. Nobody's doing everything, but you can feel like you're missing out on something, missing out on a big party. What would you say to the young adult who's dealing with some pretty serious FOMO?
1: Yeah, that's a great one. You know, I think it is a pervasive lie. You know, we always feel like there's something else out there that we got to be doing. And I think it even boils down to, it's a lie I talk about in a different book, of this lie of, I deserve to be happy. You know, and I think a lot of us, we'll keep saying this to ourselves. And I'm all for people being filled with joy. Like, I want to be happy. Like, we talk about the pursuit of happiness, life, liberty, and the pursuit of happiness. And yet, I think with FOMO, it kind of ties into that. This kind of nonstop, epic search for this next kind of hit of happiness is, I want to be happy. And so we pursue happiness as the end goal. And I think a lot of the times when we do that, it comes up lacking. Because I think happiness and joy, true joy, is actually a byproduct of pursuing something more meaningful.
0: Yes.
1: Meaningful relationships, meaningful ministry, serving people, doing important work that you know you need to do, you know, doing stuff that just feels so deep in your soul that this is the well I'm drawing from, instead of, well, gosh, I better go to that bar because I see people posting that they're there and I better get there because I'm going to miss out. Or I'm going to go to the Fyre Festival. I don't know if you remember watching those documentaries of the Fyre Festival. It was a complete epic failure of this. Everybody was going to this island to go to some concert, and they spent thousands of dollars, and it was a total bust because none of it was real. But everybody had that FOMO because influencers were posting videos that you had to be there. Wow. And everybody was out thousands of dollars, and the guy went to jail because he conned everybody out of their money. So I think instead of pursuing happiness, let's pursue a meaningful life. And so much joy will be a byproduct of that. And we won't be on this kind of search for, oh, I need the next thing that's going to make me happy.
0: Yeah. And I think that what we can find ourselves doing, as you just alluded to, is chasing a feeling, an emotion, more than anything that's substantive. Let's go back to the book, The 101 Secrets. I know it's hard to pick a favorite, but is there one that really you feel like, man, this is it?
1: Oh, gosh. There's so many. It's like, picking your favorite kid. You know, Paul, which one of your four kids is your favorite?
0: Well, can I suggest one?
1: Yeah, sure.
0: And that is the if only lie. Number 53, you say the most dangerous phrase you can say in your 20s is if only. What do you mean by that?
1: Yeah, I know, I got, you know, all this comes out of my own struggles, you know, things I've caught myself doing. But I remember seasons of my life where I kept on crying out to God, you know, like, well, if only I could get that opportunity, if only I could get that book deal, if only I could, you know, my parents were wealthy, or I, you know, if I could get married, you know, that if only. And we're constantly crying out and searching for that if only moment. And, you know, I say in the book, you know, if only we would stop saying if only, because those things, those if only things, you know, that's not going to be the answer to your problems.
0: Yeah.
1: You know, yeah. Getting married is not going to solve your problems. Anybody that's gotten married, you know that it's just an amplifier of all your insecurities that you have. Yeah. And it's going to shine a magnifying glass on those things that you haven't worked on. You know, getting a book deal, you know, for me, it was like, well, if I get a book deal, then I'll feel secure. You know, I'll feel accomplished. And it's like, no, I'm comparing myself with every other author who's selling more books. You know, you're just constantly on this treadmill of if only, if only, if only. And gosh, yeah. We got to get back to that again, that internal heart issue of, man, you can be grateful when there's not many external things going on that are braggable on social media.
0: Yeah, that's so good. And you say so many gold nuggets, powerful statements. Let me just read one of them. You say, dreams aren't crushed by a lack of opportunity or money. Dreams are silently assassinated by distraction and wishful thinking. I think that is super insightful, powerful, and true. Listen, there have been a lot of people who didn't have money or a whole lot of popularity that did some incredible things. But if you constantly are pushing back productivity, waiting for the if only, listen, you're never going to be productive. If you read the book of Acts, Paul, nothing was ideal. Mm-hmm. There was persecution. There was imprisonment. There was death. But yet in the midst of it, God was moving and the church was bearing much fruit. If we want to do that, we want to be a fruitful people in a season of life that allows us to really have impact. Let's not wait for if only. Let's pursue God's plan for us now, day by day, little by little. You can get your copy of 101 Secrets for Your 20s. By Paul Ngoni, by going to our website, equipradio.org, taking your calls next.
2: Spiritual maturity is a process. I'm Shauna Byer with you here at Moody Radio. I know we love the instant breakthroughs. We love the miracles. And God absolutely can work in that way. But many of the good things that God does in you and me just takes time. Joseph had to grow out of his arrogance. Moses had to learn self-control. I had to learn to be at peace. In my 20s, I was so anxious. I was afraid all the time, especially if I had to be home alone at night. But a few years ago, my husband was traveling for work. He was gone for nearly 2 weeks. And I slept so peacefully every night. That's when I realized, oh my goodness, God has changed me. Not instantly, slowly, over time. But God has changed me and I'm not the same. So don't quit because growth feels slow in your life. Keep walking. Keep walking with God. He's maturing you even now.
5: Hi, this is Bruce Strom from Administer Justice. Consider this. Was Zacchaeus a wee little man? Oh, in stature, Luke 19 tells us he was short. But what made him a wee little man was a tiny heart that cheated others. He was a chief tax collector, abusing his position to take advantage of others. Then he met Jesus. Jesus went to his home. Jesus changed his life. Zacchaeus grew tall that day as his heart changed and he generously gave half of his possessions to the poor. Salvation changes everything. Before Jesus, Zacchaeus was a wee little man, only out for himself. After Jesus, Zacchaeus was a giant of faith, generously sharing with others. How about you? What would God say of your stature? This is Bruce Strom from Administer Justice. To learn more about Administer Justice, visit administerjustice.org.
6: This is Max McLean. What happens to us as we grow less judgmental and more compassionate? Listen to the Bible from Isaiah 58. If you do away with the yoke of oppression, with the pointing finger and malicious talk, and if you spend yourselves in behalf of the hungry and satisfy the needs of the oppressed, then your light will rise in the darkness and your night will become like the noonday. The Lord will guide you always. He will satisfy your needs in a sun-scorched land and will strengthen your frame. You will be like a well-watered garden, like a spring whose waters never fail. Your people will rebuild the ancient ruins and will raise up the age-old foundations. You will be called repairer of broken walls. From Isaiah 58, listen to the Bible. It's great for the soul.
0: Welcome back to Equipped with Chris Brooks. What an amazing day. So grateful Paul Ngoni has stopped by to talk about his book, 101 Secrets for Your 20s. It's updated. 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We're also taking your calls, 877-LIVE-675. 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If you're in your 20s or you love someone who is and you want us to pray with you or for them, I'd love for you to give us a call, 877-548-3675. More importantly, I just want to get this resource into your hand because I really do wish I had more resources like this in my 20s. Paul has written a brilliant book, very accessible, very honest about his own journey. And I think that's what brings it alive is just you being real, Paul. So thank you for being honest, vulnerable, and writing such an important book. Let's go to phone lines. Colleen is listening in Wisconsin. Hey, Colleen, thank you so much. How can we pray for you?
7: Well, I have a 21-year-old granddaughter, my only granddaughter, and I wondered if this book is written to just committed young Christians, or if it might be, you know, how it's written. And yeah, my granddaughter, you know, in the past, she had permission to go with a friend to Awana when she was like in second grade and third grade, and she has some interest, but now in college, you know, I don't believe she's pursuing the Lord at all. So,
1: yeah, but that's
7: very, very talented.
1: That's a great question. Yeah, I my heart has always been for hurting, broken, confused, or just people that need a little bit more hope. Just 20 somethings who are going through a lot of life, and the way I weave in faith, it's just kind of that natural progression in my story. So I talk about a lot of things. And like Chris said, I'm open and honest and vulnerable, talking about my struggles, things I'm going through. And then throughout the book, I kind of sprinkle in, because it's really the only authentic way I can describe it or I can find answers, is I sprinkle in, you know what, and this is how it's worked for me, is I have to keep coming back to my faith.
0: Yeah.
1: Because I'm looking at the world supposed to, you know, I talk about that life will never feel like it's supposed to. And I'm looking at the world supposed to, and it feels so lacking and anxiety driven. And I just don't feel like I have any place to stand. So I have to keep coming back to my faith to build my supposed to figure out, okay, what is true? What is right? What is noble? What is good to think about? And so it's not a very heavy-handed book. You know, I think it's just an honest book. And it's using faith and my faith as a vehicle to get to truth, because that's the only way I know how to do it. But I'm kind of like that older brother that also jokes about a lot of things and says, gosh, let's laugh about a lot of things on the way so that we can build a relationship and hopefully they can trust me as an author that I really want what's best for them. And that's why I'm talking about this stuff.
0: And Colleen, if I could just add one more thing. First off, thank you for calling. She is so blessed to have you in her life. And don't underestimate your prayers for your sweet girl. And I would recommend you get her the book. I think it will bless her. And like Paul said, it won't hit her over the head where she feels like, man, here we go again, another lecture, right? It really will be something that can apply to all of life and faith. Paul's faith is woven throughout. So, Father, thank you so much for Colleen. Thank you for her heart. of love. I just pray that you will bless her granddaughter in Jesus' name. Amen. And amen. Mm-hmm. Colleen gives me the opportunity to talk about the importance of multi-generational relationships. Mm-hmm. So who is Roy? How did you meet Roy, and what did you learn from him?
1: Wow, you're going deep into lexicon of the Paul Ngoni world here. I haven't thought about Roy in a while. Yeah, that was my roommate's grandfather, and it was such a joy to meet him. And it was when I was in my 20s. I think I was engaged to be married at the time, but I had this idea and this passion that I wanted to go live in a retirement home. Because I wanted to go to the end to find answers for my beginning. And I felt like retirement homes were this kind of forgotten place where we don't want to go to as a culture. But I felt like there was so much wisdom and truth there. But I have to be willing to spend time and maybe even live with these people. So that began a journey of me trying to figure out how to do a documentary about that. And so I did a short documentary where I just went around and I interviewed a bunch of elderly people, and Roy was one of those. And man, was that a life-changing experience to be able to sit with somebody that you could tell had lived a really good life and to sit and hear from them what is important, you know, and what is valuable and what is true and what has helped them. And I think for all of us, it's so important to get that perspective. Because we get so stuck in our own little circles. And
0: what do you think is the biggest lesson you learned from Roy?
1: For me, I just remember this scene of, we had this great scene in this documentary where me and him were able to go to a park, and he was a former New York Yankees baseball player. And he had fought in World War II. He just had this incredible story. But we were at a park and we got to play catch together. And he's there with his dog. And I remember him sharing to me, you know, that he's found the most important things in his life are these peaceful, quiet moments like this, when he can just go to the park and be still and pray, and how much joy he finds now in the very small.
0: That's so good. And I feel like we are taught that if it's not big, it's probably not worth celebrating, paying attention to, that there's not a lot of value in it. But really, it is the culmination of a lot of small things that allow you to really experience the big thing that causes you maybe to have milestones in your story. But what people often miss while they talk about your degree or the company you launched or the book you wrote were those individual days in between. You've advocated for us to try to limit distractions. You just talked about Roy and the simplicity of life. Seems like previous generations had less distractions. How do we navigate distractions? Because it feels like we're so inundated with it.
1: Yeah, that's why I, in the 101 Secrets to Your 20s book, I tackled this as one of the bonus secrets of, you know, we become what we pay attention to. And our attention, there's never been such a war for our attention as there is right now. Everything wants our attention. And there's algorithms and AI systems now and everything that is becoming so advanced on how to best steal our attention from us. Or we just willingly give it away. And it's so important. It's even built in the phrase, pay attention. So where are you paying your choice attention? And if you feel anxious in your life, depressed, you're struggling, you can't find any clarity, well, look at what you're paying your attention to. Where are you in debt with your attention? And where are you investing your attention? Because we become what we pay attention to. And so for many of us, I think that takes getting away from our phone. For me, that meant I was trying to schedule a 30 to 45 minute walk in my day with no phone, no podcast, no nothing, just listening to the Lord and walking. And it was always amazing to me, and it's not that amazing because it's tried and true, how much aha moments I would get on those walks, how much I would write. You know, a lot of my books were written on those walks because that's when I was receiving downloads and ideas. And, you know, aha moments, they don't happen by accident. They happen in those places where we're able to hear.
0: Yeah, focus. Yeah, I mean, focus is really one of the great life hacks. Again, Your ability to be able to focus is really the difference maker in a distracted world. It really is your competitive advantage. People who are able to find something that is worthwhile, valuable, and you can focus in on it, you have such a huge advantage mm-hmm. over the rest of the world. And again, some of us have conditions that may hinder that, but a lot of times, you just said it, Paul, we're giving away our attention. Mm-hmm. We're just giving it away for free, and your attention is worth way more. There's a higher valuation on your attention. And this is why all the companies know it. That's why they're vying for it, right? All the marketers are vying for your attention because they know how valuable it is. We're the only ones that often depreciate our focus. I want to ask you a little bit, Paul, about why you feel like everybody should write at least about their own story and their own life. Why do you think that was important to you? And why do you think that's a good exercise?
1: Yeah, I think it's great. It's so hard. I often joke that writing a book or writing about your own life, it will be one of the best and worst ideas you could ever do. Because it's amazing what happens when you actually have to define things in your life and put names to it. You start realizing how hard it is in a way. You even might say, well, I know what's important to me. I know what my soul values are, the values I find the most important. Well, I had a mentor, Ray Rude, who is influential and so big in my life, and he had me even define my values and rank them. So from 1 to 5, Paul, what's your number one value? When you're up against a hard decision, what value are you going to go to that's going to trump all values? Well, that became a really difficult exercise because I think we all think, well, I know my value. Well, it's to love and it's peace and joy. We have all these words, but what does that actually mean in your life? And how do you build that framework for this is what I'm going to make decisions off of? And that's why even in my book, 101 Questions You Need to Ask in Your 20s, and let's be honest, your 30s too, I wanted to pose questions to people so that they could write the answers and build their framework based, again, off who they are and the way God has designed them so that they know why their yes should be yes and why their no should be no. And they'll have a path, a clarity where they can bring decisions to and be like, you know, look, this is what's important to me. This is a non-negotiable for me. So maybe I need to say no to this opportunity that on paper looks really great, but I know it'll kill a value of mine and a part of my soul. So I need to let it go.
0: So good. Listen, one of the keys in this book is rightly defining success. Mm-hmm. Paul says this, your 20s will produce more failure than you'll choose to remember. The key is when you fail, don't begin calling yourself a failure. Friends, it's not a failure if you get back up again, if you bounce back, if you keep moving forward. It's a lesson. You've learned it. And we pay a lot to universities to educate us. There is no more valuable education than life itself. And as you're walking through day by day, just know you're succeeding when you put one foot in front of the next. 101 Secrets for Your 20s. Paul has written a phenomenal book. 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
2: God's goal for your life isn't your happiness, it's spiritual maturity. I'm Shauna Beyer with you here at Moody Radio. Romans 8 says that he's making us more like Jesus. And honestly, when I compare my thoughts, my reactions, my pride to Jesus, I realize there's a long way to go. But that growth happens as we keep walking with him. Second Peter says, grow in the grace and knowledge of Christ. So keep spending time with the Lord. He's changing you little by little to look more like Jesus every day. 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
0: Welcome back to Equip. Paul Angoni is my guest today. Paul, I got to give a big shout out to your wife, Naomi. And I love number 82 of your list of secrets. Knowing your karaoke compatibility should be a required premarital exercise. That is so good.
1: That was just a funny one. I was like, it's kind of true. It's got a good metaphor. If the person that they are when they're doing karaoke is a pretty
0: that's
1: good example.
0: That's who they really are.
1: Like, that should be a premarital like counseling exercises. Go hit up the karaoke joint and see how they act.
0: If you survive it, yeah, you're meant to be with each other.
1: You might be compatible if you can get through that.
0: What are WOMs? The world owes me something.
1: Yeah, gosh, I guess it's fighting against that entitlement. Just feeling like I'm entitled to this. And it can be hard. You get stuck in those seasons, especially when you do well in college, you get good grades, you know, do all these things. You kind of come with this feeling of, gosh, I'm owed this because I've put in the time and effort. And then you reach the working world and you realize they don't really care. They don't really care. You have to prove it to them. They want you to work hard, and you have to learn a whole new skill set. And so you can't come. You know, I think that's some older generations. That's usually one of the biggest arguments and frustrations they have. You know, because I talk to a lot of leaders too. I'm able to do corporate keynotes, and it's been an amazing experience to talk to leaders. And usually that's what they're struggling with, is these young people that come in and they feel so entitled.
0: Let's talk a little bit about sadness. Listen, sadness is going to come into your life. You're going to experience losses and heartache. You say this, secret number 65, know when your sad season is over and you just need to stand up and dance. What do you mean by that?
1: You know, I think we get stuck literally, figuratively and literally, we get stuck listening to that same playlist of songs when we go through a hard season and we're listening to those songs. And there's some songs that kind of helped us get us through.
0: Yeah.
1: But at a certain point, you know, that season changes, you know, and then sometimes we just got to kind of shake it off and get up and just kind of stand up and dance, you know, listen to a different song, listen to a different soundtrack, put on some worship music, something that's going to feed into the positive. There's seasons of lament and then there's seasons of celebration, you know, so it's okay to give that season what it needs. Sometimes we have to mourn. You have to mourn the death. And sometimes it's the death of the vision of the life you thought you were going to have. It's the death of a relationship. But then it allows us to, like, kind of like the Psalms does, like David does many times in the Psalms, where it says, you know, I'm lamenting all these things, but even so, I will praise you. Even so, I'll trust you. You know, how do I move from this knowing that you are good, God, and I can look to you?
0: That's so good. All right. You say this, every breakup has two breakups. I'm no physicist, but this is the law of physics. Of this, I am certain. What do you mean, sir?
1: Yeah, this is funny thing. I talk about relationships a lot in this book because it's something where it's very real for all of us. But I think it's a lot of personal experience that I went through. You have that first breakup, right? And, you know, okay, we're broken up. We're not going to be dating anymore, whatever that looks like. But then my theory is at some point, for a lot of people, you know, you find the sweatshirt in your car and it smells like them, or you're getting lonely. You give them a call. I wonder what they're doing. You're stalking them on social media, right? You're seeing what they're up to. And then you're like, maybe we should get back together. You know, I miss them. I'm lonely.
0: So that's the second breakup.
1: And that's the second real breakup. And you forget all the problems. Again, nostalgia is a liar. And then all those problems come back, you know, even more intense than the second time, you know, when he checks out the waitress like he used to do. And then you have the second real breakup. And there's a lot of breaking in the second real breakup because you got to break apart from each other. I'm not really, I don't really aspire to the, like, we can be really good friends after we break up. I think, yeah, that doesn't quite work sometimes.
0: No,
1: like, your spouse
0: work.
1: Is not going to be too thrilled with, like, oh, you're buddy-buddy with your ex. So there's a lot of literal breaking. You have to break those ties. Well, and it could be kind of painful.
0: It's so good that you take that head on. All right, let's end with two real quick ones. Life will never feel like it's supposed to. What do you mean?
1: Yeah, it's built on what I call death by unmet expectations. So we have all these expectations of this is what success is supposed to look like, but we've never actually defined what does that actually mean in my life. Again, going back to that definition. So what is your supposed to built on? Is it built on some vague definition you're seeing on social media that this is what it means to be successful? And why can't I obtain to that?
0: Yeah.
1: Or is it built on something substantial, something true, something that has a deep well that you can draw from?
0: All right. Why is your faith so important to you? I'm going to end it there.
1: You know, I can't do surgery on myself.
0: Yeah.
1: Nobody can, you know. So there's many times I'm broken and bleeding and I don't know what to do. And thankfully, I have a Savior that redeems that and is willing to pick me up and my sin and my shame and my mistakes, and he's willing to do a work in me that I can't do on myself. So I've learned how much I am lacking. So thankfully, I have a Father that's not lacking in anything, that gives good gifts if I ask and if I go to him. And it might not be what I want, but it's going to be what I need. So that's why faith, that's still the guiding force, my foundation, my supposed to, that I still base everything off of. Because I know it's true and it's real and it saved my life over and over again.
0: Paul, thanks for writing the book. We didn't know we need it, but we desperately did. I want to pray for you and Naomi and the kids.
1: Well,
0: Father,
1: thank you
0: so much for Paul, for his sweet family. I pray for your blessing, that you would keep them, encourage them, and allow the hope that he's found in you as he's navigated life, Lord, to just be a gift that he gives to the world. In Jesus' name, amen.
1: Oh, thank you.
0: Paul, thanks for joining me, brother. What a blast.
1: Oh, thank
0: Friends,
1: you.
0: I want to encourage you, get a 101 Secrets for Your 20s. It's a great book. This time of year, it's an awesome opportunity for passing on wisdom. And hey, if they're 18, 19, maybe even 17, not a bad book to get them as well. 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You can find out more at our website, equipradio.org. 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
2: I have a thorn in my flesh, like Paul. I'm Shauna Byer with you here at Moody Radio. I don't actually know what his was, and I don't think that really matters. He asked God to take it, and God said no. I've asked God to take mine too. And mine has brought heartache for decades. I don't see the whole picture, but I can see what God is doing through it. He's teaching me to persevere in prayer. He's teaching me to rely on him more than anyone or anything else. Actually, I'm falling more in love with him. And that's so worth it. Maybe you're still struggling too, and maybe your prayers feel unanswered. Can I share with you what I've learned? God loves you. He's with you, and he's using all of this for an eternal purpose that's bigger than you or I can see. So keep trusting him. Keep trusting him even now, and let him meet you right where you are.
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12: Hello, I'm Mary Lohman, and this week I'm talking about learning to say no. Many of us have a lot of trouble knowing how and when to set boundaries. And so we end up trying to be super people and find ourselves exhausted and discouraged and depressed and ready to quit sometimes. Ephesians 2:10 says we are God's workmanship created in Christ Jesus to do good works, which God ordained in advance for us to do. So we are here to work. We are created to bring glory to God through completing the good works He's planned for us to do. So laziness or indifference is never acceptable for a disciple of Jesus Christ. But by the same token, we are in human bodies, which have limitations. And when we start trying to do things that are not on God's to-do list for us, that's when we get in trouble. In a very helpful booklet entitled Saying No Without Guilt, Alice Freiling makes some important observations. She writes, "Jesus does not intend for us to carry the heavy burden of ill-fitting good works. If we were to join him at the dinner table, where he did much of his teaching during his life on earth, he might remind us that we do not need to do everything, that burnout is not his idea of obedience, and that by God's grace, even a little bit goes a long way." I like her term, ill-fitting good works. I find that I'm often self-deceived into taking on too much because what I'm taking on is good. Someone needs to do it. It is not a trivial pursuit, but it is an ill-fitting good work, meaning it doesn't fit me. Ms. Freiling goes on to say, in fact, as we take on Jesus's yoke, we find that the work we are yoked to do has been custom made for us. You know, when you're doing those good works, you may get tired, but you won't be overwhelmed. Jesus does not call you to do more than he will equip you to do under an easy yoke. When your doing gets to the stage of being a burden, no matter how good it may be, then you have to stop and ask, where and when should I say no? I would encourage you to think about areas in your life where you have not yet learned to say no. Perhaps it's on your job or with your family or friends. 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The conversation on work and faith continues on our Walking Worthy podcast. 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
1: Some of you are here today and you're flat. Life has a way of just kind of beating the oxygen out of you. Finances, work, relationships, marriage, raising kids, in-laws, you name it. But it has a way of kind of beating it out of us until we wake up one day and we say, where did my energy go? I could barely get out of bed. It's hard for me to function. I'm just tired. How many of you know what I'm talking about? The Apostle Paul is writing to a young man by the name of Timothy. Timothy was probably 30 to 40 years old. He was a protege of the Apostle Paul. But he was living in a very anti-Christian world. He struggled with timidity, fear, didn't like to confront people. The Bible tells us that Timothy had multiple illnesses, so he seems to have stomach issues. So physically, he was somewhat frail. He struggled with anxiety. He was in a culture where he had to confront people and he didn't like confrontation. His father wasn't a Christian. His father was a Gentile or Greek Gentile. His mother was Jewish. She was a believer. His father wasn't. His grandmother was. They were in a mixed marriage that was unlawful to the Jewish people. So he grew up probably with this father that wasn't supportive, a mother that was praying for him. But the Apostle Paul had seen in him what others didn't see. The Apostle Paul saw in him a man of God. Others saw a sickly, timid, weak individual. The Apostle Paul saw a man of God in the making. Timothy was tired, a little bit worn out. And the Apostle Paul mentions to Timothy in the last letter that he wrote ever, because shortly after this, the Apostle Paul was put to death. He reminds Timothy, when he's worn out, when he's tired, when it's hard to continue on, he reminds him of four things: power, purpose, person, and presence. Now let me talk to you about those four things rapidly. Number one, he says in verse 8, "So do not be ashamed of the testimony about our Lord or of me, his prisoner. Rather, join me in suffering for the gospel by the power of God." So the first thing that he reminds Timothy about is the power that lifts us. He says to Timothy, "Timothy, I don't want you to be ashamed of the testimony or of me because I'm in prison. Don't be ashamed of it." You know what shame is? Shame is a feeling of embarrassment or humiliation that arises by our fear of other people's perceptions. Christianity was not well known at that time. In fact, it was looked down upon and sometimes persecuted. Some of you live in environments right now where you are an undercover Christian. No one knows you're a Christian. You keep it pretty quiet. Why? You don't want people to stereotype you. You don't want people to misinterpret. You don't want people to put you in a political category. You don't want people to think that you're a bigot or a racist or angry because a lot of people have stereotyped certain Christians in those categories. So you're quiet about it. And what the Apostle Paul says is, don't be ashamed of the gospel. The gospel is the good news of Jesus. The gospel is about hope and forgiveness. It's about a relationship with the Almighty God. It's about second chances. It's about your creator. That's what it's about. Just because the gospel sometimes has been hijacked by extreme groups that sometimes don't well represent Jesus, don't be ashamed of the gospel. And then he goes on and tells Timothy, by the way, he tells him, rather, even if people misinterpret, even if people prejudge you, endure it by the power of God. What the Apostle Paul was telling Timothy is, Timothy, don't be ashamed. There's going to be pressure. But by the power of God, at that moment, I

0: power of God fill me. Like, be bold. Don't be afraid. Don't be ashamed. Be bold. And there's times where we need to power from on high. The word for power is dunamis, where we get the word dynamite from. Power from on high for us to be bold. The second thing that he tells them in this passage is not only is it about the power that lifts you, it's about the purpose that grounds you. In verse 9 he says, he saved us and called us to a holy life. I want you to know that God not only saves us, but he also calls us. There's not a follower of Jesus here that's just been saved to sit around. You've been saved with a calling. You're on mission with Jesus. You say, well, I'm not a pastor, I'm not a missionary, I'm not a non-for-profit. It doesn't matter. It doesn't matter what you do for a living, you're called. What does it mean that you're called? It means that the moment that you give your life to Jesus, you're called to live on mission. You have a higher purpose in life now. And your purpose is to influence people, to show the glory of God. Your purpose is bigger than just being happy, making money, and trying to live a good life. You have a bigger purpose. It's tied into the divine nature of God. You say, well, I'm a plumber. What does it mean, called? Well, it doesn't mean that when you put pipes in, you write Jesus saves and all the pipes you put in there. Maybe once in a while it does. But it means that whatever you do it with a higher sense of calling. It means that you get up in the morning and you say, God, I want to live for you today. It means that you pray over your business. You walk with integrity. You do things the right way. You do things the way that Jesus would do things. By the way, Jesus was a carpenter. I don't know how he did his business, but I'm sure he did it with integrity. It means that when you have opportunities, you talk to people, you tell them why you operate with such integrity. It means that you show mercy and compassion. You're just and you don't trick people. You don't take advantage of people. It means that you do things in a way that you can offer to God because you're working for God and not for yourself. And so the Bible says he saved us and called us to a holy life. Doesn't mean you become a monk in some monastery. Holy means set apart unto God. It means that your life now belongs to God and you live that way. And he says, and this is not because of anything that you have done, but it's according to his purpose and grace. Do you know what grace is? You say, yeah, my neighbor next door. No, not that grace. Grace is the unmerited, undeserved favor of God. Grace comes from the Greek word charis, which means you've done nothing to deserve it. And the Bible says you are saved by faith through grace. In other words, what saves you is not your good intentions, your good works. What saves you is your belief, your faith, and then the grace of God, which means that you don't deserve it, you don't merit it, but he gives it to you. Listen, you're not saved because you're good. You are good because you're saved. Do you understand that? I'm not working my way towards salvation. I'm saved, and therefore, I'm working out my salvation. This is not about me trying to get into the gate, pearly gates. This is about me belonging to God so I live out the destiny, identity of who I am. I'm a son of the Most High God, and so I live out my destiny in God, and I live for him because of who I am in him. That's what it means to be a follower of Jesus. And so what the Apostle Paul is reminding Timothy is you have purpose by grace manifested through Jesus. And I don't have time to break down this passage, but he destroyed death and brought immortality to us. And the Apostle Paul says, I'm a herald of that message that God brought to us. Number three, the person you can trust. Not only is it the power that lifts you, the purpose that grounds you, the person that you can trust. Notice what he says in verse 12. That is why, the Apostle Paul says, I'm suffering as I am. Yet this is no cause for shame. Sometimes when we follow Jesus, difficult things happen to our life. The Apostle Paul was a follower of Jesus. If he were to raise his hands to God, you would have heard the clanking of chains. He was in a prison. And someone could say, well, I thought he follows God. Why is he in prison? Following God doesn't mean that your life is rosy. It doesn't mean that you don't have trials. It doesn't mean that nothing bad ever happens to you, but it means that God is with you in the midst of it. It means the power of God and the goodness of God is walking you through the storm. It doesn't mean that the storm isn't going to come. It means that the presence of God is in the midst of the storm when it comes to your life. And the Apostle Paul says, that's why I'm suffering, yet not without cause for shame, because I know whom I believed, and I'm convinced that he is able to guard what I've entrusted to him until that day. What the Apostle Paul was telling is, I've given my life to God. My life belongs to God. Even if bad things happen, I believe that God is in control. And I believe that God has a purpose, even through the difficulty, because I've given my life to God, and God will guard it because I've entrusted my life to him. There's something powerful about knowing I've given my life to God, it belongs to him, and he is good and he is wise, even if I go through difficult times. Something liberating about that, that knowing that even through the bad, God brings about good.
1: 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We're pausing for just a moment in today's message. Mark, we love hearing from listeners, and we recently received this question from a listener named John, who wrote in to say, Hi, Pastor Mark. I heard your Sunday broadcast, as we do every Sunday, and heard a comment about childhood problems relating to your problems today. I wanted to verify your position on psychology's role in problem-solving life's issues as an adult. Thanks, John says.
0: Yeah, thank you, John. I appreciate it. Well, let me say that psychology is the study of the human mind and its functions as it relates to behavior. So there's a lot of psychology, secular psychology today, that I think does not agree with what the Bible says. And so I would be very cautious about secular psychology. However, when it comes to how does what happened to us as children affect our thinking, deposit lies, it absolutely has to be dealt with. You know, the Bible says, train up a child in the way he should go, and when he is old, he shall not depart from it. That's about training our thinking. We have over and over stories in Scripture about people in their disobedience and how it affects them. So the bottom line is, the Word of God is what will transform you. But sometimes there are lies that are planted deeply within your soul when you're a child. You grow up with those lies. You think it's part of reality. It gets ingrained in your personality. And the Bible says you shall know the truth, and the truth shall set you free. So there is a renewal of your mind that has to happen, oftentimes addressing things that may have happened to you in your childhood. You shall know the truth, and the truth shall set you free.
1: That's so good. Thank you, Mark. And thanks, John, for writing in. 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
0: And then lastly and finally, the presence that guards you. Verse 13 says, what you heard from me, the Apostle Paul is telling Timothy, keep as a pattern of sound teaching with faith and love in Christ Jesus. Guard the good deposit that was entrusted to you. Guard it with the help of the Holy Spirit. Listen, God has deposited something in you, which is the gospel. It can get distorted. Guard it with the help of the Holy Spirit. You've given your life to Christ. You're a follower of Jesus. You have the gospel inside of you. The Holy Spirit is the third person of the Godhead. The moment you come to God, your body becomes the temple of the Holy Spirit. Now, it's God living in you. Listen, what a powerful fact it is. Wherever you go, you bring the presence of God. Why? Because your body now is indwelt with the Holy Spirit. Whatever you do with your body, you do with the temple of the Holy Spirit. By the way, I've mentioned this a couple of times, but we've had just so many weddings happen at this church. Why? Hey, if you want to get married, come to this church. A lot of weddings are happening. Let me tell you why. Because a lot of people are coming to Jesus, and a lot of people are coming to Jesus while they're living together. And after they come to Jesus, they realize, wait a second, we've been living together for 9 years, 10 years, 8 years, 5 years. Some people have kids together. And when they come to God, like a couple just recently got married, last week, a couple got married. And I love the testimony. He got up and said, I didn't believe in marriage. We didn't believe in marriage. We've been together for 15 years. We have 5 kids. But when we gave our lives to Jesus, we decided we need to do things God's way. And so we gave our life to Jesus, we got baptized, and we're getting married today, telling the world we choose to do things God's way. And so they got married in front of a bunch of family members. We had another wedding just happen, I think it was yesterday. Yesterday or Friday, where a couple, they both came here. They had a little girl together. I think they're on their honeymoon right now. And so they both gave their lives to Jesus Christ. They both got baptized, and they knew they needed to do things right, do things God's way. And so they got married. You know why? Because listen, the gospel changes everything. When you come to God, it's not just about coming to a different church or I give God Sunday morning. It affects the way you think, the way you talk, the way you marry, the way you date, the way you parent, the way you work, the way you breathe, the way you handle your finances, the way you handle your emotions, the way you see the world, the way you live, what you value, what you do with your life, your time, your money, your thoughts, your ideas, your relationships. The gospel changes everything. You say, well, Pastor, you're scaring me. So if I give my life to Jesus, a lot's going to change. Exactly. I should have a sign that says danger. You give your life to Jesus, everything changes. And I'm not afraid to tell you that. Because this is, religion changes what you do on Sunday morning. The gospel changes everything about your life. Now, you may not change all at once. It takes a while. It's a process. It's called sanctification. But you start living radically different than the rest of the world. Your values are different. Everything becomes different. Why? Because you have a different anchor. You have a different compass. You have a different spiritual GPS that's guiding you. Is the gospel of Jesus Christ. And some of the way you're going to live is going to be counterculture to all your friends are going to. Hey, I thank God for the singles in this place that have decided you're 22 years old and you say, until I marry, I'm not going to have sex. That's all the married people clapping, by the way. I've single people come up to me and say, you know, that's, hey, Pastor, you know, that's kind of Victorian old thought idea. No, it's Jesus. I just preached the Bible. I didn't write it. So it's Jesus. But when you decide and you start saying, hey, I'm gonna go celibate until I get married, that's like radical. That's like unheard of. That's like otherworld in this culture. Especially when you can and you don't. It's different when you can and you don't. You are saying, no, my body belongs to God. Why? Because my body's a temple of the Holy Spirit. I'm talking about radical Christianity. I'm talking about the narrow way. I'm talking about doing things Jesus way. It's counterculture. Man, it got quiet in here. I like that. And so I want to challenge you. It's about the gospel changes the way we manage our sexuality. You know, before it was like, what can I get this weekend to satisfy myself with whoever, whenever, however? And when you come to Jesus, it's like, hey, my body belongs to God. And so I go out and I have a good time, but I have boundaries now. I have boundaries that other people don't understand. You heard some of the testimonies here. You know, some of the testimonies, I came to Jesus and I stopped getting drunk every other night. Because, listen, if you're getting drunk to me, what it's saying, if you're getting drunk or high, and by the way, this couple that got married, the guy said, hey, I stopped, the pastor said, stop getting high and get married. He turned to his girlfriend, he said, hey, I'm always getting high and we're not married. He must be talking to me. So to me, it's about whatever you run to. If you're running to the cannabis just to make you feel better, if you run into the cannabis, I'm going to tell you what you're doing. You're escaping. And I want to say, there's a better way to go. Go to Jesus. Learn to find your peace in Him. Learn to find your contentment in Him. There's a better way to find fulfillment and satisfaction. When you are complete in the person of Jesus, when He fills you, then you're not running to things that you need to satisfy you. You are saying, I am complete and satisfied. I can have a spirit of self-control because I have a God that I've given control over. Some of you are saying, I should not have come to church today. And I'm glad you came because God loves you. And I don't want to water down the narrow way, because the narrow way means I die to myself, but I live to the power and resurrection of Jesus the Christ. Amen.
2: So you may be listening to this message and say, I'm that person. I'm worn out. It's been a tough battle. I realize that I've been compromising, letting my guard down just because this has been an intense battle. I hope this message has encouraged you, but I also want to pray for you. Father, I pray for that person right now that started a battle. They thought it would be over by now, but it's been years and they're tired, wondering, is it ever going to change or get better? I pray, God, that your presence would just fill them right now. I pray, Holy Spirit, that you would allow them to sense a surge of your powerful energy, your presence, Lord, a sense of hope within their lives, God. I pray for that person, God, that knows what they should do, but has been tempted to compromise, to stop doing it just because it's long, it's hard, it's difficult. I pray that you would give them perseverance. I pray that you would give them stamina. I pray, God, that they would see light at the end of their spiritual tunnel. I pray for them in Jesus' name. Amen.
1: Amen. Thank you, Mark. 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It's a convicting and practical look at the power our words carry and what Paul had to say about how we use them. 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
3: Joseph went from being his father's favorite son to being sold as a slave by his brothers. to sitting in prison for something that he didn't do. I'm Shauna Byer with you here at Moody Radio. Through all of that, God was preparing Joseph. As a slave and as a prisoner, he learned leadership and endurance and trust. What looked like major setbacks in his life were actually preparation for God's purpose. Romans 5 says suffering produces perseverance, character, and hope. We want the comfort, right? But God's more concerned with developing our character than protecting our comfort. Just like a child who gets a shot at the doctor, we don't always understand the pain while it's happening, but our Father sees what we can't see. So don't waste this season fighting God or giving up. Trust Him in it. Your suffering is producing something in you, and God may be preparing you for what's next.
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3: God has not quit on you. Don't quit on Him. I'm Shauna Byer with you here at Moody Radio. I don't know what's been hard for you lately. Maybe it's been job loss, or you lost something far more precious, someone you love. Maybe you're just exhausted and you're wondering how much longer you're going to have to keep going. Here's what I do know. This isn't the end of your story. Jesus said, "For God so loved the world that He gave His only Son, that whoever believes in Him will have everlasting life." God sees you. He loves you. And no situation is too broken for Him to redeem. He's the God who turns graves into gardens and mourning into dancing, ashes into beauty. If you've started believing that nothing will ever change, my friend, don't give up today. Cry out to Jesus. Ask Him to take over your life and trust Him to do what you can't do on your own. He is still changing lives. He's still writing your story. He's just not finished yet.
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9: God says, "You work hard in drawing near to Me. You work hard doing the will of God, and you will get what He promised." And that is, the harder you work, the more you invest, the more you give yourself to God and His will, you know what? The better it'll be for you in eternity. As a matter of fact, you will store up for yourselves treasure in heaven, where neither moth can eat it up and thieves can't break in and steal it.

0: And welcome to Focal Point with author and pastor Mike Fabares. I'm Dave Drewy. Okay, what parent hasn't occasionally offered promises of future rewards to influence a child's behavior? When please doesn't work, moms and dads can resort to gifts to motivate a child. While some may consider such incentives bribery, our Heavenly Father thinks rewards are excellent motivators. Today, Pastor Mike explains that when it comes to following Jesus, the promise of future blessings should spur us on. He calls the message, Motivated by Christ's Rewards at His Return.
1: If you have your Bibles, I'd like you to pull them out, open up to Hebrews chapter 10. So we look one more time at the distinction that we've seen many times in the book of Hebrews, the difference between the two currently available components of the Christian life. We've seen early on in the book of Hebrews that we have this primary component of being justified. Theologians have given it that title, being made right before God. That because of repentance and faith that we can step into a real and genuine relationship with God, our sin is no longer accounted to us, and we are now rightly adopted into the family of God because of the work of Christ. Then in Hebrews, we've seen many times this secondary component that's available to us now that theologians like to call sanctification, which is an ongoing process. Justification should be able to look back at and say, yeah, that was when it happened, and God got a hold of me, and I repented of my sins. I put my trust in Christ. There was my justification before God. But that day then started this process of sanctification. And that is a process of growing in the Christian life, becoming more connected with God, growing deeper in my relationship with God, understanding Him better, becoming more productive, being more fruitful in the Christian life. The writer of Hebrews, as we saw in the middle part of the book, had illustrated these two components by using the Old Testament tabernacle as an illustration. And he said, it's much like that that inner sanctum, that holy of holies. It was excluded to us because of our sin. And we had a representative go in, but he was imperfect and all the sacrifices. But because of Christ, it's as though now we can actually enter in to the presence of God. It's as though that because of Christ, we've actually been made right before God. We are now justified before God, and we can have access to a relationship with God. But what's interesting here in the latter part of Hebrews chapter 10, if you look again at a little bit of the context, in verse number 19, not only do we have this access, this boldness to be able to enter in because of this work of Christ that He's done for us, but the Bible goes on to say here in verse number 22 that just because we're in, it's not over and that's not enough. Now we have this ongoing exhortation to continue to draw near to Him. What a great spatial analogy. Okay, you're in with God, but that's not enough. Don't just be content with being in. Now the Bible says we need to be in a process, a continual process of drawing near to God. A process you might refer to as sanctification. Then we've looked at the rest of this text, and we've seen there are several motivations for this. A good church can be a motivation for this. The fear of God can be a motivation for this. Now, even looking back at our earlier days of Christian growth can be a motivation for us. But when it comes to sanctification and really drawing near to God, becoming a more productive and ardent Christian, He really saves the most basic motivation for the last few verses here, the last five verses to be specific. Take a look at it in verse number 35 as He tries to motivate us to continue with this ardent and ambitious track, this quest for drawing near to God. He says, don't throw away your confidence. I mean, you've seen those early stages of growth, those earlier days of devotion, and that should spur you on. But now don't throw away your confidence. And here comes the reason, underline it, because it will be richly, what? Rewarded. Because there's some rewards attached to this. And it's not just a little reward, it's a rich reward. Literally, if you've got your Greek New Testament there, it's the word megas. We get the word mega from it. It's the mega reward, the big reward. It's not a small thing, it's a big thing. And it will be richly or greatly rewarded. So you need to persevere so that when you have done the will of God, you will receive what He has promised. And that comes with all the rewards that Jesus talked about, that the New Testament apostles talked about, and even the Old Testament prophets often spoke of. There will be a reward for this. And if you think you got a lot of time for that, think again. Verse 37, He says, for just in a very little while, He who is coming will come and He will not delay. And then all that time for drawing near to God, all that investment, all that sanctification process, all your efforts in growing and drawing near to God, the opportunity will be done. That's a quote, by the way, from Habakkuk chapter 2, verse 3. He goes on to quote the rest of the passage, at least the next verse. He says, but my righteous one is going to live by faith. If you're going to be one who is drawing near to God, who's not only a Christian, but drawing closer to him, there's got to be this most important ingredient, this key ingredient, and that is that your life is full of a trust, the ability to see what other people can't see, the willingness to step out by faith and do what God calls us to do. Now, if you shrink back when he returns, then he's not going to be pleased with that kind of person, Habakkuk 2:4 says. And the writer of Hebrews comments, well, we're not like that. I mean, that group, that's not the part we're a part of. We're not those who shrink back and are destroyed. We're waiting and anticipating the return of Christ. We're those that trust him and we're saved. And not only saved, we are, verse 35 and 36, we're given what has been promised. We are greatly rewarded for that progress in the faith. There is great reward. Now, we struggle with this. The concept of motivation, and unfortunately with all the myths and all the wrong teaching I think a lot of us grew up with, we struggle with this. That's why the first word is there. You need to let something happen here. You need to let's jot it down this way, eternal rewards motivate you. Wait a minute, I don't know about that. I mean, be motivated by rewards, that sounds like some kind of spiritual greed or some kind of church-related materialism. It sounds crass. It sounds mercenary. I don't want to be motivated by that. I mean, aren't we all just going to toss our crowns at his feet? And so, you know, I don't know. That just sounds kind of base, and I don't want to be motivated by reward. That's our first little thing we got to work through. If we're going to be motivated by rewards, the second thing we got to put to rest is something I've often called celestial communism. You remember that? You've giggled at it from time to time. We got to put that to rest for sure. And I know we've talked about it and I've addressed it and I've kind of disdained it from the platform, but we got to look in scripture. Are we okay to recognize that there's some kind of spiritual capitalism that takes place in God's arrangement in our sanctification, that if we invest in it and if we draw near to him, he is now storing up for us some kind of benefit in heaven that we'll get to enjoy? That kind of sounds like a quid pro quo. If you do this, I'll do that. Now I know salvations, it's all about grace. And I realize that even rewards will be graciously granted and multiplied. But you're telling me that God is going to keep track and based on that, he's going to reward me? Well, we need to get through that whole kind of mythic idea of heaven that makes us think that if God is gracious, well, then everybody gets the same thing. And you parents, some of you really, you know, sappy parents like to treat your kids that way too, right? Everybody gets the same. And I say that because sometimes that's not right. Our kids are performing at different levels. Sometimes our kids need to be treated differently because they behave differently. And we need to recognize that God is a God who's unlike our reticence to treat people the way that they have acted and behaved. Sometimes we're reticent to do that, but God says, no, that's not how I operate. As a matter of fact, the Bible has a lot to say about rewards, and it should be something that motivates us. Some people think, well, it's an ungodly motive. Well, if it's an ungodly motive, God sure seems to be doing it a lot. I mean, look at this passage we just read. Verse 35, that should put it to rest. We are not to throw away our confidence, that Greek word, that ambition, that willingness to step forward and keep moving forward, because that will be richly rewarded, greatly rewarded. That ought to be enough right there. But if it's not, look across the page at chapter 11. Right there in the midst of defining what faith is all about is not only a confidence that God is a God who exists. Look at verse 6. Oh yeah, he exists. And if you're going to have faith, you got to believe that he does. If anyone, let's just read the whole thing. And without faith, verse 6, it is impossible to please God. Because anyone who comes to him must, now these are requirements. Number one, believe that he exists and that he, what's the word? Rewards those who earnestly seek him. Are there rewards involved in the Christian life? Does God see work as something that he now brings a benefit, a compensation for? Absolutely. God is seeing this as something that should drive us forward. And you can't even have biblical faith until you recognize that God is a rewarder of those who seek him. It's a biblical concept. It's all over the scriptures. As a matter of fact, that's exactly what Jesus was trying to teach us in Matthew chapter 6. And you don't even need to turn there because you know the passage, but you should at least jot it down, verses 19 and 20. And he said, you know, the problem with us is not that we want to achieve something great. It's that we are always trying to achieve something great in the wrong domain. That we're always trying to store up for ourselves things. We're wearying ourselves for things that really won't even last. If you were up at men's retreat last year, do you remember the illustration that we painted all weekend long? The difference between building the house and building the boat? Remember that? That whole distinction was exactly what Jesus was getting at in Matthew 6 when he said, you know what? If the flood waters are going to flood everything and I got a house and a boat, I ought to be investing in the boat because the house is going to be underwater soon. Okay, picture it that way. And you're either building your house or building your boat. Now, here's the thing. Y'all got to build the house because we're living in the house. But the flood waters are coming. And one day, everything you invest in the house is going to go away. Only what you do in walking out in your backyard and investing in that boat, that's all that's going to matter. Because eventually, the house will be under the flood of God's judgment. And all that you do that really is focused on eternity, that is done for the kingdom of God, that's all that's going to last. And by the way, you're going to live in that boat for the rest of eternity. And I'd much rather float through eternity on a decked out Cherry Bayliner yacht with a memory of a home that really wasn't all buttoned up than to have great memories. And they'll be foggy. Trust me. Isaiah says they'll be foggy. Great memories of a wonderful house rowing my way through eternity in a little dinghy, you know, because whatever you get is what you've got. And the Bible says you ought to be motivated. Here's what I'm trying to say, Matthew 6:20, to store up for yourselves treasure in heaven where neither moth can eat it up, rust can't rust it out and destroy it, and thieves can't break in and steal it. And that's only what can happen to your riches in this temporal experience, not even to mention what 2 Peter 3 says is going to happen. And that is in time when God has the angel blow the trumpet, it's all going to get burned up. And the Bible says, why would you weary yourself to collect stuff for this earth? Don't store up for yourselves treasure on earth. What are we doing to invest in eternity? Because that concern for our future position in the kingdom is not some kind of sinful, carnal, earthly desire for advancement. No, that's a biblical thing, which, by the way, you parents seem to think is virtuous only if it works in the context of your kids and their homework. And somehow we disconnect when we get to church and think, well, that's a crass thing if we're thinking about it for eternity. No, just the opposite. I mean, really what we're doing with our kids to say, do your homework, work hard, take those tests, study hard. We're doing it really so that they'll have some kind of better placement in this temporal world. And I'm all for that. That's a good thing. But ultimately, when we come to church and say, well, I'm in the kingdom and, you know, I'm in the presence of God. And what does it matter? You know, we're all going to go to heaven. Well, you know, we're all going to get there with a whole different estate. Your estate will be different than mine. Your estate will be different than hers. Hers estate will be different than his. And the Bible says, why aren't you worrying about that? Why aren't you thinking about that? You ought to store up for yourselves treasure in heaven. If you ever motivate your kid by trying to say, if you do this, something good will come of that, then you are playing right into the basic motivation of God in this passage. Keep doing it. Keep going because it'll be richly rewarded. And you use that as a parent. Your bosses use that with meritorious raises after annual reviews. And you know what? None of that is sinful. None of that is pagan. Ultimately, it reflects the economy of God. And God says, you work hard in drawing near to me. You work hard in, verse 36, doing the will of God, and you will get what he promised. And that is, the harder you work, the more you invest, the more you give yourself to God and his will. You know what? The better it'll be for you in eternity. As a matter of fact, you will store up for yourselves treasure in heaven. Now, some people say, no, I just think if God is really gracious, we're going to get to heaven once we walk through those gates, and we're going to be in this place called the New Jerusalem, and there's going to be a long line of pegs with all these keys, and all this is going to be a bunch of track homes, and you pick anyone you want. There'll be garages over here to pick up your transportation, all six-cylinder cars. That's it. Different colors. Choose your color. But, you know, it's all the same because God is gracious, and he treats all of us the same. And the response to that is, no, he doesn't. And let me prove it to you. Turn in your Bibles, if you would, to the end of the book of Revelation. I want to turn, first of all, to Revelation chapter 20, where God calls the non-Christians before him, and he judges them, and I want to see how he judges them. Because here's the real question for you. Would it be just of God to punish every sinner the same? No. By the same standard, perhaps, but not the same. I hope my non-Christian grandmother is not going to suffer in the same way that Mussolini or Hitler was. I don't want Charles Manson and my friend who just happened to, live a nice, cool life, but he rejected. I don't think that they should be punished the same. One tried to kind of fit in and do well. I mean, he said no to embracing God, but then this guy, he tried to make the, I don't want, that doesn't make sense. That would not be just of God. And let me just assure you, whether that helps you or hurts your case in your memory of those that you know, the bottom line is when in chapter 20, verse number 12, the dead, that means the non-Christians, are called before God, there will not be communism in the lake of fire. There will not be equality. Because here's what it says. Verse 12, I saw the dead, both great and small, standing before the throne, and the books were opened. The books were opened. That's more than one. Another book was opened. That's number three, at least. And that was the book of life. Now, you know how the book of life works in the book of Revelation. If your name's in it, good, you got a reservation. If your name's not in it, not good. See, then you know you're in the right judgment line if you're here at the great white throne judgment. So verse number 12, I know that if your name's not in the book of life, then you're here. Now you're going to be judged. The dead were judged, now underline these words, according to what they had done as recorded in the books. Now, the books are going to record what people do. And according to the Gospel of John, when Jesus talked about the Pharisees, they would not only be judged by what they've done, they will be judged against another book, what God said they should have done. And so you're going to have the standard, that is God's word. You're going to have the book of recorded deeds, that's the second book. You're going to have the book of life to decide whether or not that's the judgment you qualify for. And then you will be standing there before God, and he'll say, here's what you should have done, and here's what you did. And you will be judged according to what you've done. Now, that makes us think, okay, the judgment of God is fair. That's why the judge stands there and meets out different penalties in the Orange County courthouse than he does for, it isn't just that everybody's the same. Everybody's not treated the same in the lake of fire. And that, I think, helps us understand, okay, that makes sense. Now invert it. If he is not just if he treats everybody the same in the lake of fire, is he just if he treats everybody the same in the New Jerusalem? No. And let me prove it to you. Turn to the last chapter, chapter 22. We're not talking now about retribution. We are talking now about God's rewards. This is a positive word. Look at Revelation chapter 22. Drop down to verse number 12. This should be easy to remember. Revelation 20:12, Revelation 22:12. Behold, Christ says, I am coming soon. Is that in red letters? Christ himself is coming back. My, here's a positive word, reward is with me. And I will give to everyone, now underline this phrase, according to what he has done. That's perfectly inverted. Now, these are easy to remember. Revelation 20:12, Revelation 22:12. Here's another easy one to remember. Proverbs 14:14, which actually combines both of those verses together. Proverbs 14:14. Don't need to turn there. I'll quote it for you. But here's what it says. It says that the faithless will be fully repaid for what they have done. And the good man will be rewarded for what he has done. The faithless rewarded for his ways. The godly man or the person that trusts in God, you know what? They'll be rewarded for what they've done. The same standards will apply. If you've done wrong, you will be retributed. If you've done right, you will be rewarded. Now, how do I know whether I'm going to be judged? Because all of us have done right and wrong. Well, because if your name's in the book of life, you get to be rewarded. If your name's not in the book of life, unfortunately, you have to pay for your sin. Now, here's the deal. If God is not unjust, so as to treat everybody the same there, certainly he's not unjust to treat everybody the same in the New Jerusalem. He certainly doesn't treat everybody the same on the earth. Why would I think he would treat everybody the same there? God is a God who's definitely going to respond to people in distinctive ways based on our work. In this case, verses 35 and 36 of Hebrews 10, on whether or not I'm persevering in doing the will of God, or verse 35, whether I have that confidence, which is a very positive, active word. I'm ambitious and moving forward and tenacious in the Christian life, drawing near to God and doing his will, loving God and good deeds. We've seen this throughout this text. And it comes down to a God who says, you know what? I'm going to reward it. And if you are a godly person, because this is a godly motivation, you will be motivated by rewards. And you should be. Crass? No, it's not crass. Ungodly? No, it's not ungodly. Which, by the way, you press this far enough into a real thoughtful place in your thinking, it will be startling for you. As a matter of fact, let me give you some more passages, and we don't have time to turn to any of these, but just at least jot these down. How about Luke chapter 12? Jesus tells a parable in Luke chapter 12. I'm sorry, Luke 16. Jot down these passages, okay? I'm ready. This is the list. Luke 16:11, Luke 19:17, Luke 22:30, Matthew 5:19, Luke 16:11, Luke 19:17, Luke 22:30, Matthew 5:19. Now again, you know, you got to be Bereans. We don't have 3-hour preaching sermons. Thankfully, you don't applaud. We don't do that. So we can't fully develop this concept. in Scripture, but you've got to know it's all over the place. And here's where I'm going with this. If you press this concept far enough in the Scripture, you start to come to some startling conclusions. For instance, and again, church, unfortunately, it's so two-dimensional sometimes, and it's so simplistic, and we only get to the Sunday school level, and in doing so, we start to make assumptions that are completely unbiblical. For instance, we know that things like materialism and greed are wrong, right? So we say, well, if you want to get rich, that's a bad thing. And the Bible's clear about that. And then secondly, we say, well, if you want to be powerful and you want to be some powerful people, have authority over people, well, that's wrong. And so that's not good. And then, you know, if you want to just have fun and you want to be full, if you want your life full of pleasure and carousing and seeking good times, well, that's not good. So Christians shouldn't want to be rich and they shouldn't want to be powerful and they shouldn't want to have any pleasure in their life because that's all wrong. So you come to church and you expect this sermon about anything that relates to power, riches, or pleasure. No, don't do that. You feel that feeling, just fight it. Rebuff those feelings because that's bad. No. All of a sudden now, and I just gave you four examples in Scripture. You listed those, right? Here are examples where God is saying, listen, my concern isn't about you wanting to be rich. My concern is about you wanting to be rich with all this world stuff, and it's so temporary and it's not going to last. That's dumb. I want you to have, here's what Jesus said in Luke 16, true riches, talking about eternity. And I know that you guys on this earth are trying to be powerful and you want to be first and you want to be the greatest on earth and all that, but that's really silly and it's stupid and it's short-sighted and don't want to do that. But you should want to be great in the kingdom of God. And I want you to have real greatness one day. But it's really not here. It's not about this life. This is all short-lived stuff. Stop looking at it as it relates to the house in the front yard. Start looking about the dry dock in the backyard and that yacht. Store it all up there because that's where you're going to be living forever. And I want you to be rich and powerful and have a lot of pleasure. But it's all about there. That's the eternal kingdom. And I want you to focus on that.
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2: Faith is more than believing that God is real. It's also believing that He's good. I'm Shauna Beyer with you here at Moody Radio. Hebrews 11 says, without faith, it's impossible to please God, because anyone who comes to him must believe that he exists and that he rewards those who earnestly seek him. Faith that pleases God is more than just believing that he's real. It's believing that he's really, really good.
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12: I have a question for you today at the back fence. Did you ever have a conversation with your dad when you were a teenager? A positive conversation? You asked the question, he gave advice, he listened to you, he entered into your life somehow, maybe he asked you a question. Anything come to mind where you felt like he was for you and wanted the best for you? Or is what you remember a conversation where you felt kind of judged or condemned, not heard, or your dad didn't communicate much at all? 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Somebody is going to have the light go on today. I can feel it. Tim and Mark Shoemaker will join us. 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You'll find out more at chrisfabrylive.org. Let me thank our team behind the scenes. Ryan McConaughey doing all things technical. Trish is out. Lisa's in the chair. Cheyenne will be answering your calls today.

0: 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Thanks for your support. All right, Tim and Mark are shoemakers. He was a born shoemaker, Tim was. Tim is the author of 14 books for parents and kids, works as a volunteer with youth at his local church for more than a quarter of a century now, speaks to thousands of students, public schools. You go to the homeschool conventions, Iron Sharpens Iron, men's conferences, lives in the suburbs of Chicago with Cheryl, his wife. Tim, welcome. How you doing today?
1: Hey, I'm happy to be here, Chris. Thank you.
0: Thank you for doing that. And you, is shoemaker the way that it came over on the Mayflower, or what? Tell me the makeup of that.
1: I think it was different, but it was simplified to shoemaker at some point during the line.
0: Okay. All right. Mark Shoemaker, or Schumacher, is a Moody Bible Institute graduate and Moody Seminary graduate. He has served as an adjunct professor, youth and family pastor for the past 15 years. He and Sarah have been married longer than that. And he now oversees youth and college ministries at the Bridge Community Church in the Chicago area. Mark, how you doing today?
2: Chris, doing good. Glad to be here.
0: Yay.
2: Yeah.
0: All right. So there are tons of books. You've written a lot of books. We're going to feature two of them at the website today. What to Say and How to Say It to Your Teen. And then 72 questions and answers about life and becoming the man God designed you to be. We have both of those linked at chrisfabrylive.org. But I want to start with the Ford F-150, Tim, that you walked up to. Tell me that story.
1: Oh, there was we were on our way home. We had just gotten off of I-90, or we were on the ramp, and I saw this Ford down in the ditch. It was way down there, a real steep embankment there. And, you know, I just felt bad for the person. So we pulled over, my wife and I pulled over, and I went down. It was just a young guy. And he might have been 17, 18. And he was borrowing a truck of his friend's dad. He was driving them to the airport. All he had to do was drive it home, pull it in the garage, and he was done. Well, somehow he'd ended up off the road and way down there, and he was stuck good. He'd called for a tow truck, but he was really spooked. And I'm looking at this, and I'm thinking, this is an F-150. He can get out of here. I think he really can. And so, I asked him if he'd be open, I'd just stand alongside him and maybe give him some instructions. I thought we could climb out.
0: Instead of getting in yourself, you could have done that too, right?
1: Exactly. Yeah. But he had to do it. You know, if he did it, that would change everything. And so he had the window down. I'm at his window, and we had to back up first, Chris. We had to back up farther down, so it seemed worse, but we had to get that angle right. And gave him some little instructions. And a little bit more gas, a little bit more. Okay, you're going to aim way over there, not so steep, way over there. That's where you're going. And so I ran alongside him as long as we could, and he finally got the speed up. He got to the side. He jumps out. He runs back to me, and he was like, thank you, man. You know, he says, how did you know how to do this? And it was just this moment, and it came back to me. It's like, you know what? That's all we're doing. We've travel a little bit farther in life, and we want to help, especially young men here, help them through some of these tricky spots that they can do with a little bit of coaching.
0: Yes. Mark, what does that story raise?

0: your heart?
1: Sure does. I mean, the youth pastor side of me thinks about, you know, I hear that story and I think of names and faces of people that I've seen in tough spots that we've been able to talk to. And I love when they listen and they follow through and you see that trajectory over a year, 5 years, 6 years, and they're in a better spot and you see that. And that's great. But it also resonates with me as like, yeah, that's my dad. Like that reminds me of those years for me of him coaching and talking and the advice that he would give. He's not taking over, but he's going to stand along right next to me and he's going to tell me what I can do. He's been there before. And so in that way, it resonates too.
0: Everybody has that sense of getting off track or going down the hill or, you know, having the wheels fall off of life, whatever it is. And it is gold to have somebody come alongside you and say, hey, it feels really bad right now, but I have some hope. Hang on to the hope that I have, right?
2: Yeah, for sure.
0: Yeah. And that's what you're trying to do with all the books that you write. Come alongside whoever it is. On this one, it is more for the man and his son, although women, you know, moms will be helped out with this too, right, Tim?
2: Oh, I agree. You know, you've got a lot of moms. They may be the one that's got to work with the son. They may be the single mom out there. And this will give them some real helps on topics to talk about and how to approach even on these things as the two of them go over together. And what would be even fun about that is she can give the female perspective on it. And you know what? This might be crazy, Chris, but if I'm a mom, I'm going to want to go over this with my daughters.
0: Yes.
2: Because they're going to be looking for a guy and I want them to see what this guy looks like or what he should be working towards if he's really going to be a man following God's design.
0: Yeah. And my heart is for those, and we always do this, whether it's Mother's Day or Father's Day, it's the person who calls and says, I didn't have a dad like that. I wish my dad would have come up to my F-150 and spoken me, you know, spoken those words that Tim, but he didn't, I don't even know my dad in a sense. Mm. And so I think these resources are really going to be helpful. If you go to chrisfabrylive.org, we've got 72 questions and answers about life and becoming the man God designed you to be, as well as what to say and how to say it to your teen, A Parent's Guide to 30 Tricky Conversations. You'll see both of those by the Shoemakers at chrisfabrylive.org. Our number is 877-548-3675.
3: Good afternoon, my friend. It's John Hemmer. 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We are just under 3 weeks away from officially being halfway through 2026. How does this happen? It seems like it was February, like Valentine's Day, 2 weeks ago. 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Now, have you barbecued yet? Had that first barbecue of the summer? Yeah? More Chris Fabry's next.
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0: I love it when we can have dad and son on programs like this, when you hear that family connection. 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We have two books that they've co-written, What to Say and How to Say It to Your Teen, and then the newly released 72 Questions and Answers about Life and Becoming the Man God Designed You to Be. If you go to chrisfabrylive.org, you'll see it right there. And if you have a question or a comment, I'd love to hear from a man or a woman who says, here's the conversation that I had with my dad when I felt like he really heard me. And this is what happened in my life. Did you have one of those moments? Did you have an F-150 moment where your dad came alongside and helped you out and really showed that he cared and didn't want to judge you? What was that like? I'd love to hear from you. 877-548-3675. There are so many things in this 72 book about 72 questions and answers. There's so many things about questions about emotions and decisions and dating and manhood and the church and God and technology and culture and work. But there's one section in here that caught my eye, and it's about pornography. And there are four questions along these lines. And you know as well as I do, Mark, dealing with teenagers these days and how ubiquitous pornography is. This is a huge issue in today's culture, isn't it?
1: Oh, it's massive. And it's something where seeing it, as I think back to some of my youth pastor days and how common it was that this was the thing that was causing the shame that led to the distancing from God, that led to all those cycles of, oh, repentance, and I want to come back to, oh, I messed up again, and is this grace good enough even now because I messed up again? And it causes teenagers so often, young men so often, to question these things about who God is, who they are, and if they can ever really find freedom from it. And if they spiral in this area, so often it leads into other areas of them spiraling in sin as well.
0: Yes, and relationships. Tim, what do you say about that?
2: Oh, my goodness, yeah. You know, oftentimes a young man will think he's not addicted. He thinks he can control it. Maybe it goes weeks in between viewing some kind of porn, and he thinks, yeah, I'm not addicted, I can control it. But my question to him is always, well, how often do you think about it?
0: Mm-hmm.
2: You know, how often are you thinking about the next time you can have it? And yeah, you're likely addicted long before you think you are. And another fooler is, you know, like, in the garden where the devil says, you know, you surely aren't going to die. And Proverbs talks about, you know, going to this woman's house is going to the chambers of death. And, you know, somebody who's viewing porn, they might say, well, I'm not going to die. I didn't die. But there's other kinds of death. You know, there's death of dreams, death of God's plan for your life, death of self-respect, death of people respecting us, death of relationships. I think you mentioned that. Mm-hmm. So there's so many ways that these death, just God's plan, you being able to live that out in your life, guys end up running from that plan because of that shame that Mark talked about, that guilt.
0: And a lot of dads hold back. They'll see something, and this is not just for sons and daughters. They'll see something and they'll think, well, maybe there's something off here. But I have struggled in the past, or I still struggle with pornography, and so I can't say anything. What do you say to that dad, Tim?
2: Well, here's what I tell him, is because I hear this a lot at men's conferences. And the thing of it is the enemy is giving dad that lie. You're not qualified. You've disqualified yourself. Who are you to tell them? What are they going to think of you? Better off to talk to your kids and say, look, dad has struggled with this. Dad's been there. Dad's crippled in some ways because of this. I don't want that for you. We're going to fight this together because this will take you down. And it's much better. They can come at it from a point of experience. They know how deadly, they know how powerful this is. So actually, they're ideally suited to talk to their kids about it.
1: And if I could just say one thing with that too, because I think sometimes with teenagers, they don't realize the danger, like you said, mm-hmm. because anything that they hear talked about with it, it's talked about as so common, almost as a given within our culture, that you do view that and it's common, normal, accepted. So for someone's got to get in there and talk to them and help them understand it shouldn't be that. It doesn't have to be that. And here's the dangers alongside that. Yeah.
0: What to say and how to say it. So how do you broach this with a son or a daughter and without it becoming a shaming, you know, oh, you terrible, that's terrible. You can never do that again. You know, don't do that. It's going to ruin your life, et cetera, et cetera. You know, that kind of approach will push them further away. Right.
2: Yeah. I think you're better off with something like that is almost come from the assumption that they've seen something and be able to come at them with love, with that, nothing you say is going to shock me, type of attitude. And, you know, just that open conversation. Look, this is a really common trap. It's pretty hard for somebody not to see, something that would be considered porn. You know, talk to me about that. What, you know, when's the last time you saw something? You might say that rather than have you done it, that their knee-jerk reaction could be to lie. But to say, hey, when's the last time you saw something? Or what have you seen with friends struggling with this? and then just talking about what those effects can be. And, you know, someday they're going to fall in love with a young woman. And they would die for that person. But if they're involved in porn, their tastes, their everything is being twisted, and they're going to hurt that girl, the last person in the world that they want to hurt. So we want to try to encourage parents to come alongside, hey, let's get free from this. This is an addiction.
0: But it's so reminiscent of what you just talked about with the Ford F-150. Mm. If you as a man or mom can use this approach as well, to come alongside and say, I've been in this kind of ditch before. Mm. I've been down this incline before as well. And it's really hard to get out by yourself. In fact, I think the ability to curb a porn addiction is almost impossible to do alone. You've got to do it in community. Do you agree with that, Mark?
1: Yeah, I think that there's a handful of things that really help. Good accountability is helpful. Guys who will truly hold you accountable and ask the hard questions and not just be like, oh, that's all right. Yeah, me too. Whatever. You know, there's some of that that can happen sometimes in groups, but finding the right kind of people that hold accountable and speak truth, I think, is so important. And then, yeah, there's other things too of, and we talk about in the first part of 72 questions, Holy Spirit control, like exactly what you're saying, Chris, like we can't do this ourselves. Like, let's look at this as an enemy that it is, that is trying to destroy us. And we need God's help. We need His Holy Spirit. We need that abiding in Christ and what that does to Psalm 37, change our desires to be shaped more like His desires. Like, it's important to be able to label this as like, yeah, those are your desires. That's what you want. Sin looks fun, seems fun. Your heart is bent towards that right now. But what we need is the long, slow, important process of shaping our desires back to Christ's desires. And yeah.
0: Would you say, Mark, that, because I've always felt this way, that my kids will catch more than I try to teach. They will look at me and they will see about me. They'll see the hypocrisy, you know, what I say and then what I do.
1: Yep.
0: They look at what I do. So with you and your dad, are there things from his life that you caught that he couldn't teach you as well as just kind of hand to you?
1: Yeah. So like with this particular topic, I saw my entire childhood, how careful he was with the movies that he watched and he allowed us to watch, and he told us why. Even as the internet was becoming a thing, that's how old I guess I am. That was some of my childhood, is watching that come in to the homes, how careful he was with access to that and not allowing. So I watched him follow those same rules for himself. And I saw the danger that all of that was in his life. And then I had this example to follow. My wife and I were just talking about this last night about our cell phone usage. And my daughter doesn't have a cell phone, but, you know, whatever. In the next couple of years, that's going to be something. But we were talking about, like, we're showing her right now what it looks like to use a phone in the house. And so we're really just setting up our conversation later by living it well now.
0: Bingo. And who knows what's going to come along technologically, you know, because a few years ago, the cell phone it was an actual phone. And now it's this, you know, this strong computer, this device that connects us. And I don't know that it does, though. I don't know that that's the connection that it really makes. It kind of woos us to it to distract us and to, you know, to see these things. Tim, what goes through your heart when you hear your son talk about you that way?
2: Well, you know, I thank God. That's really, really important. I love hearing that. I think in so many ways, as we're going through life, you know, it's so easy to think as parents, we've got it all together, but we're just, you know, we're just a few steps ahead of that next generation. And we just want to be careful to do it right. We want to be open. You know, one time I was riding down an interstate with our youngest son, and we were coming back from someplace, and it was like we were going along the highway, and there was these huge semi-truck-sized billboards about gentlemen clubs or something like that. And, you know, as that billboard's approaching, I'm kind of looking out the other way because I don't want my son thinking I'm looking at that sign. And then I noticed he was doing the same thing. And it was this perfect thing to have this conversation. And I just said to him, I said, Luke, I hate those billboards. And he says, yeah, me too. And I said, you know, I think about that, and I think about these men who are away from their families, and this is just a trap, is to lure them in, and it's going to be, it's going to hurt them, it's going to hurt their families. I just hate it. And it was able to have this great conversation, but I guess there's one of those things where, you know, if we struggle with something or if we're going through something, let's talk to our kids about it and help them see the other way.
0: And the value of questions, the value of asking a question, of entering in, not a prying question necessarily, but kind of an open-ended, like you said a little earlier, of your friends, do they struggle with this? You know, tell me more about that. And then it's not just the question, it's the listening. You've got to be quiet. You got to be non-judgmental. You got to, like you said, Tim, a little earlier, it's like nothing you can say is going to shock me or cause me to love you less. Although inside you may be shocked, you know, you may be struggling with that. How important is the listening part of that, the quotient, Tim?
2: It's huge. And one of the things that's tricky, Chris, is that often parents have heard the arguments before. They know where their kids are going to go with this. And it becomes easy to interrupt or to summarize, to rush it ahead. But our kids need to feel like they're being heard. So we're going to have to hear these same things over again. And if they say something at the end of a conversation, well, you just don't understand. That's code for, I don't think you heard me. I don't think you were really listening. And so then we want to slow it down. Make sure there's no distractions around, and ask them to go over it again and help you. So I think that's really important.
0: Well, if we're looking at our phone all the time, we're not going to have those conversations.
2: Oh, you know?
1: Right.
2: Oh,
1: right. Miss so much with it. Yeah.
0: Okay. So here's what I'm going to do. Here's our number, 877-548-3675. There's a mom or a dad who's listening right now, and you've had a son or daughter come to you and ask some kind of penetrating question, and you didn't necessarily have the answer, or maybe you did have the answer, and you opened both barrels, you know, opened the fire hydrant, and you just let it flow. And it could be about the church. It could be about doubt, you know, belief in Jesus, and why is Jesus the only way, or my truth, and they hear all this stuff at school about, you know, choose your own truth. What is the question that your son or daughter has asked you recently, and maybe the answer that you give or that Tim and Mark give here today will help another parent who's listening. Here's the number, 877-548-3675. Vulnerability is probably, for a parent, one of your best abilities in this whole quotient. So your vulnerability here with the question that you've heard from your son or daughter might be the very thing somebody else needs to hear today. So call it number 877-548-3675. 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
3: You are listening to Moody Radio. Good afternoon. It's Sean Hemmer. Isn't it interesting how timing sometimes is everything? It is everything. So I take my daughter to school every morning, and literally the buses and the drop-off things, it all kind of runs like a well-oiled machine, okay? And if you are like a minute late to the area of dropping your kids off, you then have to wait for this huge line of buses, and you wait and you wait and you wait, and then your daughter's like, "Dad, why didn't we leave early?" And, you know, isn't it so encouraging that God has perfect timing? He is never late. He's never early. He knows exactly what we need when we need it, and he's always, always faithful. More Chris Fabry is next.
8: 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You really have to see it for yourself to understand how massive it was. Why did Noah need to build such a big ship? Well, because he, his family, the animals, and a year's worth of supplies needed to be on board. There was plenty of room for all the land animal kinds and 8 people. Now, some people think the flood was just a local event, but then why would God ask Noah to build such a big ship? The people and animals could have just moved away from the flood's path. When we start with the Bible, we know the flood, well, it was a global event.
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0: Father and son, Tim and Mark Shoemaker, are with us today at the Radio Backyard Fence. We're talking about those questions about life, the struggles that we have with, especially with our teenagers. And there are two books at chrisfabrylive.org by the Shoemakers, What to Say and How to Say It to Your Teen, as well as 72 Questions and Answers About Life and Becoming the Man God Designed You to Be. Just go to chrisfabrylive.org. Okay, we were talking in the break, and one of the things that you brought up was timing and how important timing is with a teenager. And the thing that I remember about when my kids were in their teenage years, they would open up right at the point where I was ready to, so exhausted, I got to get up early the next day. And it's the pivotal thing. It's like, that's the hardest time of day for me to be engaged, is in the evening, late at night, when I'm ready to go to bed. They're just getting started. That's part of the timing, isn't it?
2: Oh my goodness. Yeah. That really is. And we have to be open to that, right, Chris? Because that's when they're going to be the most open. And we want to have that talk, not when it's best for us, but when it's best for them. And they're going to be better at night when we don't see their face, when we can't read their expressions, when we're not looking them in the eyes. They've got the cover of the dark, or sometimes taking a car ride where they can be looking out the side window and you can have a great conversation side to side. But we need to be available. If we as parents are going to bed before our kids, we're going to miss some opportunities to walk them through some important things.
0: What do you mean by atmosphere?
2: Well, for example, our teenagers, they want to be treated like adults, right? And where do adults have conversations? At a coffee shop or a restaurant. So when you're going to have an important conversation, sometimes the best thing to do is say, hey, you know what? Let's go out. Let's grab something to eat. We'll grab a coffee or whatever it is. You know, a treat, some ice cream, something. Go out in this public place and have this conversation. And you know what? You're probably going to have a better conversation. You're treating them like an adult to begin with. You're treating them different than maybe younger siblings.
0: With respect.
2: Yeah.
0: You're respecting them. You're respecting their experience, their life. And you probably learned things from Mark that you didn't know either of them about yourself, Tim.
2: Oh, yeah. I would say so. And even, Chris, as we were working on this book together, there would be times where I might want to approach something some way, and he might say, okay, Dad, that's good, but I would approach it this way, you know, now. So, you know, there's those things. So, but yeah, have your atmosphere. Think about that. And even that timing, you know how we think about Jesus in Mark 11, where it talks about him clearing out the temple. And we say, boy, you know, that Jesus, he didn't let the moss grow under his feet. He just took care of that. But if you read just a few verses earlier, it says, Jesus entered Jerusalem and went into the temple. He looked around at everything. But since it was already late, he went out to Bethany with the 12. He comes back the next day and clears it out. He saw it all. But the timing wasn't good. We have to be careful as parents that we don't just say, hey, I'm going to take care of this right now. And the timing, the atmosphere isn't going to be good. Jesus knew this conversation, this situation would go better if everybody had some rest. And
0: because the kids will pick that up.
2: Yeah.
0: Mark, the kids are smart enough to know, especially if they're teenagers, they're, you know, way, way ahead of me. But the kids will pick up, is like, this dad's checking off the box. Yeah. He's having the conversation that he needs to have, or he thinks he needs to have. He's not, his heart is not toward me. His heart is about, you know, making himself feel better that he's talked with me about whatever it is. Do you agree with that, Mark?
1: Yeah. I think it emphasizes some of the importance of it too. If you're able to say, hey, right now is not a good time. I actually got to think through this a little bit more, or, I want to make sure we have more time later. We're not going to try to squeeze this into a commute to school when we don't really have adequate time. I think that for our teenager helps emphasize the importance and the value to them. I think for us too, it helps us check our heart. What's our motives here? Are we just trying to win a battle here? Or what's our objective? What are we even trying to accomplish in this conversation? Because I know for me, like in the midst of a day, and I'm trying to multitask and I'm thinking about what I got to do next and the next phone call and that text that just came through, like all that stuff is in my mind, I'll probably do better with this conversation later on in the day. And just to communicate that to them in the moment, I think is helpful.
0: Yeah. I'm not putting you off. Well, again, you're treating them with respect there, and you're treating them like adults, like you would treat an adult, at least I hope you would, unless you're enmeshed in some way and you have to please everybody. It's like, oh, I really can't think of this right now, but I really want to talk about this. Can we do that a little bit later in the afternoon, maybe just before dinner? How about that? So treating them that way allows you to take care of what you need to take care of, and allows them to give them the respect, right, Tim?
2: It does, and it also allows you to prep a little bit, and you want to pray. You might make a phone call to just one other person, a prayer warrior, get some reinforcements. Just, hey, can you pray? I'm going to have a conversation, and it'd be great if I had a little prayer support. And to think about that atmosphere. How can I make this better? How can I make sure it's more private if it's something that's going to be sensitive, that they'd be embarrassed talking in front of their siblings? And it's a good chance to remind yourself, what is my goal in this? Yes. Anyway, you talked about checking off the box. That's excellent. Right. We don't want that. Hey, our goal is for us to be able to come back safely from that conversation, me and my teen. I don't want to push them away, because then they're going to talk to somebody else who probably won't share our values. No, I want them to see my love in a tone that shows my love, but I want to share truth with them, and we want to talk about it.
0: So what you're looking at, again, we've talked about this other program so often, the process over the outcome. Your child comes to you, your teenager comes to you and says, Dad, I want to get a tattoo. And maybe they want to get a tattoo of a cross, you know, or something, Chris, you know, a fish, the Christian symbol, that kind of thing. So what are you going to do? Are you going to shame them for wanting that? Or are you going to enter into, tell me more about that. Now, you know, as an adult, they can't get a tattoo at whatever age they are asking this. But you don't have to go there. You just say, okay, tell me more about that. Why, what is it about that? So there is this intentionality that I'm hearing from both of you, that you're both intentional not to just try to control what the teenager is thinking or what they will even do in the outcome of this, but so that they will hear what is going on inside of you toward them. Mark, am I catching it?
1: Yeah. As you ask those questions, as you hear their reasoning for what they're thinking and why they're thinking it, you come to understand their heart a little bit more, which will end up directing you a little bit in what the conversation needs to be and what you might need to steer or what you can affirm. Maybe you hear them say something, you're like, wow, they have a better grasp on that than I thought they did. That's awesome. And there's a great moment for you to be able to say that. And it started with you listening and asking good questions.
0: Okay. So what do you do? Let me set this scenario up and then we'll take a break. What do you do if your teenager, and I'm not talking about like a 13-year-old, 14-year-old, I'm talking about 15, 16, 17 even, coming to you and saying, you know, I don't like church anymore. I don't want to go anymore. How do you handle that as the parent, as the dad who's looking on at this? Mm. What do you do? Do you put your foot down and you bang the table? No, we are all going. Do you ask questions? We're going to find out what the shoemakers think straight ahead on Chris Fabry Live. 72 questions and answers about life and becoming the man God designed you to be is one of our featured resources today, along with what to say and how to say it to your teen. The Parent's Guide to 30 Tricky Conversations. 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
3: Good afternoon. It's John Hemmer. 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
13: It was 1971 when Gary Leonard was first heard on Moody Radio. 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
0: You have to listen tomorrow at the Radio Backyard Fence, because usually we have the two Michaels, Dr. Michael Rodelnik, Dr. Michael Van Lanningham. Guess what? We're matching the marriage gift here, and we're bringing in two Van Lanninghams and two Rodelniks. It's 99 years of marriage in the aggregate, and we're going to talk about how did they do it? How did Eve and Sue do it tomorrow at the back fence? And again, if you go to chrisfabrylive.org, you can see how to support us and take advantage of that matching gift for anyone who becomes a Backfence partner or increases their gift. Thanks for doing that. Tim and Mark Shoemaker are with us today at the Backfence. 72 questions and answers about life and becoming the man God designed you to be, as well as what to say and how to say it to your teen. The scenario that I threw out to you, I think, Tim, you've been through this. We won't say which son, which child, but you've been through this where one of them came to you and said, Dad, don't think I want to go to church anymore. How'd you handle that?
2: Well, yeah. And with him, it was preemptive. You know, I was seeing this with others. And so with him, I wanted to tackle the topic before, he got lured away. So think about a fire pit. We went camping. But I brought two squirt guns with, one for each of us, just a little, water pistol. We filled them up, took one log out of the fire. And I said, okay, let's put this out. We're going to time it. Let's see how many seconds it takes for us to put out the flames. It can be smoldering. And so we did that. It took us 40 seconds. And so we put that log back in the fire. We went and filled those guns. And then we came back and I said, okay, son, there's the log. We've got 40 seconds. Let's do it again. And of course, now it's in the fire and we could not do a thing to that thing. It was just bulletproof. And so then that became that moment for a life lesson. I said, you know what? This is a picture of the way it is with church. And when we're like this log off on ourselves, we're an easy target. It's really easy for the enemy to extinguish our flames. And we're vulnerable out here. But when we get back to church, we get reignited. We're with other believers. We're strong. We're bulletproof. And one of the big reasons we go to church, son, is that we want to stay ignited. We want to stay close to God. And it's not just about us. The fact that we're there, we're helping others stay true to God as well. And so just a little thing like that can help them see the picture for church rather than in our house, yes. We go, as for me and my house, we shall go to, the early service Sunday morning or whatever it would be. I think we can be smarter and help them see the importance of it, how it's about their protection.
1: There is a lot of power in that for me growing up to, of course, you would use your words and you would tell me a lot of things, but you showed me a lot of things. And the visual of that and the fire and the log or, countless other things that were the visuals of what I saw, I think that there's power in that and being able to steer. You see it. You can't argue with the fire and the log and all that stuff. And as you do, you're explaining the why and the heart behind it, which I think is, it comes out in that illustration for sure. But anyone who doesn't want to go to church, it's like instead of just the brash, this is what we do. Of course, that is what we do. And we want to explain that. Like, no, you are going to go to church. We are going to do this. But let me make sure I explain to you why and the heart behind it. And I wonder if that's been explained to them before. Or is they just seen the example forever and like, well, why do we just do this? Like, what's the point of it? Well, there's really good answers to that question.
2: Yeah. And I think, Chris, if we've got a teen that's pushing back a little bit on that, you can go through an illustration like that. But let's do everything we can to make going to church a good experience for them. So that's not all the, come on, kids, get in the car. Maybe we're going to go out to breakfast first. Maybe we're going to go to lunch afterwards. Make this about making this experience so good for them that they actually don't mind it so much. Yes. So it's thinking about them.
0: You know, I was thinking about the late at night when the teen becomes more verbal, you know, and a parent who has been praying, oh, God, open the floodgates. I want to have communication. I want to hear what's going on. It's like I've exhausted the how did school go today or whatever the question is. Oh, God, would you, you know, give me an opportunity here? And then at 10:30, 11 o'clock or whenever you get whenever you get tired, I get tired earlier than that. But when it comes around and then you see that your child, you got to remember this is God opening up the opportunity. Yeah. And you can seize that opportunity or, you know, and there are times, of course, when you say, look, I'm so dog tired right now. Can we have this conversation tomorrow night? Or, you know, you could honor your child like that. But to see this as some opportunity that God is opening up for the two of you, right?
2: Like, yeah. You know what just popped in my mind, Chris, as you were talking about this is think about the story about Samuel. Right when he was with Eli. And when did God call to him? Samuel. He was in bed. It was at night. It was in the dark. And everything was quiet. And it was this time. That's the time God chose to communicate. That could be a powerful thing is that at night, you know, use that. Mark, you were going to say something.
1: Yeah, I think some of the frustration is definitely at night. But I also think some of the frustration is even that they're asking the question. There can be a little bit of irritation in the question itself. But how that could be an answer to prayer in some ways. Let's say we pray, God, we pray that our kids would stay in church, follow you faithfully, all these things. Then the moment that they verbalize, why are we doing this? Isn't necessarily a rejection and them walking away in worst case scenario. But that's often how we respond is frustrated that they would even question or doubt it instead of seeing it as part of that answer to prayer of, okay, God has just opened for me to see where they're at to speak into it. God use these words as something that guides them and leads them towards that in the future.
0: Yes. So it is a positive thing that they're even thinking of this.
1: Totally.
0: Considering this, even if it comes out negative, which a lot of times in teenagers' life, it'll come out negative, as well as adults, it'll come out negative. I just have a couple of minutes left here. I want to get to the we've talked some about the phones, but technology. How do you, if you see your son or daughter and they're just, you know, their neck is bent and that's the way they walk around. Yeah. And again, the adults, you gotta let them catch what you do. So you gotta live in front of them. But how do you broach that? How do you have that tricky conversation about, I think TikTok is not good for you or social media or whatever. What do you think?
1: We started this conversation with kind of what you were saying there, Chris, but a really good look at ourselves. I'm willing to bet most parents can find something in the way that they use technology that is a habit that they've, or it's turned into an addiction in some way. I'm willing to bet their screen time or their usage of Instagram or whatever it is that they can evaluate that and find something within themselves that they need to work on. And that could be a really great way to start the conversation. As you are looking at yourself and saying, hey, I'm noticing this about myself. What do you see in yourself? And then trying to steer that towards, again, why it matters and the heart of it. And we are so formed by the things that we give our attention to. And what's happening?
0: Okay, here's a question. Yeah. Let me ask you this. If you ask your teenager, have you ever tried to talk to me at some point? I had a question and I was on my phone.
1: Yeah.
0: You ask them that question and they'll tell you the truth, won't they?
1: Yeah.
2: That's for sure. Yeah, that's a great way to open it up. You know, vulnerable. And they can take that shot at you. But we can show them why it's so important.
1: My kid just recently, my 4-year-old, so convicting. He was like, I think I'm doing this awesome job multitasking, getting him food in the morning, whatever. And he but I'm on my phone too. And he goes, Dad, not look at your phone while I talk. And I was like, wow. Like, he verbalized that so well and so convicting. So yeah, that's like it. They see it. I was talking to a friend about this recently. Like, I never had that experience growing up to fight for attention from my parents because they didn't have the phone in their hand and all that stuff. So I think this generation of parents really has to think about that. I really have to think about that. What is this doing and communicating and my own usage and how am I training them to do it well in a way that honors God?
0: Yeah. It's such a part of our life, you know, warp and woof of everything that we do. So it takes intentionality to kind of curb that, but it also takes intentionality with the people that you care about. I'm talking about spouse. I'm talking about children. I'm talking about if your parents are still there. This is a really, really good resource, both of them, What to Say and How to Say It to Your Teen, as well as 72 questions and answers about life and becoming the man God designed you to be by the Shoemakers, Tim and Mark. Great to meet you two. Thank you for doing this. You come back and see us real soon, okay?
1: Thanks, Chris.
2: Love it. Thanks, Chris.
0: If you go to the website, chrisfabrylive.org, you will see that resource, those resources right there, and the 72 questions, foundational 5, we talked a little bit about the Holy Spirit control, self-control, but dating and decisions. What about work? How do you answer questions about work life and the spiritual life? And we talked about pornography or pride and humility. Their friendships, all of these things are dealt with in that book. If you go to chrisfabrylive.org, 72 questions and answers about life and becoming the man God designed you to be. Tomorrow at the Back Fence, don't you dare miss the Redelniks and the Van Lanninghams right here on Chris Fabry Live, production of Moody Radio, which is a ministry of Moody Bible Institute.
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21: I'm Ruth Kramer with Mission Network News. Iran's president announced this week that internet access will soon be restored to the nation. The report comes after nearly 3 months of a government-imposed blackout. An Iranian court has suspended the order for further judicial review. But things have already shifted. Edwin Abnus with Heart for Iran said on Tuesday,
22: even though NetBlocks just confirmed that there's been a partial restoration of internet connectivity, even then, this communication is still not back to the normal yet.
21: Meanwhile, the United States airstrikes on southern Iran this week have stirred up more uncertainty for Iranian families. Abnus says they carry a heavy load, yet tragedy has opened people's hearts to God. Pray for Heart for Iran's Christian satellite TV signals to reach more families in Iran with the gospel. And consultants play a vital role in the Bible translation process, yet they aren't always accessible. Unfolding Word created software called Book Packages to overcome this hurdle. Unfolding Word's Perry Oakes says,
23: they can go where a Western missionary can't go. A lot of the people using these book packages are in really difficult situations. We know of partners that, you know, bombs are going off while they're translating the Bible.
21: Book packages provide the digital tools that translators need to check their work, and they've been completed for 53 of the Bible's 66 books. Ask God to guard Bible translators who are using the book packages.
23: Pray that they would be protected from governments who don't want them to be doing this, from wars that are happening around them.
21: 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I'm Ruth Kramer.
3: You are listening to Moody Radio. Good afternoon. It's John Hemmer. It is still hard to believe that I'm really bad at math. That's why I didn't end up being a teacher. We're like 2.5 weeks away from being officially halfway through 2026. That being said, have you fired up the grill for the summer? Have you? I gotta tell you, that's one of God's blessings, at least to me. That's one of God's little blessings. You know, being able to, you know, when you're grilling and you got the burger patties and you put the burger patty on the grill and it sizzles and the grease and the fire jumps out and it smells so good. It's like, yes, God is good. That's one of the ways, at least for me, I see God as always giving us these blessings. God is always good. He's always faithful, and he never stops loving us. That is so encouraging to think about. Faith and Finance is next.
5: I've never met a young person that didn't want to be cool. But in cyber world, that's certainly gotten a lot of kids into trouble. Hi, I'm Mark Gregston with Parenting Today's Teens. 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

0: Abundance isn't God's provision for me to live in luxury. It's His provision for me to help others live. Hi, I'm Rob West. That line from Randy Alcorn captures the heart of a financial finish line. When God entrusts us with more, the question isn't simply how much can I keep, but how much can I use for His purposes? Today, Cody Hobelman joins us to share how this changed his own view of money. And then it's on to your calls at 800-525-7000. This is Faith and Finance Live, biblical wisdom for your financial journey. Well, we're delighted to welcome my friend Cody Hobelman back to the program. Cody is a certified financial planner and certified kingdom advisor, and he contributed, along with his brother Keelan, to our new Faith by Field guide, How Much Money is Enough? Cody, great to have you back with us.
1: Thanks for having me, Rob. It's great to be here.
0: Now, Cody, you've joined us twice already this year, first to talk about setting a financial finish line, and then later about when and how to adjust it. For listeners who may have missed those conversations, a finish line is simply a cap on lifestyle spending so that anything beyond it can be directed toward God's purposes. But, Cody, we realized we hadn't really explored your personal story. At some point, this moved from being a principle you teach to something you had to wrestle with personally, you and your wife. So take us back. What was your mindset around money early on?
1: I would say early on in my career, I wanted the things that I thought would bring me happiness in life.

0: but took a few years off. And once I got back to church, I started actually reading scripture for myself for the first time. And I just couldn't escape what I was reading. Jesus had a lot to say about money, and it was starting to impact the way that I saw my own role in managing God's resources. And it really culminated at the end of 2016. There is a church series on how to manage money in a biblical way. And at the end of that series, there was a card that was passed around that invited us to commit to tithing in 2017. And after some prayer and discussing with Steph what that might look like for us, I decided to check that box and start giving 10% of my income to the church in 2017.
1: I love that. Now, talk about kind of how that played out, because even then, it sounds like there was still a gap between outward obedience and the deeper transformation I know that you've experienced after setting a finish line. You described that season as checking the box. Explain that to us.
0: Yeah, not only did I literally check a box, but for me, it was really what obedience looked like in that season. And it was a really good feeling to have actually wrestled through that. Am I willing to give anything towards things that don't seem to benefit me in the moment? But what I realized is God freely gives us things with purpose. And not every dollar that I earned had to be used on my own lifestyle. So committing to tithing in 2017 was really the beginning of this discovery of the purpose behind the resources that I was earning through my work. That was a huge shift for me to really think about how the church might use those resources. Now, this was my first venture into intentional giving, but I realized looking back, I can see that I was still living in this comparison trap. I was comparing what I earned to others around me. I was even comparing what I was able to give to those around me. So although I had discovered purpose for my financial resources, I would say I still didn't have peace in my life.
1: Yeah, and as you describe it, your goal was still accumulation, right?
0: Absolutely. I thought this is a great way to not feel guilty as I continue to pursue the things that the world promises are going to give us purpose and a good life. I thought I could have it both ways. I really thought that I could serve God and money at the same time.
1: Yeah, well, certainly we've all been there. And when we come back from this break, we're going to talk about how you leaned into the tension, really started to shift your thinking at a deeper level, how that led to setting a financial finish line in your own life, and then transformation that followed. We're talking with Cody Hobelman today, from accumulation to impact. What does it look like to set a lifestyle finish line? More on that just around the corner. We'll be right back. 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
0: When we define enough, it frees us to live with clarity and contentment. Hi, I'm Rob West. We're talking about moving from accumulation to impact today. Cody Hobelman is here. He's a CFP and a CKA. He's a contributor along with his brother Keelan to our new field guide, How Much Money is Enough? And we're talking about Cody's own journey to setting a lifestyle finish line. He started his career like so many of us did, really just wanting to accumulate wealth and looking at all the ways we can build wealth, realizing that his focus was off. And even a commitment to tithe regularly still allowed him to check that box, but it was really, as he describes it, just a generous layer on top of his goal of accumulation. And over time, something started to feel off. So Cody, as you were beginning to feel that tension, what started to shift your thinking at a deeper level?
3: Yeah, Rob, I realized at that time I was still putting myself at the center of my worldview. I was not focused on others first, and the way that I managed money would reflect that. And so tithing was this way that I could give to others and not feel bad, but I think God had a much bigger vision for generosity than I could see at the time. And he used my brother Keelan to really powerfully speak into my life at that moment to invite me into a much bigger vision for generosity.
0: Mm. Well, this is the point in the story where we get to where you actually set a financial finish line. So how did that eventually play out?
3: Yeah, my brother in 2020 invited me to consider this question, how much is enough? And by that, he meant if you earned a lot of money over the course of your career or even this year, how do you know how much is enough to spend on your own lifestyle? And how do you make sure that you're creating margin and inviting God to show you how you might use those resources? And for a couple months, I really resisted, and I was not looking to lean into this conversation, but I couldn't escape the reality that I was still the center of my world. So I accepted a challenge from Keelan to define how much is enough for a season. And I picked a number with my wife, and that became our first financial finish line. But it totally transformed the way that we see money, the way that we thought about our careers, and really our entire lives.
0: Now, to get really practical here for a second, the number you picked was actually higher than what you were earning at that time, right?
3: That's right. Steph was in graduate school and working a little bit, and I was still early in my career, so we really didn't feel like we had quite enough. We wanted to buy a house. There were some things that we were still working towards, and we had some student loans from school that we were still trying to take care of. So this felt especially complex, but taking that first step really seemed to clarify all of it and shifted the way that we thought. So we actually picked a number that was more future-oriented.
0: Yeah, but the rubber meets the road as your income grows, and it did, and you have to make a decision. Are we going to live by this? So talk to us about what happened not long after.
3: Yeah, that's exactly right. And Steph graduated that spring, just a couple months after we had chosen a finish line for ourselves. And so she went full time and her income increased dramatically. I got a raise around that same time that fall. And so the way we started the year looked very different than how we ended the year. And suddenly our finish line was not theoretical. It was practical. And it was an opportunity for us to really test our hearts and see if this was something that we said with our mouths or something that we believed with all of our hearts. And it was really simple because we did all of the work and the wrestling before we had the resources. We had a plan, so we just followed it.
0: Yeah. And you all had some debt at the time. Talk to us about how you prioritized debt repayment versus additional giving at that moment.
3: We really saw debt as an obstacle to allowing us to give the way that we wanted to. And our vision, like I said, for giving and for what God was already doing across the world and in our community had dramatically increased. And so we wanted to participate in that. And debt suddenly was standing in the way. And so within our finish line, we lived a smaller lifestyle than even our finish line would have allowed for in order to prioritize the pay down of debt, because that would allow us to give even more.
4: That's incredible. Talk about just the day-to-day living that occurred after you set the finish line. How did that begin to change?
3: A couple things that I experienced right after setting a finish line is, for the first time, I felt contentment. I really experienced it, and I could honestly say, we have enough, and I really believe that. And that started to shift the way that Steph and I talked about money ourselves, and how I talked about Keelan, about what God might be inviting us into that didn't necessarily involve us in our own household. And so I started to pay more attention as we had resources set aside that we were never going to spend on ourselves. I started becoming aware of opportunities all around us. And Steph was able to say, here's someone in need. Can we help? And we could confidently say, absolutely. And it didn't feel so much like a sacrifice because we had planned ahead in order to give.
4: Yeah. And money at that point became a tool, genuinely, not a scorecard, right?
3: That's exactly right. And before we set a finish line, everything was still a scorecard, even our giving. But now it was really about obedience and surrender. And it's a way of living more than a trend that you track throughout time. Although there are numbers involved and money is a real thing. We weren't so worried about, is there going to be enough in the future? Are we doing enough? It was more about, what would God have us do right now?
4: Yeah. And practically, you all actually set up a kingdom account and you would move money over. So it was pre-committed, but it was physically in another account, right?
3: That's exactly right. We thought the separation of money would just clarify the purpose for it. And so if we set aside money into a different checking account, or eventually what we used a donor advised fund for, it really clarified what it would be used for and prevented us from the temptation of dipping into that and using it on our own lifestyle.
4: That's powerful. Cody, as you look at your life now, how has this changed the way you think about everything from work and provision, even the future?
3: Rob, I got to tell you, I trust God in a deeper way than I ever have before. And so I'm listening for his voice every day, and I am much quicker to obey when I'm clear about what he's saying, either through scripture or through others. It's really a matter of building a relationship with him, and it's totally focused on living life with God instead of for God.
4: I love that. For someone listening to us today, Cody, and this sounds compelling, but also a little intimidating, what would you encourage them with? What's their first step?
3: For someone who's interested in the finish line concept, I would say the same way that I navigated it is a great way to get started. You don't have to get a perfect number. You don't have to nail it on your first try. Just start with a trial period, 3 or 6 months. Pick a number that represents a reasonable level of spending for your family, wherever you live right now, and try it for yourself. You don't have to figure out all the details and all the what ifs. It's really taking that first step, getting over that first hurdle, and so much of the details reveal themselves as you take the next step and the one after that.
4: And folks don't have to see this as a one-time decision. I know you've said before, this can change over time, and you all have even revisited your finish line, right?
3: That's absolutely right. Things change in life and adjust accordingly.
4: Yeah. Folks, when we define enough, it doesn't limit our lives. It frees us to live with greater purpose, clarity, and generosity with what God has entrusted to us. Cody, what a treat to hear your story today. Thanks for sharing with us.
3: Thanks so much, Rob.
4: Our guest today has been Cody Hobelman. 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
5: You, my friend, are listening to Moody Radio. Good afternoon. It's John Hemmer. Okay, this is a random question. Maybe for you, it is not a random question. Maybe you had the same question. If you do, we are in this together, okay? Here it is. Why is it so difficult to get those hot dog buns out of the hot dog bag? Now, here's the thing. If they would just, like, rotate the buns 45 degrees, it might make things that much easier. However, you and I both know that's not going to happen. You know, you're trying not to, you know, tear the buns and squish the buns as you're trying to get them out of the bag. And why is it so difficult? Why is it also so difficult for us as believers to accept the fact that God's love is bigger than any of our mistakes? We don't deserve it. We can't earn it, but we can't lose it. 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
12: Great to have you with us today on Faith and Finance Live here on Moody Radio. I'm Rob West. Great to have Cody Hobelman here today. You know, as we think about these field guides, and this is Cody was a part of that team that helped us create this new product category. Here's what I was seeing is that as we were creating all these amazing resources, and not because I'm amazing, but because we have an amazing team and an amazing God, as we mine the scriptures for these truths around money and our hearts and our desire to be wise stewards, we were seeing that, or I was seeing that at FaithFi, we have a lot dealing with heart issues. You know, our studies and our devotionals and our magazine with these theologically rich articles with beautiful design. But I really felt like there was a need for a resource that fit into that practical category, because as we think about how our faith intersects with our money, we look at these questions that tend to bubble up to the surface most often. And there's some common ones. And right among the chief of those questions is this idea of how much is enough. And so that's the first field guide we tackled. In fact, Our team is doing the final edits on it. We're, Lord willing, going to send it off to the printer tomorrow. And so we're in the last round of editorial review, and our art director is making the final tweaks and changes, and our team is reviewing every word there in the conference room today. And it's a really exciting time around here. But what I'm even more excited about is just Christians, God's people, going on this journey to ask this question, how much money is enough? And in that first part of the field guide, we bring a biblical perspective, biblical wisdom on this idea of enough. Because when we ask that question, we often expect a financial answer, a number or a formula or a target to reach. But Scripture presents a different starting point. You see, the Bible doesn't begin with numbers. It leads us to a deeper exploration of the issues beneath the numbers, our hearts and our stewardship and our contentment and our purpose. And so we realize enough is not a number issue, it's a heart issue. And it's not about ownership, it's about stewardship. And it's not about control, it's about contentment. And it's not about possessions, it's about purpose. And when we understand that, then we can enter into this conversation around a practical exercise. And this is part two of the field guide that says, all right, let's do a practical application of enough, starting with a lifestyle finish line. So basically, that is a spending finish line that just answers the question, what does enough look like for my lifestyle? So we're talking away about day-to-day spending that supports your current standard of living. And we give you three different approaches you can take to set that lifestyle finish line. What we call a maintenance approach, which is the simplest, where you say, I'm just going to hold steady at my current lifestyle. So any future income that comes in as it increases, I'm not going to spend it on expanded lifestyle. I'm going to redirect it toward giving opportunities. The second one is a benchmark approach, where you look at either a profession or a part of the country or a median income, and you say, I'm going to anchor this to a benchmark, and we can walk you through that. The third is a future approach, where you might say, you know what, I'm not there yet. And so we're defining enough before your income reaches it. But by doing that, it allows you to lean into that and provides direction so that when that income comes and you see the increase and you hit that level, you're not just continuing on an unending basis to expand your lifestyle spending. And then we help you translate that to what we call a lifetime finish line, which is really your ultimate goal for accumulation. And when you put all that together, it really leads you on a journey that starts with your heart and ends in a practical decision, and then takes you to a place, hopefully, of more intimacy with the Lord and greater kingdom impact and giving. That's what we're going to be able to deliver in this new field guide. By the way, if you'd like to be sure you get a copy when it comes out in June next month, become a Faith5 partner today. Partners that become partners before May the 31st will get our summer mailing, which includes the latest issue of Faithful Steward and this brand new resource, Faith5 Field Guide Number 1, How Much Money Is Enough. Cody Hobelman was a big part of that that content team that put this together, along with John Cortinez and David Wills and Keelan Hobelman, and then our internal team led by our head of content, Afton Phillips. So really excited about this, and even more excited about what it will do as God's people go on this journey to ask the question, how much money is enough? All right, let's turn the corner here. We want to take your questions today on anything financial. So whatever you're thinking about in your financial life, I'd love to chat with you today. That number is 800-525-7000. That's 800-525-7000. You can call right now. Let's begin in Florida today. Tom, go right ahead.
13: Hey there. Good to talk to you. Here's a question for you. I'm fully retired. This is kind of my first year being retired this calendar year, and I have about $500,000 in a traditional IRA and about another $500,000 in a Roth IRA. And at this point in my life, is it worth beginning to convert any of that over? I don't think I'm going to run into that my RMDs are going to be so much that it's going to throw me into the IRMA category, but I could be wrong on that.
12: Yeah.
13: So that's kind of my question.
12: Yeah. So the key question whenever we're considering a Roth conversion is this: will you likely pay a higher tax rate later than you would now? So at 69, several things matter: Social Security income, any pension income, your current tax bracket. You know, you're not taking RMDs, but are you taking IRA withdrawals? You've got RMDs at 73. And then you mentioned it. You've got these IRMA charges as well that you've got to be mindful of. Now, a $500,000 conversion in 1 year would create a huge tax bill. You wouldn't want to do that. But a more common strategy would be to convert smaller amounts annually using a fill-up strategy where you fill up the bracket. So if you're in the 22, how much could you convert this year to stay in the 22 and not have anything go into the next one? Those are usually the things we're thinking about. Let's do this. I'm going to take a break, but I'll give you...
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12: To have you with us today on Faith and Finance Live. We've got lines open for you at 800-525-7000. You can call right now. Before the break, we were talking to Tom in Florida. He's 69. He's retired. He's wondering if it's worthwhile to convert some of his traditional IRA, which has about $500,000 in it, to Roth. He's currently got about another $500,000 in Roth and just wondering if it makes sense. And I was saying, you know, that generally this comes down to at least the starting question is, will I pay a higher tax rate later than I would now? We've got to factor in, you know, the income we have now, our current tax bracket, whether we'd hit IRMA charges. We probably don't want to ever do it all at once, but we could use a more common strategy to fill up certain brackets before RMDs begin at 73. And the benefits is to reduce future RMDs. The Roth, of course, grows tax-free. It's a better inheritance asset for the heirs because the Roth, the taxes have already been paid. So if heirs inherit this money in the peak of their earnings years, especially if there's higher tax rates later, they won't have to worry about paying tax on it. You don't ever have RMDs on it. So it is fairly attractive, especially in those years prior to the RMD. Now, it may not help if you're already in a high bracket or you need the IRA money soon, or you don't have the money to pay the taxes and you'd have to use IRA funds. All of those might be the reason why you wouldn't want to do that. But I think at the end of the day, Tom, and I'd love your thoughts, if you could convert money at somewhere between 12 and 22% federal rates and avoid much higher future RMD taxation because the tax rates are likely headed higher if they're headed anywhere, you know, that makes probably some good sense. I think converting at 32 to 37% at a marginal tax rate is harder to justify. But give me your thoughts on all that.
13: So, no, that makes sense. And is that something I would so my current income level, and fortunately we have not touched any of our money. We're kind of living off some gig income as well as just some Social Security and whatnot.
12: Yeah.
13: So that's good. But is that as far as that calculation, would that be something I would need to do with my accountant or tax person, say in the fall, November-ish, October-ish, to figure that out?
12: I think so. Yeah. Just say, listen, I'm interested between now and 73. I feel like it makes sense. Or I've heard that, trying to systematically convert some of this to Roth between now and when I have to start taking RMDs makes sense. And if you were to fill up, the brackets up to 22%, can you give me a number on how much you'd want me to convert for this current year? And you just do that each year. I think that would get it done.
13: Okay. Well, and anything would be a help, I think. So, yeah, thank you for that advice.
12: Absolutely.
13: Just one other quick question. I've got a family member, relative, who has got into some credit card trouble. I think they might have up to $30,000 at this point. I've heard you all talk about the Christian credit counseling. And my father taught me, how can this be so good to be true? Because this person has checked into other ways, the ways that are not good, where it's consolidated. So how can they go from 22% to 12% or what? Anything would be better than 22% or whatever.
12: Yeah. Yeah, it's a good question, and I appreciate, you wondering why are they doing this. Here's what they've discovered, and these are programs that have been around for a long, long time. They've discovered that if you have the accountability of a credit counseling agency, a nonprofit that you're working through, that they would rather get paid back for the debt than not get paid back and you go into collections and then have to settle at 50 cents on the dollar. And so if you're willing to take the step to work through the nonprofit credit counseling agency, they will create a hardship program where the account gets closed while you're in the program. They will then, reduce the interest rate, and that's a better strategy over the long haul for them to be made whole than, you allowing this to spiral out of control and eventually, going into collections or filing bankruptcy.
13: That makes sense. All right. Yep. Well, thank you for your time.
12: All right, Tom. God bless you, my friend. Thanks for calling. 800-525-7000 is the number to call. I've got some lines open today, and we'd love to hear from you. If you have a financial question on any topic, give us a call. Willis has a similar question about the tail end of what we were just speaking about regarding debt management or consolidation. Willis, go ahead.
19: Tom, yes, I got into a debt consolidation with this company, but I was thinking about backing out of it. And they already take money out of my account every 2 weeks when I get paid. But, you know, as I was listening to you guys, you know, debt consolidation is not really good because, you know, you what you guys were saying, and I was thinking about getting out of it, and I was just wondering, should I get out of it and try to get into debt management?
12: Yeah. Give me a sense of what you've signed up for, because when I hear debt consolidation, sometimes that means a new consolidation loan with a new lender that rolls up and pays off all the debt. In other cases, it means a program where they're trying to do what's called debt settlement, where you get behind on it. They try to negotiate a reduced payoff. What exactly did you sign up for? Do you know?
19: Yes. They made it seem like there was a loan, but it don't. They just taking money out of my account and going over and paying off gradually paying off some of my credit card lenders, and they suggested to me that I don't just don't call them anymore and just, you know, don't pay them anymore, and then they would call them, and then they would settle with them.
12: I
19: was listening to you guys and say that's not good because it could end up being worse than, you know, what it is. So that's why I was wondering, should I get out of that or should I and try to get into the debt management?
12: How long have you been in this program?
19: About 2 months.
12: Okay. Yeah, that's good. Yeah, I would get out of it, and I think you should be fine. You know, typically what happens with these debt settlement programs, and that's what it is, it's not debt consolidation, it's debt settlement, which is where they tell you to stop paying the credit cards, they allow the accounts to become delinquent, and then they withdraw money from you, put it into a savings account, and then as it builds up, they use that savings that's growing to try to negotiate settlements later. The problem is it damages your credit significantly. It can trigger collections. It can lead to lawsuits. There's a lot of stress involved because you're getting hounded by these collection agents and folks from customer service, and it can end up costing more in fees than people expect. Debt management's going to keep the creditors current. It's going to reduce the interest rate. It's going to stop the late fees. You send one monthly payment to Christian credit counselors, and if you're already behind, which you probably are because of debt settlement, as long as it hasn't been too long, and in your case, I don't think it has, when you go into debt management, they'll re-age the account, which means you're brought current from the first payment forward. So I would definitely go that direction, and I'd do it sooner rather than later. And you can get more information at faithfi.com/CCC. 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Willis, I hope that helps. Thanks for your call today. We'll be right back after this break with our final segment. Stay with us.
5: Good afternoon. It's John Hemmer. Can you believe this? We are just about, I'm trying to do the math here. This is why my daughter's math homework always frightens me. We're about 2.5 weeks away from being halfway through 2026. And this year, Moody Radio turns 100. 100 years of Moody Radio ministry. 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
12: Glad to have you with us today on Faith and Finance Live. Here in our final segment today, we've got room for your questions. So there's something you're thinking about in your financial life. 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The team is standing by. We just need your call. Let's head to Michigan. Tom, thanks for listening in the app. Go ahead, sir.
23: I called my 401k company today. I'm retired and I need some of the money. They told me I can't get any of the money unless I roll all of it into an IRA. So I'm wondering, can they actually say, hey, we can't give you your money unless you put it in an IRA? Should I open an IRA with them, or can I go to roll it over to, say, a Vanguard or, you know, Fidelity? Is there anything I should know when I move my money over to an IRA in this manner?
12: Yeah, great question. Yeah, I understand. So it's a traditional 401k, and they're encouraging you to roll it to a traditional IRA, correct?
23: Right. They say, okay, if you don't roll it over, no money for you.
12: Yeah. And you're saying, I don't want to roll it to a traditional IRA. I actually want to take a distribution. I want to take a withdrawal. Is that correct?
23: Yeah, just a fraction, like 4%.
12: Okay. Yeah. And did you tell them that, and they're refusing to let you take a distribution, a taxable distribution?
23: Correct.
12: Okay. That's a little confusing. I mean, you could very, you know, easily go ahead, unless it's a timing issue, then you could go ahead and roll it to the IRA if that's ultimately what you want to do. And I would recommend that if you've separated from service, you know, you'll have a lot more control over the fees and the management in the IRA. You'll also have a lot more access to other investments in the 401k. You're limited to that menu, which is kind of nice when you're doing it yourself because it takes a lot of the guesswork out. But, you know, once you have spent a lifetime kind of accumulating your nest egg, you likely want to have an advisor manage that for you for tax efficiency and to select the right investments for you and, you know, be really thoughtful about how that's managed, including the withdrawals that you need to take to support your lifestyle in this season of life. So if you were going to do that, you could go ahead and roll it out to the IRA and then take the distribution there. But if you need the money, and it's a timing issue, then, you know, you should be able to take that withdrawal. In terms of, you know, maybe are they saying it's because you've separated that they will only allow the direct rollover?
23: You know, he didn't say, he just said that's one of the rules of the plan. You can't take any money out of the 401k.
12: Huh. So, I mean, That's a little interesting. I would probably escalate that to somebody else in terms of, you know, somebody at a higher level, because you should be able to take a distribution. I mean, it's going to be taxable and all of that. And they would normally, withhold a certain amount. They may even require you to withhold a certain amount that gets sent directly to the IRS. And then you just settle up, with the IRS after the fact. But I would say, you know, if you need the money, it could be that, you know, at the end of the day, the plan just doesn't permit it, periodic withdrawals, even though you're a former employer. And if that's the case, then you would just need to quickly move to roll it to an IRA, and then you could easily take the withdrawal at that point. Do you have a plan for the rest of the money, where it's going to be managed beyond this point?
23: Well, I've been doing exceptionally well just in a S&P 500 index fund.
12: Yeah,
23: so I'm happy.
12: Yeah. Okay, yeah. And obviously the overall market has done exceptionally well, and the S&P is reaching new all-time highs, it seems like, every week. I think the question would just be, if we get into a more typical environment, you know, down the road, do you want, depending on the season of life you're in, if you're moving into a more of a retirement mode, you know, do you want to be fully allocated to the stock market? You know, if the market was down 20 or 30% and your portfolio was down with it, you know, would that be a concern to you? Would you be able to wait that out? You know, typically, you know, when the market's going great, we're fully allocated to stocks. We love it. When, you know, we see more volatility, or we get into a recession, or we have a downturn, I wouldn't want you to have to try to time the market. I'd want to make sure we use diversification and asset classes, like introducing fixed income, to allow you to stay fully invested, but not have as much downside as maybe the market was. You do that by adding some bond and fixed income exposure. That might be the only thing I would think about. And that would be where an advisor, you know, would really be very helpful and effective. But I think at the end of the day, going back to the original question, if they're saying they're not allowing, the plan doesn't allow, you know, flexible periodic withdrawals, and therefore you need to either leave it untouched, take out a lump sum, or roll it to an IRA, the only way you're going to get a partial withdrawal is to roll it out, and then either do that in such a way where you'd continue to manage it yourself. Maybe you roll it to a retail IRA at Fidelity or Schwab, or you go ahead and find that advisor that is going to manage this for you longer term in good markets and in bad, and then roll it to that advisor's custody, you know, wherever he or she custodies their assets. But that may be what's required for you to do this flexible withdrawal.
23: Okay, great advice. We'll do that. Thank you.
12: Excellent. Yeah, I appreciate your call, Tom, and all the best to you in the days ahead. Thanks for listening and calling today. 800-525-7000 is the number to call. I perhaps have room for maybe one more question that's not already holding between now and the end of the show. We'll get to hopefully a couple of calls here. Florida, Michelle, go ahead.
0: Yes, how are you doing today?
12: Great. Thanks for your call.
0: Thank you. So my question is in regards to my husband and I, we have a baby. She's 1 year old, and we'll have a baby on the way. So thank you.
12: Congratulations.
0: For that. Yeah, thank you. Very exciting. But our question is in regards to our finances. We have a couple of grand in debt, and I'm a stay-at-home mom, and my husband is a full-time physical education coach, and we're just trying to navigate new life. We've been married for 2 years, and we're trying to figure out exactly how to see if he should get a second job, if I should get another job, how to navigate that with church life and all that.
12: Yeah. Listen, I know how challenging this is, and I love the fact that you want to stay home and you've got a growing family, and the Lord has blessed you with that. And, you're trying to manage the family finances on a modest income. And he's also wanting to be present and home with you and the kids, and your family's going to grow and get older. And then you're going to have, you know, more activities, and life's going to get busier. And so I think maybe the first question is the debt a temporary cash flow problem or a fundamentally unsustainable budget? And I think that's really an important question, because with one income, one child, another one on the way, there's a very common pressure point, especially with rising childcare and housing and groceries and medical costs. So a second job temporarily could make sense if, you know, we've got debt that we need to take care of. You know, you're using cards for essentials. That's clearly a problem. There's no emergency cushion. But before I'd add, you know, 10, 20 hours more a week, I'd look at really four things. Number one, how can I stop the bleeding? Figure out your total monthly income, your total minimum debt payments, and run, whether you're running a monthly deficit. And if expenses exceed income every month, you know, the problem won't solve itself without either more income, lower expenses, or debt restructuring. And then we need to prioritize kind of the essential expenses first: housing, utilities, food, transportation, insurance. Unsecured debts like credit cards come right with that. And then consider whether the income can increase in the least disruptive way possible. You know, could there be a little bit of overtime, or is there a higher paying primary job, or maybe it's weekend gig work or something that's flexible? Because with a newborn coming, you know, burnout becomes a real issue. And, you know, we've got to look at what other debt structures could help here. You know, if we get into a debt management program, get the interest rates down, could you, you know, in 3 to 5 years get out from under that and right size the budget? And if so, that, you know, that would be great. So I think the goal is to create a stable plan that survives after the baby arrives and make sure that, you know, we're not leading him toward burnout or robbing him of precious family time, unless it's just a very temporary situation that allows you all to get your kind of feet under you, get out from under this debt, and then he backs it down and right-sizes it to something that's more sustainable long-term. Michelle, I'd be happy to provide you all with a gift from FaithFi, where we would cover the expense of a certified Christian financial counselor meeting with you all a few times virtually to work on your budget, help you come up with a spending plan, and look at whether, you know, some additional work on a period, you know, for a period of time could get you to a place where, you know, you could right size it and be more sustainable. But I think that's what it's going to take to make sure that we're not just, you know, trying to put a Band-Aid on something that really is not going to work longer term. Does that make sense?
0: Yes, that makes very good sense, yes.
12: Okay. Would you be willing to meet with a certified financial counselor, you and your husband?
0: Yes, that would be great.
12: Okay, great. We'll pick up the tab for it. So it's our gift to you, Michelle. And, you know, that'll allow you guys to get a plan together, meet with somebody. They'll pray with you. I mean, this is what they do. They're trained to be stewardship counselors. They'll look at your budget. They'll help you, you know, figure out what are those, you know, budget busters that maybe can be right-sized. How do we deal with the debt? What kind of income increase do we need? And is it temporary or is it long-term? And hopefully get you guys on a more solid financial footing. So stay on the line. We'll get your information and get somebody connected with you, and we'll cover the cost. Thanks for calling today. Well, that's going to do it for us. Rosa, let's see if we can get you on tomorrow's broadcast. I'd love to be able to tackle your question. Unfortunately, I am out of time today. 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Tahira, Omar, Jim, and Cheyenne helping us today. 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
5: You are listening to Moody Radio. Good afternoon. It's John Hemmer. Isn't it interesting? It's so interesting how many different people you see and you encounter when you're at a random grocery store, and how many opportunities we have right there to be the church. And this could be as little as just smiling at somebody. Or maybe helping somebody get one of those, like, the Lord has blessed me. I'm kind of a tall dude, and it's happened before where, you know, certain people that are shorter, I help them get things off the top. You know, things like that. Maybe letting someone else go in front of you in line. All of these opportunities to be the Lord's hands and feet to so many different people. It is such a cool thing going to a grocery store. Hopefully that makes sense. I know I confuse myself all the time.
2: I was teaching at a national seminar on how to communicate an unchanging Christ in our rapidly changing culture. Well, at the end of a session, a pastor from Kentucky came up to tell me his story he thought really illustrated some of what I'd been saying. He said, when I was a young man, we used to have some big tent revivals in my community, and each night an invitation was given for folks to come forward if they wanted to be, well, as this country preacher would always say, born again. Well, the pastor went on to describe how some of the deacons would actually go out into the audience and go row to row, and shall we say they were encouraging folks to make that choice? And near the back, one of the deacons came to a young man who gave him an honest and memorable response. The deacon said, son, do you want to be born again? To which the boy said, no, because I'm afraid this time I'd come out as a girl. I'm Ron Hutchcraft, and I want to have a word with you today about lost in our language. Okay, first we can laugh at what that boy said. I mean, and then when we're done laughing, let's think about what we can learn from a response like that. The preacher used words that the preacher understood, but apparently not everyone who was listening understood. It's a classic example of the problem with a language called Christianese. It's the language we church folks speak without even thinking, and the language that folks who desperately need our message don't begin to understand. Many of our Christianese words are good Bible words, but words that a lot of lost people around us just don't know. For just a moment, try to think lost. Think what a person without the context of a Christian environment hears when we say a word like accept or receive Christ as your personal Savior. They're great words, but the people who need Jesus the most have no idea what they mean, or they have the wrong idea. And that's what makes our word for today from the Word of God such a mission-critical prayer for any of us who know people we want to take to heaven with us. In Colossians 4, 3 and 4, listen to Paul. Pray for us that God may open a door for our message, and pray that I may proclaim it clearly, as I should. It's not enough to just transmit the good news about Jesus. No, like good missionaries, we need to ask God to help us translate it into non-religious words that lost people can understand. The spiritually dying people around us, they hear us Christians announcing our all-important life-or-death message, but often in words they don't understand. Yeah, the gospel's life-or-death information that literally eternities depend on. So we can't afford for them to get lost in our language. They might be lost forever.
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6: Boy, we sure do live in complicated times. 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
24: Hi, friends. This is Janet Parshall. Thanks so much for choosing to spend the next hour with us. Today's program is pre-recorded, so our phone lines are not open. But thanks so much for being with us, and enjoy the broadcast.
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25: By the time the conference was over, the president won a pledge.
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24: Hi, friends. friends. Welcome to In the Market with Janet Parshall. You just heard the cacophony out there of the marketplace of ideas. And here's what I know. Even though 1 Samuel tells us that man looks on the outward appearance, but God looks on the heart. You might not be able to tell from the outside, but there's a lot of hurting people out there. Hurting married people. Married people who, when they said those vows and had the wedding, not necessarily thinking about the marriage at that point, they thought that they would be living happily ever after. And then real life comes along, takes up residency, and things begin to unravel. And you find yourself fighting with your husband rather than fighting for your husband. What happens when marital infidelity creeps in, whether it's a sexual addiction, an extramarital affair, or even the use of pornography? How do you get back to that place where you can, in fact, live happily ever after? That's what we're going to talk about this hour with Dana Gresh. She is the co-host of Revive Our Hearts podcast. She's the founder of True Girl, a ministry dedicated to providing tools to help moms and grandmas disciple their 7 to 12-year-old girls. She's a speaker. She's an author. She's got over 2 million books out there that have reached women and girls in more than 100 countries. And she and I have a lot in common in that we love farms and we love animals, particularly those who have 4 legs, and we love to take care of them when we're not doing the other work that God has called us to. So, Dana, what a joy to have you with me. Thank you for joining me to talk about Happily Ever After, Let God Redeem Your Marriage, your brand new book, and a shout out to the home team published by Moody Publishing. I'm really looking forward to this conversation.

0: what God says. You know, you need to live pure and you need to be a virgin on your wedding night. So we thought, it's going to go away when he has real sex, right? That's a lie that so many women and men tell me they believed too before their marriage entered into that great battle of integrity. So we were naive. We didn't even think about it twice until that first year of marriage. We were like, ugh. It didn't go away. That's because lust and pornography have almost nothing to do with real sex. God talks about sex in terms of intimacy. The Hebrew language uses the word yada to describe sex. Adam lay with his wife Eve. Adam yada with his wife Eve. That word means to know, to be known, to be deeply respected. It's a word of intimacy. And pornography and lust divorces intimacy from the sexual experience. And so they really have very little to do with each other other than the mechanics.
1: Hmm. So let me take your question and flip it the other way. What do pornography and lust have to do with then if it's not about love?
0: Well, okay, here's the answer to that is Satan is very strategic. He knows that the marriage relationship is a picture of Christ and the church. He knows that. And so what he does is he says, how can I take that picture and distort it to a place where the picture of Christ's love is unrecognizable? Well, mm-hmm. I will divorce it from the intimacy. And so he takes the plumbing and the mechanics. Listen, all of us know that the purpose of turning a light on in a room is not to watch it plug into the wall, right? We're not excited about the outlet on the wall. We're not excited about the cord on the lamp. We're excited about the warmth of the light. We're excited about the fact that we can see one another's faces. But when it comes to sex, Satan has us fixated on the things that it's not really even about, how things plug in. And what it's really about is the intimacy, that I can look into your eyes and see who you are, that I can feel closer to you than anybody else on the planet. And we have, the sexual revolution has just divorced emotions from sex. And we have bought that lie hook, line, and sinker.
1: You said something very important. I want to underscore it. And that is, when we think about marriage, I think it's incumbent upon the men and women of God to really understand that this isn't just about companionship. It isn't just about procreation. It is a representative of this deep, mysterious covenant between Christ and his church. And I think we ignore that at our own peril. Maybe we would fight more for our marriages if we understood that a God who's not willing that any should perish tells us and tells us and tells us again. And this intimacy that Christ has with us is born out in this idea of a marriage. And it seems to me it would make our whole trajectory in fighting for marriage be completely different if we understood that it was a sacrament. There's an old-fashioned word, but that sacrament that's worth fighting for and worth depending. You think I'm right or wrong on that?
0: Oh, I think you're so right on that. It is a holy sacrament. And it's because it is that is why Satan has so deceived us. And it's a culture. We have made a lie our refuge in this culture. We have really believed the lie that we have to have sex, that we can't live without it, that it's like the air that we breathe. And that's why we have made all these things that are evil, pornography, lust, gender confusion, we have not only just made them acceptable, we have made them good. And we have believed a terrible lie, because God says that the marriage relationship, because it is so sacred, because it is so holy, it needs to be separated, it needs to be set apart, it needs to be kept clean and pure and precious. And listen, every woman listening to my voice right now, and every man who has felt the pain of pornography and lust, knows that what I'm saying is true, because the reason they hurt so badly, the reason they're so lonely, is because sex is so sacred.
1: Wow. Well, you can see where this conversation's going to go this hour, and that's just segment number one, already filled with some richness. We're going to continue our conversation with Dana Gresh. Your brand new book is called Happily Ever After. And of course, that's the goal. That's what we want to get. But what happens when sin takes up residency? Bob and Dana are to be commended for their openness and their transparency in this book. But if God can work in and through their lives, he can do exactly the same thing in yours. Back after this.

0: Good afternoon. It's John Hemmer. It is good to have you along. Can you believe the weekend is only 2 days away and summer is right around the corner? Now, when did the kids get out for summer? I know a lot of the high schools and I think even junior highs are done. And what's up with that? So I went to Mundelein High School. It's a suburb north of Chicago. And we did not get out until June 10th, I think.
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5: 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We are talking to award-winning author and speaker and podcaster and farmer Dana Gresh about her brand new book that I had been mispronouncing, which will tell you where my brain has been all along. Happily Ever After, of course, is that model, that goal that we see in the fairy tales. It's what we all want in our marriage. But in this clever change of a word that now accurately reflects the title, Happily Even After, what do you do in your marriage, and can you be happy even after sin has taken up residency in your marriage? So the book is called Happily Even After, Let God Redeem Your Marriage. So, Dana, let me go back, because you are open in the book in the fact that that integrity issue that you and Bob talked about pre-marriage in your engagement period did come, and it took up residency. You're made out of the same stuff as the rest of us. To quote Shakespeare, if you prick us, we bleed. And Bob tells you something that just absolutely is a punch in the gut. And you talk about the numbness you felt when he confessed to you that he had fallen in this particular area. Walk me through the thought process, because I think in some respects, God sometimes gives us that numbness as an anesthetic to the pain that we're about to step into. But the mind begins to race because you've got what the world is telling you and you've got what the Word is telling you. And to quote him again, as the bard pointed out, there's a tempest in your soul. Talk to me about the decision-making thought process when you first heard this.
6: Well, here's the thing. I knew before I knew, and so many women tell me that that's true. About 18 months before Bob confessed to me, I just felt something was off, and I didn't know what it was. I felt crazy, quite honestly, and it just kept getting worse, and I began to manifest physical symptoms. Pain in my body, inflammation in my body, joint pain, headaches, things like this. And I now know that that was the beginning of what is clinically understood as betrayal trauma. What happens is your body starts reading cues that your heart is unwilling to read. So your husband doesn't make eye contact with you. He's starting to emotionally withdraw. You don't really know why. And maybe it's not overt, but there's something. He's just not really there. He's not present in the room when he is in the room. And for some women whose husbands are having affairs, that wasn't my story, but he might not even be there. He might not be at home. He might be quote unquote working late. And your body starts to read those cues and you feel it. Your body tells you, hey, pay attention to what's happening here. But, you know, we want to believe the best and we want to think that our husbands are being faithful in every way, shape, and form. So we kind of push it away. Well, so when Bob sat me down in the red leather chairs in our living room and said, I need to tell you something. I've been fighting for about 18 months so hard to find my way back to God without breaking your heart, but I haven't been able to find a way to do it. And then he did. He broke my heart. And he told me, he disclosed to me the deepest details of everything he'd explored on the internet. So I knew before I knew. And graciously, the Lord, in my case, gave me a numbness. I'll tell you what I did, though. And this is something that a lot of women don't do. I looked at him and I said, you know, I think I need to go for a walk and process this. And I went for a walk in the woods. And I took my phone and I called my best friend, Donna Van Leer, and I said, I'm not going to hide in secrecy. I'm not going to let Satan isolate me. He walks around as a roaring lion seeking whom he may devour. And I've seen lions hunt on the safari. I know that they go after the lone prey. They don't go after the herd. So I ran to my herd. I ran to my Christian girlfriend. And I told her, this is what happened. Now, here's what's funny. I was so numb that I wasn't crying. I wasn't emotional. But my girlfriend, because she loves the Word of God, said, you know, I'm going to pray over you. And she said, Lord, Dana doesn't know what to do. She's feeling numb right now. But your Word is a lamp to her feet and a light to her path. So will you show her the next step to take? And as soon as she began to quote scripture, pray scripture over me, tears flowed. That's how powerful the Word of God is. It's alive and active. And here's the next thing she said to me, Dana, how much light does a lamp for your feet give you? And I was quiet. She said, not a lot, just enough for the next few steps. But you know what? That was an invitation for me to run to the Word, to run to my girlfriends, and to run to the Word. And those two things were very instrumental in keeping me from getting isolated and lonely as Bob and I entered into the fight of our life.
5: Wow. So you write in the book that divorce was never an option. You and I had decided, you and Bob had decided that. That's exactly what Craig and I did. We made an overt decision before day one. In fact, Craig referred to it as the corral. You could go as far in the corral as you wanted to, but you couldn't jump the fence. And so that has always been a wonderful way to look at it, because we thought no matter what, we may have to, you know, duke it out and fight like crazy for our marriage, but nobody's ever going to jump the fence. And yet you would have had some, even in the church, Dana, who could have said to you, well, this is a form of adultery. I mean, there was a third person, even if it wasn't a physical person, there was a third person there. So you have a biblical justification for an opt out. You ran to your friend, you ran to the Word of God, you ran to the power of prayer, but you didn't run for the trap door of divorce. Tell me why.
6: Mm-mm. You know, Bob and I sat down in those very same chairs that we hit ground zero in, those red leather chairs, just a few weeks ago. We called all the Christian therapists that walked us through those hard things, and there were a bunch of them because we were a mess. And we asked them, what did we do right? And one of them said, Dana and Bob, you had buckets of want to. And I thought, what was that, buckets of want to? Well, that was the firmly held belief that marriage is a sacred picture of the gospel. And because it's a sacred picture of the gospel, when the picture is just marred by graffiti, when it's not appearing as it should be, you do the work to fix it because it's a masterpiece. And because we had that belief in our belief, the roots of our belief system, that was our buckets of want to. That was what was coming up. You know what else? There were others, some lies in the belief system that Bob and I had to rip up by the roots, because that's what changed the behavior of how we both operated towards each other. Because Bob was reaching for pornography as his form of medication, pornography and lust. I was reaching for workaholism and perfection. We both had stuff in the roots of our belief system that needed to be ripped up so that we could experience intimacy with one another, true intimacy and friendship, the way God designed marriage to work.
5: Mm. The book is rich. It's filled with guidance from the lamp, the flashlight of God's Word. And it really does walk you through the different things you feel when this sort of sin shows up and take residency. There's much more to Nana's story. And we'll continue as we talk about her brand new book, Happily Even After, back after this.
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5: Anna Gresh is our guest. She is the co-host of the podcast Revive Our Hearts and the host of the podcast True Girl, based on the ministry she founded called True Girl. She joins us today with her brand new book and a series of best-selling books. This one's called Happily Even After. And then the subtitle tells you what this book is all about. The Athleticism of Redemption. Let God Redeem Your Marriage is the subtitle. And she not only lets you know that she has been wounded in this area, but she reminds us how God puts us in a position of real redemption. I was thinking during the break, Dan, that there are a lot of people who would say, listen, you've been involved in ministry for as long as most people know your name. And so naturally, you have the entire architectural system in place. The foundation is there. The 2x4s are up. It's a good roof. You know, the front door in. It's all there. So boom, when sin takes up residency and the pain hits, you can turn to the Lord because you already have a long established, intimate relationship with Him. You're talking to people all across the country who were not or are not necessarily where you are at spiritually. The house hasn't been built. The foundation is sand. The rafters are not in place. It's not there. And yet they're feeling the exact betrayal, pain, hurt, isolation, fear. Talk to that person for a minute, because when the system is there, the choice is to go to Him. If the system's not there, that's a kind of isolation that defies imagination. Talk to me about that.
6: Well, you know what? The woman at the well comes to mind. I don't think she had much of a spiritual system in place. But we meet Jesus in our brokenness. I mean, that's where we all start. And by His grace, by the time I got to this brokenness, He'd already met me in so many other brokennesses that I was able to walk through some pieces of it with more grace. than others, but there were still things that threw me for a loop, and I had to meet him in that brokenness, just like the woman at the well. And here's the thing, like, she runs off, and a whole community, as far as we can tell from the scriptures, is changed just yep. because this woman who didn't know him before says, look, he told me everything I ever did, and he's changed me. And that's, I guess, what Bob and I are just trying to do. We're let the redeemed of the Lord say so. He has redeemed so much in us, and we just want to tell people.
5: Wow. Amen to that. There's a heartbrokenness to this heartache, and that is your husband is, in theory, your best friend, and yet that's where the grievance is. So in some respects, during this time where trust is being rebuilt, where intimacy is being reestablished, your best friend's not there. How did you cope?
6: Mm-hmm. Yeah. Well, that's really hard. Loneliness is a really big factor here. The research tells us that people who are lonely use pornography, and pornography makes people lonely. It's kind of a which comes first, the chicken or the egg type thing. But what we know is that if there's a home that's being impacted, a marriage being impacted by lust and pornography, that couple is also being deeply impacted by loneliness. And you have to get to the root of why that loneliness is there. So for me, I had to look at my husband, and my sweet man, he was 13 years old when he saw pornography for the first time. And it was a curiosity, but there were deep hurts in his life that he didn't know who to talk to about those deep hurts. And then comes along this thing that medicates it and takes the hurt away. What we know about pornography is the dopamine load, the dopamine hit of pornography is very, very powerful. When we eat, you know, chocolate cake, we get a dopamine hit, but 30 minutes later, that hit is gone. For somebody that uses cocaine or heroin, they get a dopamine hit. It's a very, very big dopamine spike, but again, an hour and a half later, it's gone. Pornography and lust is a really unique dopamine spike. It's strong. It's not as strong as heroin or cocaine, but it's much, much stronger than food. But 5 hours later, there's still no drop. Mm. That's medication. That's medication. We didn't understand that 20 years ago when the internet showed up with pornography in a different form. We didn't understand that. We understand that now. And I want women to hear that, understand that, because you need to look back, ask your husband, when was the first time you saw this? What do you think you were medicating when you didn't tell someone, I saw a bad picture, I saw a picture I shouldn't have seen, or I saw a video? Like, because a 13-year-old, a 10-year-old, 11-year-old should probably say that to their parents, and that's the average age of the first inception of pornography these days. And if you ask most men, that's about when they first saw it, but they didn't tell anybody. Why? Well, because it was medicating something. What were they medicating? Well, when we start to find that out, then we start to rip up the roots. And then Satan, he doesn't have the lies and the belief system of that little boy, and we can start to have some success in overcoming it. Now, I know that that sounds really crazy for people who are like, as I am, a lover of the Word of God, but I believe that I can apply the Word of God and also gain some understanding from research and behavioral science and what we know about how the brain functions. And so I became a woman when I got bookish and started to understand these things, a woman who was like, okay, now we got this understanding. We understand how hard the dopamine hit is. We understand how addictive it is. I made vows that were for sickness and in health. This sounds like sickness to me. So for a while, I need to roll up my sleeves and walk beside a partner who is unwell. And that's what I did. And my husband would tell you that that's what I did. He's a very strong man, a very well man today. And he's walked beside me in some of my sicknesses. That's what marriage is. But when we apply God's word with understanding, we have a whole lot more power.
5: Hmm. That's what fighting for your husband rather than fighting with your husband sounds like. It's a rich, rich book. I'm hop, skipping, and jumping through it. But there's some real depths to plumb when you read Happily Even After, the new book by Dana Gresh. We're going to take a break and come back. There's so much to explore in this particular area, but to know that God is with you through all of this struggle, oh boy, what a whole different perspective you have on dealing with this sin that's taken up residency. Back after this.
0: You are listening to Moody Radio. Good afternoon. It's John Hemmer. There is a quote. It says something like this. People who need love the most will ask for it in the most unloving ways. Now, there are so many different ways and things and situations that plays into, but how about that person maybe at work that has no sense of personal space, or that loved one, that family member that comes over to visit and they just don't get it? And you, every inkling about you wants you to take a stand and be rude. But then God tugs on your heart and says, you know what? They are that way for a reason. And it's our role to be Christ-like to them, no matter how difficult that might be. More In the Market is next.
13: Until an infamous murder trial brought it to the national spotlight, Walterboro, South Carolina was quintessential small-town America. And Becky Hill, recently elected the county's court clerk, had no idea the national spotlight was about to shine on her. When the trial of Alex Murdaugh finally concluded with a guilty verdict, it fell to Becky Hill to read it out loud to the world. And by August of 23, she had published a tell-all book and facilitated a Netflix documentary devoted to the trial. But her time to shine was short-lived. Soon, Hill would be pleading guilty to misconduct in office, perjury, and obstruction of justice, and now has been accused of jury tampering, resulting in what will now be a retrying of Alex Murdaugh. In this world, justice is often fragile and incomplete, but this is one of the promises of God, that one day every wrong will be made right. I'm David Wolin at haventoday.org.
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5: 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She has written books with titles like And the Bride Wore White and Lies Young Women Believe. And also she's written Lies Girls Believe. She's the co-host of Revive Our Hearts, which is a national podcast, daily podcast for women, rather, and the founder of True Grit. Talks about the mom-daughter connection, and that all comes out of the ministry that she founded. And the podcast is called True Girl. over 2 million books out there, reaching women and girls in more than 100 countries. Her newest book is very precious, I am sure, to her, because it's very much about a battle that she waged within the parameters of her own marriage. It's called Happily Even After, Let God Redeem Your Marriage. And then Dana does just that. She walks you through the steps of fighting for your marriage and understanding that God, who specializes in redemption, can even redeem a marriage where there has been brokenness, where there has been failure, where there has been a lack of integrity. It's tough stuff, but it's important stuff, and it reminds us of how great our God is. Dan, I want to go to the woman listening who goes, wait a minute, you gave us a little insight into pornography and lust. You talked about that dopamine hit. Not only does porn hurt you emotionally and mentally and spiritually, but there's a physiological reaction to this. There's literally a rewiring in the brain. It is, as you so rightly stated, a sickness. But one of the residuals of the sickness is the wife looks at herself in the mirror and says, was I not enough? Was I not young enough or thin enough or pretty enough? Why couldn't I have supplied what my husband needs? Now, it seems to me that that thinking is predicated on the idea that this is about sex, when in fact, it really isn't. Talk to me about that.
6: Yeah, every wife is going to feel that. And here's the best advice I can give you about that. For right now, you need to tell the enemy, no, I'm not going to believe lies about myself. I'm going to put myself over here on the shelf for just a second till I get my husband headed in the right direction. To understand the physiology of how bad pornography impacts the brain, you really have to see a picture of it. If you took a functional scan of a man's brain, a healthy brain would be nice and smooth. But if you looked at a brain on pornography, it would look like it has holes in it. It would look like Swiss cheese. It looks very similar to a brain on heroin. And so what began as a sin problem is now a physiological brain problem. And, you know, trying to get your husband to be in tune to your physical needs, in tune to your emotional needs, in tune to all of that while he is unwell, is kind of like asking a man whose legs have been destroyed and he's in a wheelchair to stand up. It's not going to happen right now. That doesn't mean it can't happen. It means that as women, we have to rise up in our strength, the strength God has placed in us, and not believe the lies of the enemy and put our own healing, kind of table it for a moment. Now, that doesn't mean that we can't experience our own healing. My husband and I just shared with our staff the other day, kind of, we're like, you're in the inside circle, so do you have any questions about this book coming out? He said the most wonderful thing. He said, listen, for far too long, the church and the recovery industry has made the man the focus of the healing work, and the wives are deeply traumatized and wounded, and they deserve and need help. So I want to say you deserve and need help, but it's almost like your husband has driven your car into a tree, and you're both bleeding, but his injuries are life-threatening. The ambulance needs to triage both of you and say, this one needs to get to the hospital faster. The second ambulance is coming for this girl. And then when you get your husband in the ambulance, whatever that is, then you need to take care of yourself. You need to do the healing work that needs to happen for your own heart and mind. If you both kind of get your own healing work done, then you can come together as a couple and help one another heal. But if you start by helping each other heal or worrying about, maybe it was we didn't have sex enough or maybe I'm not beautiful enough, if you start there interacting with your husband, you're just going to make the trauma worse. I've seen it too many times. Go get him the help he needs. Clinically informed care that is rooted in the Word of God, has to be rooted in the Word of God, and then get that for yourself, and then you can come together.
5: Oh, great counsel. You know, I've often said sometimes it'd be just so much easier if God didn't give us emotions, and yet you say that emotions are essential when it comes to intimacy, and yet also in the book you write how many times you literally shut down, and this was something observed when you were in counseling as well. It's protective. It's perfectly understandable. I call it deadbolting my heart, right? You can hear the sound of the lock going, and then you don't have to deal with the emotions. But how do you become – emotions are in many respects a kind of vulnerability. If they're out there, you've opened that box. You've unlocked that. How do you deal with emotions after you've been hurt? Emotions are tied into intimacy and vulnerability. How did you and Bob reestablish this with emotions in your life as well? Because there's so many other things before those seeds are planted, that ground has to be turned over again and again and again. How did you do it?
6: Well, we hurt. We hurt deeply. We hurt badly. And we hurt in ways that we didn't want to hurt, but we allowed ourselves to hurt. And here's why. God created our emotions, and he says right in Genesis that everything he created is good. That means our emotions are good. Even the bad emotions, grief, sadness, anxiety, fear, those are useful because they're messages from our spirit telling us that something needs to be addressed. And when we shut those emotions down, they don't have the ability to lead us down the trail, usually to our belief system of what's wrong, so that God can heal us and redeem the way we think about something. And so that requires us to feel. And what's happening most cases in a couple where pornography has run rampant, where lust has run rampant, and maybe someone listening, it's an affair, it's escalated to affairs. There is what I would call intimacy anorexia, emotional anorexia. You have shut it down. And unless you turn that back on and feel and hurt, you feel the loneliness. You feel the grief. You feel the fear of, will he do this again? You feel all of those things. And you talk about it. You say, listen, this is what I felt when you told me that. And he says, listen, this is how fearful I was of telling you, but I didn't know how to get back to God and you without telling you. And you start to have that kind of a conversation. You see, that's intimacy. That's intimacy. My husband loves to say a definition of intimacy is into me see. So when I tell you, look, look how much you hurt me, and you say it with a control, in a controlled way, not a hurtful way, not an accusatory way, you start to build that intimacy muscle. I'm telling you, you crush Satan's plans when you do that. You must maintain your emotional intimacy. And when you do that, when you reclaim it and maintain it, you really start to turn the tide of the battle.
5: Hmm. So you're saying something impliedly that I want to underscore, because in a post-truth Western world, we tend to, both in and out of the church, flee from negative stimuli. You know, if you took your high school biology class, you looked under a microscope, a single cell amoeba moves away from a negative stimuli. It's the same thing for us as grown-up, full-developed people as well. And yet you have a quote from our mutual friend, Johnny Erickson Tata, that said, suffering provides the gym equipment on which my faith can be exercised. So what you're saying is there's an invitation here, because there will be a benefit here of coming into some suffering. Now, you got to realize that falls hard on post-truth ears in the 21st century. Do we need to reconsider? And I don't mean self-flagellation. I don't mean a monastic posture on this at all. But do we need to reconsider that sometimes pushing through this refining fire brings out the gold on the other side? But you're not going to get there without the refining.
6: Yeah, you're not going to get there without the refining. And one of the Bible, Jesus said, those who are my disciples will know my word, and they'll know the truth, and the truth will set them free. That sometimes is a really painful thing, to go to the word of God and let it be that which separates the truth from the lies. And for some women, they're like, I could never hear the disclosure of my husband's sin. It would destroy me. No, it wouldn't. It would hurt. It would be like a surgeon taking a scalpel to cut out that which is unholy and unhealthy from your marriage. It would feel like that. But the truth never destroys us. It always sets us free. And of course, I'm talking about little t truth. It does give us clarity. But without big T truth, that's Jesus. Jesus is truth. I am the way and the truth and the life, said Jesus. You really can't experience the full freedom. That's why we can't build our recovery on the world's recovery industry. We must pursue the redeeming power of Jesus Christ in this process.
5: Wow. Even if you think you might get some hurt, it's worth it. And when you were going through this process, did you say, Lord, I'm hurting, help me help me feel the right way, help me comfort me in my pain, because I understand that this suffering, if I can use that word again, is going to be paramount in getting to the other side as we go through the redemption process.
6: Yeah, oh, over and again, I pleaded with the Lord every day. Redeem the way I think about this emotion, Jesus. Redeem the way I think about this thing Bob just told me, Jesus. Redeem it all.
5: The book is called Happily Even After, Let God Redeem Your Marriage. And again, predicated not just on Dana's knowledge of the word, but really because she can tell you what Jesus has done for her and Bob and their marriage, that he stands on the ready to do just exactly what she says, redeem your marriage. Don't give up hope. Back after this.

0: Good afternoon. It's John Hemmer. Can you believe that Moody Radio turns 100 this year? 100 years of radio ministry. And I really want to say thank you for allowing Moody Radio to be a part of your life. 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I don't. 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
5: Dana Gresh's brand new book is called Happily Even After, Let God Redeem Your Marriage. And it really is how you can fight for your marriage, not with your husband. And it's a very powerful, timely, and important book because there's a lot of hurt and there's a lot of brokenness out there, particularly in this area where there is a failure of sexual integrity because there is a lot of isolation. That's why Dana writes about the importance of community in the book as well. Shame, guilt, and the idea of being isolated is so very much front and center in this issue. But she reminds us that the Lord is standing there on the ready all the time. So many questions I want to ask you. I was thinking about this during the break. Because there is a rewiring of the brain, and I so appreciated the pictures you put in the book of the healthy brain, the brain on heroin, the brain on pornography, and the parallel between the brain, as you noted earlier, on heroin and pornography, identical. So there is this physiological impact, underscoring that we're fearfully and wonderfully made. And there is an impact in all of this. But it is a sin sickness, and it's a sickness as much as it is a sin. What happens? Do you now get beyond the idea that Bob could fail again? Is there always yes, but, trust but verify, not sure? If it happened once, it can happen again. In other words, to go forward happily even after the failure and all of the work that you two did in the counseling, how do you deal with the fact that what if he fails again? What if this happens another time?
6: Well, that's the cycle that most women are living in and they're experiencing. It's not the cycle that Bob and I are in anymore, not right now. He has found two things that have been really dramatically powerful. One is he went from weekly accountability to daily accountability, and that's just what his brain required. He needed it every single day. You know what that is? Accountability with men is another form of intimacy. I can't emphasize enough how much that matters. God created us as social beings. He is a social being. God the Father, God the Son, God the Holy Spirit, who created us to have more of a social outlet. And he created us to be social. And that's what Satan is trying to distort and destroy in our lives. When you experience intimacy with other people, it really does defeat this incredibly. The other thing I want to say is a great piece of hope is the brain. There's something called neuroplasticity, and that means that the brain learns new things. So, yes, a brain can be damaged by heroin. It can be damaged by pornography. It can also be healed. It can learn to function differently. One of the things that's really fascinating that in my research was the hippocampus is the part of the brain that stores map memory. Well, you go to, they did some brain scans of taxi drivers in London. They have these muscled up hippocampi. They're just like huge because they've used them so well. That's neuroplasticity. And that's why when your grandma does Sudoku, it's healing her brain. It's making it stronger. Well, when you practice intimacy, when you deny the pornography, your brain starts to heal and it gets smooth again. So I have a husband now who's operating with a really healthy brain. It's not a perfect brain, but neither is mine. We're both aging. And so there's that. But there's hope. Jesus made us for hope. Do I wonder if Bob will fall again? I guess that's a question that a lot of people are asking me as I start to do interviews. I'm just enjoying how beautiful our marriage is right now, and that God has redeemed it, and that he has not only redeemed, listen, he's even redeemed the chairs Bob confessed to me in, because my daughter-in-law wrote this beautiful note to me about how my red chairs are holy because that's where we nurtured our twin grandbaby girls after they came home from the NICU. And she said, listen, these chairs are holy. How could these chairs be holy? This is where my heart was broken. Well, it's because Jesus redeemed them. He redeemed everything. And that's what Bob and I are living in right now. Could he fail me someday? Well, that's the whole thing, is that as we age, one of us is going to fail each other. I don't know if it will be pornography and lust, but we're going to fail each other, and we're going to be living up to our marriage vows in that failure, whatever it is, as we experience God's redemption through that brokenness again.
5: Such a good word. Wow. Where does forgiveness fit into this? Because forgiveness is tough. I don't know that we, as a follower of Jesus, generally have a good understanding of forgiveness. We draw a parallel between forgiving and forgetting. We think that forgiveness is something that we're giving the other person, but is it really more about something we give ourselves? Talk to me about that.
6: Yeah, well, I think God has a sea of forgetfulness. It says something about that in the Bible. I do not. I did not get that in my system. So at the same time, forgiveness is something we're commanded to do. Like, it's almost conditional. Like, God's word says, hey, listen, if you want to receive my forgiveness, you have to operate in forgiveness. So there's a command that we forgive each other, and that includes our husbands. And we're commanded to forgive over and over again. Now, at the same time, it has to be a holy forgiveness. We probably need to do a disclaimer. We're not looking for women to walk into abusive relationships with men who sneer at their pain and aren't repentant. We're looking at men who are deeply repentant, who are willing to be confronted by their sin and have their feet held to the fire. In that kind of a safe relationship, forgiveness is a beautiful tool, and it's not abusive. And so if you are feeling like you're in an abusive marriage and your husband has sneered at your pain and he doesn't think there's anything wrong with his sin, go to someone in your church, in your community, that will confront him with you, because you're worthy of that, and Jesus would want that for you. He wants your heart to be protected. But if you're in a relationship with a man who is safe, forgiveness can unlock some of that intimacy in both of your hearts that you need to heal.
5: Well, you told us the story that when you heard the news sitting in the red chairs, and you decided to take a walk and took your phone, you reached out. That was the first thing you did to the woman for whom this information is brand new, and she's still in that cocoon of numbness. What would you advise her to do as the first step?
6: Tell someone. Tell someone that can pray with you and walk you through this.
5: Thank you so much, Nan. I want to point out that there's so much more in the book. Books that are rich and deep and based on God's good and perfect word are always that way. And Dana's book exactly is that. It's called Happily Even After. You can learn more by going to our website, inthemarketwithjanetparshall.org. Click on that red box. It says Program Details and Audio. It'll take you over the information page. I have a link directly to Dana's website so you can follow all of the amazing things she does with her ministry. But there's the book on the right-hand side. I don't think, by the way, if you're in that pain place right now, you were hearing this by accident, maybe the Lord wooed you to this conversation so you could get a cup of encouragement from Dana and realize that God is there, ready to redeem your marriage. Thank you so much for joining us, friends. We'll see you next time right here on In the Market with Janet Parshall.
0: You, my friend, are listening to Moody Radio. Carl and Crew are back tomorrow morning. You can always catch up with them by going to carlandcrew.org. Now, I think that Allie might be proud of me. I gotta talk to her about this maybe tomorrow morning. I'm gonna give her a call because I told my first dad joke yesterday. It's true. So I'm sitting at the table with my daughter and so we're talking and she's like getting her hair cut tomorrow, I think it is. And she's like, "Okay, Dad, so tomorrow after school I'm getting my hair cut." And I go, "Actually, sweetie, you're getting all your hairs cut." And she gives me this look like, What? Who are you? Hour two of In the Market is next right here on Moody Radio.
7: Welcome to Bible Q&A with John MacArthur. This is Denny Nugent here with today's question. If you were to come up with the most misunderstood verses in the Bible, Matthew 7:1 would probably make your cut. It simply says, "Judge not that you be not judged." Lots of folks would say that verse proves Christians shouldn't criticize others, that we're not supposed to call one point of view better than another, whatever the issue. John, is that what that verse is getting at?
8: It's interesting that you asked that question, Denny, because I was listening to a preacher yesterday on the radio get it completely wrong. We kind of expect most people to get that verse wrong, but those of us who teach the Bible need to get that verse right. And what Jesus is not saying is, "Oh, don't ever judge anybody," because in the very same passage, he says, "By their fruit you shall know them." And he's talking about false teachers. You don't want to be fooled. You don't want to be deceived. So you look at a false teacher and you make a judgment by their lives, their behaviors. And you make a judgment that that's a false teacher. That's not what this verse is saying. Don't judge, because it's in the context where you must judge. What it's talking about is you and I do not render the final verdict. Jesus is addressing the Jewish leaders. They thought they were the judges of all men, that they could render final judgment on people. Jesus is saying to them, "You're not the final judge. And if you think you have been put in a position to be the final judge of people, then you're going to find yourself under divine judgment for usurping the place of God."
7: All right, thanks, John. And thanks to you for listening today to Bible Q&A with John MacArthur. If you'd like more in-depth teaching from Matthew, visit MacArthurCommentaries.com.
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10: 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He wants us to focus on the problem solver, the Lord Jesus Christ. When we focus on the Lord, that's when we praise Him. 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
5: Hi, friends. This is Janet Parshall. Thanks so much for choosing to spend the next hour with us. 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
20: This
5: friends, welcome to In the Market with Janet Parshall. So glad we're going to spend the hour together. And we're going to talk about an important but a very tender topic. So here's a reality check. And this side of Eden, outside of glory, we're going to suffer loss and experience grief. And I'm so very grateful that He, capital H, is acquainted with all of our sorrows. And I'm so thankful that when God became fully man and became so intimately acquainted with the human condition, that He showed us that He too could weep at the loss of a friend, that He too would grieve, that He too would understand what it meant to stand at a graveside, but that He would conquer death, where the grave sting and the final word issued by an open grave is no more, that death has been conquered. But so often we, in our pilgrim's progress and in our human experience, tend to define ourselves by who we were before the loss or the grief hit us in our life. And that's a terrible thing to do, because God wants us to look forward. I'm so often impressed by the words of Paul, forgetting what lay behind. Can't forget the loss of a loved one or the loss of something that you held dearly in your life. But if we linger there, how do we move forward, running a race with perseverance, as it says in Hebrews? I don't read anywhere in that passage where it says we run looking backwards. We only run looking forward. So we're going to take a look at this I used to be idea and see if we can't change our perspective. And we're going to talk to a husband and wife team that are going to help us do just that, Chuck and Ashley Elliott. Now, they are content creators who have partnered with YouVersion, Right Now Media, and an array of other national organizations. They serve as advisory board members for the American Association of Christian Counselors, International Christian Counseling Association. They are frequent speakers and popular workshop leaders. They have numerous certifications and psychoeducational programs that equip them to help others build relational success. Chuck is also speaking and, well, not he does speaking and writing, but in addition to that, he's a pastor at Bethel Church in Evansville, Indiana, and Ashley is a licensed counselor. They wrote the book, I Used to Be, and the subtitle of the book is How to Navigate Large and Small Losses in Life and Find Your Path Forward. Chuck and Ashley, the warmest.

0: In fact, over the weekend, I was in the Word and I was reading that the only place in Scripture where Jesus talks about his own personal character is in Matthew when he says, I'm humble and I'm gentle. And I thought, oh, Lord, may this be the year where I become more like you by being humble and being gentle. So when you write a book about I used to be and you're dealing with grief and loss, that's the embodiment of being gentle, because this is a very painful subject. And it's also about being humble, because when you're humble, you're willing to step into somebody's pain. You know that in your association with AACC. So talk to me about why it is so often we allow, and this is the primary thesis of the book, and I'm so glad we have an hour because there's so many things I want to ask you. But why do we often identify ourselves as who we were before a loss, as opposed to saying who I am now? This identification is a monstrous issue in the culture writ large, but it's always an issue for the believer as well.
1: Absolutely. Identity is a big deal. The way that people are struggling with their identity spiritually, sexually, all kinds of things going on in the world today. But when you lose somebody or something that you loved, it shakes your identity. So when you say, I used to be married, I used to be employed here, I used to be a mom, a dad, a son, a daughter, it shakes who you are, because you don't have that spot anymore. Whenever someone asks you and they say, hey, tell me about yourself, a lot of times you tell about where do you work? What do you do? What are your relationships? You talk about your kiddos. And when something that you loved so deeply, you lose that, it shakes and you wonder, who am I now? I don't know what my identity is after I don't have that role anymore.
2: And for me, whenever we walked through this loss as personally, I really felt stuck. I felt like my identity was shaken. And it wasn't just in one area of life, but it permeated every role in every area of my life. And so that's where we really started leaning into this identity struggle that comes from it. And so we saw also with our counseling clients, coaching clients, people at church, you know, everywhere we were, we saw that other people were facing some of these struggles as well, where they felt maybe they weren't on their A game. They were not bringing even their B game either. They were really struggling. And so they said, who am I? You know, I used to be strong. I used to be happy. I used to be a dreamer. I used to feel like I was capable or called. And so whenever we face those struggles, it may be as a result of getting stuck in a negative space. And so several years ago, I, through the work with clients and individuals, I coined this phrase, like switch theory, where we're looking at how we get stuck in this negative space and we want to switch back toward this positive space. And that's part of the goal with the book, that we want to help people not just feel stuck in their grief, but that they're able to move back toward a positive space, pulling in on Christ, you know, and everything that we have, if we have scripture hidden in our heart, that we can heal. And then the goal is to help other people heal in the future once we've kind of gotten ourselves a little bit bandaged up from the wounds that we face.
0: Yeah. Wow. Ashley, because you are so open about it in the book, I would love if you'd be so kind to share a little bit about the losses that you dealt and when you were becoming a mom. And I'm so thankful that you did that, because what it tells me immediately is anybody who wants to offer counsel has to have ethos, but they also have pathos as well. And so when you and Chuck write about your loss, you put both credentials on the table, which means I'm not talking from my head, I'm talking from my heart. I've had to experience this myself. So you hear the music, and I definitely don't want to cut this off. When we come back on the other side, would you walk us through some of the things that you dealt with and personal losses in your own life, and how the Lord was teaching you before you and Chuck could turn around and teach us as well? I think this is such an important book. Identity, as Chuck just said, is hugely important. And the world gives us all kinds of ways to identify ourselves, but ultimately the goal is to get to the point where we identify ourselves in Him. That's not the easiest thing to do, by the way, but boy, it's the safest and best place to be. More with Chuck and Ashley Elliott on their book, I Used to Be, fill in the blank, right after this.
3: 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It's John Hemmer. It really is good to have you along. 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

0: sold into the red light areas, and they have no hope for the future. 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
4: 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We have the privilege of spending the hour with Chuck and Ashley Elliott. Chuck is a pastor at Bethel Church in Evansville, Indiana. 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So, Ashley, let me pick up where I left off just before the break. You start the book out this way, so it gives me implied permission to ask you to talk about your loss as well. Talk to me about this. You write, both of you, with such eloquence about this experience.
5: It was 2015 when we faced our first miscarriage, and we were in the hospital room, and we turned on worship music. We say, Lord, this is not what we wanted, but we're going to seek you. We're going to keep worshiping you. And we took a year off. And again, in 2016, we said, we're going to try again. And our hearts were shattered when we faced another miscarriage. And we went to specialists. We traveled out of town. I turned to academic articles because my mom had faced recurrent miscarriage. And so through all of this, this is whenever I start feeling like I can't work in the same way. I'm not as good of a mom to my two children that we've already had. And so I feel like, what's wrong with me? I want to be my best. And so going through this journey, we did have another miscarriage another year later, but then we had our son in 2018, as our third son, and we're thankful for the good times, but it was during those really difficult seasons where we learned a lot about ourselves, about our identity and who we are. And so we do feel more confident that we can stand and say, I have stayed faithful to God through hard times, and I'm building grit, I'm building resilience that sometimes I don't even want, but I would rather have the good life or the easy life that sometimes we feel like we see in other people's lives. But I know some of the truths that I came away with really empowered my faith in a different way. One of which was that I dug into scripture and I said, God, I want to stay faithful. I see Job, he lost a lot more than I've lost, and he praised you. I want to be that way. And I saw his wife who said, why don't you curse God and die? I didn't want to be that way. And so I clung to God, yet I did feel like there was some silence. There were some seasons where I prayed and I prayed and I continued to do ministry, but I felt dry. I felt stuck and I felt like God was distant. And so I continued to go to God and to go to scripture, and I found hope. It wasn't this loud hope that just like put a smile on my face, but it was hope when I dug into the scripture that there is more to the story, and that, you know, at the end of Job's story, Job did see that God was there all along. And so I held on to that. And I held on to the fact that David said, I'm grieving, I'm angry, where are you? All kinds of different things. But then he would end the psalm by saying, yet will I praise you. And I said, that's what I want to be like. And so I found that God was worthy before I got the answered prayers. God was worthy before I got the baby that I wanted, or that we've gotten any sort of other good things that we've prayed for. But amid that time, you know, if someone would have just, you know, slapped me on the cheek and said, oh, God is worthy before, or, hey, the Lord is near, and, you know, just say something trite, that even though I've come to some of those conclusions, just me then going to one of my counseling clients and saying, oh, the Lord's there. He's near the brokenhearted. You're great. You know, that doesn't work. And so I just acknowledge that there's a lot of complexity to the identity work and even the work of the Holy Spirit, but it really does mess with your faith, you know, when you go through really hard times.
6: Yep. Boy, does it ever. You know, Chuck C.S. Lewis said that pain is God's megaphone, and we're supposed to be people of the word, right? We're supposed to be immersed in his word, and we've been promised throughout scripture, particularly in James, that when those fiery trials come, not if, but it's a declaration of promise that they're going to come. But boy, when it comes, we're in a state of shock and awe. Me, but I've been faithful. I serve on this committee. You know, I raise godly kids, fill in the blank, whatever. Mm-hmm. And then when suffering comes, we're in a state of shock. What is it about suffering that Christians fail to get? Because as Ashley just so beautifully stated, it is a classroom. It is a 500-level intensive classroom, but it is a classroom. So talk to me about this.
7: It is. Going through grief can feel like grad school. And the thing is, sometimes we think that, okay, I'm a Christian, I love Jesus, and maybe if you've been to a church, or the background that you have says, okay, I'm Christian, so that means that I'm supposed to be happy. I'm supposed to be too blessed to be stressed. I'm supposed to just be above all these things. Then something hard happens, and you don't know how to process it. I don't know that we do the best example in the church of showing people what does it look like to grieve, because grieving is a spiritual act. Lamenting is a spiritual act. You look at the Psalms, you look at people, and not everybody in scripture gets everything that they want, even though God's with them. People have difficult times, even though God is with them. People have things taken away from them, even though God loves them beyond we can possibly imagine. And just because it seems like it's hard doesn't mean that God is removed from that situation. See, we tell ourselves that we want to come to God when we feel like we look godly, we sound godly, that all of the aspects of our life seem like they're lined out, lined up, and ready to go, and ready to be on stage or be on camera or social media. But that's not what it is. God wants us to bring every single part of who we are to him. The nasty part that we feel like is down and out, and we're covered in tears and feel like we don't know how to go on when we're at home by ourselves. He wants that just the same way that he wants you being on the front row looking cute, worshiping on Sunday morning. He wants all of it. But for some reason, we think that we're only supposed to bring to him what we think looks holy. And that's just not the way that we're supposed to do it.
6: Wow. And the reason, again, I applaud you both for writing this topic is because it's one we avoid like the plague in the church too often. And I just love what you just said, Chuck, about being more open and transparent, of showing that lamenting is okay. I mean, the Lord named a book, the Lamentations, for goodness sake. It must be important in his world somewhere. But if you go back and you a verse I have just done a giant step over on a regular basis is the one that's found in Hebrews that says, he chastens those whom he loveth. And I thought, I really want to be loved by the Lord. Oh, I don't want to be chastened. So when we come back, I want to talk about this. And we know that the word tells us that there are two forms of discipline. That's what this is, chasteneth. So it's corrective or it's constructive. How to, and this goes to the quiet times that Ashley was talking about. How do we sense God's presence even in the silence when we're experiencing a loss, which it didn't slip past God that there were miscarriages. So why did God allow this if Romans 18, all things work together for good for those who love the Lord? So I want to dig deeper into this idea of his discipline and its connection to grief and loss. Back after this.
8: 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After World War II, Jewish Christians Richard and Sabina Wurmbrand went to work sharing the gospel with their Russian invaders, now occupying their homeland of Romania. At great risk, the couple printed and handed out millions of gospels in the Russian language, even though the Romanian communist government was banning religious activity. Richard, an ordained minister, continued to bravely declare his faith in Christ. He was eventually snatched off the street by secret police and placed in solitary confinement. In prison, Richard was drugged and tortured, his mind and body weakened, and unable to recall Bible verses, he would simply pray, "Jesus, I love you.
9: I will not let my brothers and sisters suffer in silence, nor will I let them serve alone. 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
6: Chuck and Ashley Elias are with us, husband and wife team that have authored the book, I Used to Be, and then there's a blank, fill it in, How to Navigate Large and Small Losses in Life and Find Your Path Forward. At the end of every chapter, you have a prayer, and this goes to the question I was putting out just before the break. God, give me the courage to name what I am grieving, to look at my losses and ultimately look to you for help. I need you more than I need breath, more than I need my physical or emotional needs met. Fill me with you. Amen. So this raises an interesting question about the characteristics of God. And, you know, I want to do my homework before I get the test. I hate it when I have to do my homework in the middle of the test. And so often when you've got a loss experience, that's where you're doing your homework and you're thinking, if I had been better prepared, maybe I could handle this experience, this fiery trial in a better way. So let me talk about what we often perceive as God's silence in the middle of this experience. You referenced, Ashley, earlier Job. You know, when you think about that stunning, that story, it's so stunning because not once but twice Satan goes to God. The first time he takes away his possessions. The second time he says, I know, I'll go after his physical health. And so he goes not once but twice to go after Job. And yet God knows that Job is going to be faithful, and he does. Blessed be the name of the Lord. You know, the Lord giveth and the Lord taketh away. But in the midst of that, when he was sitting in the second attack from Satan and he's scraping the pustules off his body, it would have been very easy to say, God, where are you now? In the midst of the trials, of the loss, of the grief, it's very easy for us to say, God is silent. Chuck, let me go to you as a pastor. Do you think that sometimes God he's there, he's never absent, he's made that promise multiple times in his word, but in our experiential moment, we think he's not there because he's silent? Is the silence sometimes because he wants us to really put our mind on things above, to really understand what's going on in our life, to be able to realize that we've tried all of these other things, but the only thing will work will be running smack into his arms?
7: Yeah, And there's always a learning opportunity. And I was thinking about that as you talked about discipline, because discipline doesn't just mean that you did something wrong and you're being punished for it.
6: Yes.
7: It doesn't mean that it's like, oh, you messed up and now you have to get a spanking. You have to get a whooping because you did this wrong.
6: Right.
7: It could mean that he loves you and he wants to be close to you and he wants you to be disciplined in your devotion to him. Not just that he's trying to push you away as a punishment. And sometimes we get that wrong, because when you see this in scripture, it's like God wants this relationship with us. He wants closeness with us. He wants us to draw close to him. So when these things happen that are undesirable, it is not him pushing us away. In our earthly relationships, when somebody does something to hurt us, often it means they want us to kind of get away from them, or they want to punish us in that kind of way. And that's not who our Heavenly Father is.
5: And one of the verses that I loved in Job, it says that the Lord speaks in one way and in another, though man may not perceive it. And that was a verse that encouraged me so much, because I felt God's silence and I was seeking him. I hoped he would talk to me or give me some comfort or make his word come alive a little bit more. But I just shifted my prayer a little bit to say, Lord, you're speaking in different ways. Help me see you in the breeze. Help me feel you in the sunlight. Help me to just be aware of all of the ways that you truly are present when we breathe in and we breathe out and we're saying Yahweh. You know, we are experiencing God in more ways than we're often aware. And so I just made that my prayer and say, okay, Lord, your word tells us that you speak and sometimes we miss it. Then help me not miss it. And so just again, to just remind myself, it's okay if I'm not hearing from God, God still is present, but it's also okay if I'm not feeling God's presence, because Job was a righteous man who God thought worthy of saying, okay, the enemy, I'll let you take all of these things, because Job was faithful and he still felt some of the pain that I felt.
7: And Janet, I think it's kind of like you said earlier, is God drawing our attention to something higher? Is he drawing our attention to a different perspective in this? Because if we're only connecting how good God is to our current circumstances, then we're definitely taking a shallow look at who he is.
6: Yes. Oh, that's so rich. And combined, you two have said so many things that I think are so crucial. I think very often, because if we look at discipline, we equate it on a horizontal plane, the dynamic parent and child, perhaps. And so immediately the thought is, what have I done wrong? So Ashley, as you're miscarrying these precious babies, was there a moment when you thought, did I do something wrong? Am I being disciplined? In other words, that's so often for believers, our first default position is that somehow we are being punished. Now, I believe scripture teaches us there are times when there is a punishment there, but most of the time I'm going to say, I don't think that's the case. So how do we not default to, he's not there, he's mad, I'm being punished, but rather we run, because that's going to keep us from running to him. How do we turn that around?
5: Yeah. For me personally, I think that I just felt like God's hand of blessing was off of me and I felt less loved by God. And so I did feel, you know, that there was something attached there. I do think that, you know, I kind of separated that belief that like, oh, bad things only happen to bad people, at least to a degree. I'm sure there was still a little bit in me that held on to it, but I have come to feel like, oh, when something good happens, that's God's blessing. And people say that. Christian people, well-meaning people say that. And so if you live by that value system, then the opposite should hold true too then. Okay, if something bad happens, then God doesn't care about me or God doesn't love me.
7: He doesn't want to bless us.
5: So I said, God, I did seek you. I sought you and said, Lord, I want to have faith in you for the second time and the third time, but should I stop? You know, I want to have the full quiver that you talk about in scripture, but I guess you're not answering. And so maybe you don't love me. And so digging into the scripture, I said, yes, I see God does love me, even if he's not as loud, even if his voice is a little bit quiet. And some of that was even my fault, my own grief and kind of pulling back, like you said.
6: What a wonderfully transparent answer. And both of you, time and time again, and I want to underscore this in our conversation, back to the word, back to the word, back to the word. How do you know the unconditional lover of your soul if you don't spend time in his love letters? Back after this.
14: You are listening to Moody Radio. Good afternoon. It's John Hemmer. So over the weekend, my daughter asked me to make her peanut butter toast. Okay. So I did that. And then she's like, of course, though, cut it in diagonals, right? And I was talking to her about that when I was little, growing up, going to Thomas Jefferson Elementary School in Mundelein. I would love it when my mom would cut my toast. I would say cut it into a forest. It was actually fourth. So she would take the toast and make four like squares. You know, here's the thing. The way we present things matters. The way that people perceive things, how they receive things, that matters. How we share our faith, how people receive that, all that matters. Something to think about, right? For you and I. More In the Market with Janet Parshall is next on Moody Radio.
15: There is an old German proverb that says, when a dove begins to associate with crows, its feathers remain white, but its heart grows black. The point is not to disparage the crows of the world, but to say that changes can happen on the inside, even when things look normal on the outside. There are proverbs in the Bible that warn about the dangers of intimate association with those who do not share our spiritual values. On the other hand, we are called to befriend all who need the love of God, being careful to keep our hearts pure and our values in place. This is David Jeremiah, encouraging you to get on the road to new life. 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
18: How can mercy and justice function in harmony? Mercy says, although you are guilty, I will withhold punishment. But justice says, because you are guilty, this is your punishment. In the court of man, justice and mercy are in conflict. But because of Jesus, God's courtroom allows mercy and justice to be in harmony. We are sinners, and our only hope is in the cross of Jesus. God looks at those who believe in Jesus and accept his payment for their sins. In Christ alone can mercy and justice agree. Romans 5:10 says, if while we were enemies, we were reconciled to God through the death of his Son, much more, having been reconciled, we shall be saved by his life.
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6: 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Chuck, I want to go back to something you said before, particularly I want to appeal to your pastor's heart. So this whole idea of grief, oh, we've got such Chinese fortune cookie approach to Christianity so often. And by that, I mean these quick little witticisms that have no meat at all. They barely pass the milk test, let alone the meat test. And one of the things that we've got completely twisted around is that if we grieve, somehow we don't have enough faith, or there's unconfessed life, sin in our life. And I've got that joy down in my heart, and I was told to have an abundant life. So, you know, I'll just skip over this grief thing, and I won't really have any moments of grief or expressions of, and I'll use the word, lamentations. Well, these are people who clearly haven't spent time in the Psalms, for a start. Talk to me about why lamenting is worshipful and appropriate for a believer and not a spiritual Geiger counter for their maturity.
7: You find growth there, because the thing is, if you deny parts of your life, then you're not being a person of integrity. Many times when we feel like our faith is not whole, we're not whole as people, we're not whole in our relationships, it's because there's something that is cracked. There's something that is missing in our integrity. And when you do not allow God into every part of your life, the good, the bad, the ugly, whatever it might be, you are lacking integrity and you don't feel like it is as solid as it needs to be. And if you don't have a theology, if you do not have some way to process these difficult things that happen in life, you're going to miss out on the wholeness that God wants us to experience in Him, all of those parts. And if we're not careful, we will teach people just life enhancement skills and throw some scripture on it, and it is not true to what the gospel is. You look at the disciples, you look at the apostles, you take a look at people in scripture, when they're doing something for God, when they're living out their full faith, it doesn't mean they just get bigger houses and bigger cars. It means they draw close to Jesus, and they have a mission that they're a part of that's bigger than them. And when we back up and we say, God, how do you want to use me? How do you want to use this pain, what I'm going through?
6: Yes.
7: Show me, teach me. Then He does. And there's blessing and there's joy in that. But for some reason, we think that we had the right to redefine joy and redefine blessing. And it's not scriptural.
5: And Amen. I think that there's some humanity to that too, though, that we don't want the pain, and so we don't feel very spiritual. And whenever we have the pain, we're like, "Whoa, whoa, whoa, Lord, I don't think you meant this. I don't think this is really what your plan is.
7: Surely you didn't mean that, Jesus."
6: Exactly, and, right.
5: Yeah. So we do see it with Job, like that it was the enemy. So we can, you know, remove that it has to be that God's causing the pain, right? Right. The bad comes from the enemy. Good comes from God. But sometimes God allows the pain to bring us to the place where He wants us to bring the discipline or to allow us to be used for His glory in different ways. And so I think some of the times we get stuck on trying to find meaning in the moment. You know, like, why did God cause me to miscarry? Why did God caused me to miscarry? Is it because I've been punished? Is it something else? But knowing that we just have to focus on the who is God. I'm going to submit to Him. He's the authority, and His way is perfect. And this doesn't feel perfect, but I'm going to trust in Him. I'm going to cling to Him because there is no other answer.
6: If we were going to be completely transparent with one another, I think we'd have to say that it is in those trials, in those classroom experiences of discipline, those losses, when we have a choice of either drawing closer to Him or repelling away from Him. For those of us who have drawn closer, what is it about those experiences that when we're not in the midst of a trial, sometimes the closeness isn't there? Is it because we have this air of self-sufficiency? God, I'll get back to you when I have problems. But until then, I'm on coast mode right now, and I've got this covered. In other words, if we understand that very often is the default position for us as believers, then there's something beneficial to be found in suffering, as antithetical to post-modernity as that seems. Am I right or wrong?
5: Yeah. And in our talk with counseling clients, especially, I've noticed that people tend to either get closer to God when they're really good and everything's fine, or when things are really bad. But for either case, there's this middle ground where the apathy oftentimes comes mm-hmm. in. Mm-hmm. We read our Bible either when things are good or when things are bad. But, you know, for different people and different personalities or upbringing and whatnot, they have a bent to just leaving God behind in that mundane. And so I think that just realizing that that's kind of part of humanity that is written on our sin nature that we have to fight against, that we say, I'm going to praise God in the storm. I'm going to praise him on the mountain, and I'm going to praise him on Monday when nothing is exciting mm-hmm. and it's raining outside. God is worthy before we get an answered prayer. God's worthy before we get a good email or a promotion or whatever the thing is that we're looking for. But it's also okay to acknowledge that we don't always feel like reading the Bible, and it doesn't have to always feel like the information jumps off the pages or makes sense. Like, God wants to be pursued. God wants us to consider him a jewel that he is. He's better than gold or silver. And so we can search for him. We can search for wisdom, and there is joy in that. And so looking back, I say yes, but also in some current situations I'm in now, I go, oh, but Lord, I like the mountaintop. I don't want this current pain. So can we just get through this? Like, can I learn the lesson? Can you bring me to the other side of it?
7: Notes.
5: More quickly,
7: yes.
5: Notes, something, because this pain is not what I want.
6: Wow. Chuck, I know you want to add to this as well. I'd love to hear your thoughts.
7: Yeah. See, we see so many times that people aren't drawing close to God unless they're on the high or the low. And I think as a church, we do people a disservice to not show them what does it mean to be connected to God in all areas. And I know I've already said this, but the thing is, how do we teach the discipline of digging into God's word for the sake of the relationship? Because if you have a friend, a wife, a husband, whoever it might be, and the only time that you call on them is when everything's falling apart, or you want to call them to brag about something, that's not much of a relationship. So what's the consistency look like? And oftentimes when we go through a time of loss, we realize we've been lacking our biblical knowledge. We've been lacking New Testament biblical community. We don't have anybody who knows much about our life, and then we feel like we're doing it alone. Mm. And then if nobody reaches out to you after you go through a major loss from the church, yes, I believe that churches should do that, but it might also reveal that you haven't been engaging in community the way that you should have or would have benefited from for the years previous to this. Mm. And that's something that it often reveals. And I don't want to tell people that and saying, your life's going to fall apart. You better get connected to the church now. Like, it's a scare tactic, but God designed biblical community for a reason, and there's something beautiful about it.
6: Yeah, exactly right. Wow. Ashley, is there an appropriate way to grieve for the believer?
5: I think that giving ourselves permission to have a lot of different roadmaps is super important. I think in mm-hmm. the church, we often think that it's supposed to look this way or that. And one of the things I think a lot of people do is deny. They say, oh, I've got to put on that, like you said, stoicness, you know, that we have to have as a Christian, like, oh, no, I'm good. But in reality, to have that tender heart is the one that God can shape. And if we put up our walls, we go into this denial state, then we're not open to God or open to the healing that God would bring. And so one of the things that I love is to think about that armor that God has given us in Ephesians, and he's given us a belt of truth. But so often when we go through something hard, we deny. We deny that it's really happening. We deny that there's a, you know, good that can come from it, whatever it is that looks very different. But giving people permission to say, hey, there's a timeline that I have in my head that I haven't communicated, maybe even with myself, but it's okay if I'm not meeting that deadline to get over my grief, because actually I'm never going to get over this. It's always going to walk with me, and it's okay that I'm struggling with some of these timelines.
7: Something we often do with our coaching and counseling clients is they say, I just want to feel better. Well, let's define what better means. I just want life to get back to normal. And most of us know after you lose somebody or something that mm-hmm. you loved, normal is going to look different.
6: Yep.
7: So we kind of have to define that, and we work towards it. So I just want to feel better. What does that mean? Well, I want to be able to get through church without sobbing. Okay. Well, what's that look like? Okay. Is it okay for you to cry? Are you afraid of being seen? What's wrong with sobbing? Okay. So you want to say 3 months from now, you'll be able to drive past the hospital that you feel like you haven't been able to drive past. Okay. Well, let's talk about what do the steps look like to do that? And it is individualized, and allowing yourself to hurt where you need to hurt and to be joyful where you need to be joyful. and having that full perspective on how it looks to heal, to get better, because it is individualized.
5: And that process Chuck described is what we call neutralizing triggers. Now, you can't perfectly neutralize a trigger, but if you know that driving past the hospital is a pain point for you, then we can learn, okay, why? Because I hoped that I would face, you know, bring my baby home there. And so then we can say, okay, Lord, I'm going to also hold on to the good. I'm thankful that this hospital still exists, but maybe I give myself permission to drive a different route for a while. This is what we did. So whatever it is, like, you understand there's a trigger and I need to bring God into it instead of covering it up in shame and saying, oh, when I get better, I'll go to God with all my beauty. But no, we bring God into those negative spaces and he'll bring healing.
6: Amen. Such an important book. It's called I Used to Be, Fill in the Blank, How We Define Ourselves, Sometimes by That Which We've Lost. And so the book challenges us to discover how to handle loss. Back after this.
14: 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It's John Hemmer, Carl and crew. 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And what's really cool is if you have that Moody Radio app, you can listen to Carl and crew anytime, anywhere, whenever you want. 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And that app is absolutely free. Effie is in next. Lord willing, we'll talk tomorrow. Until then, you, my friend, you take care. 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
20: 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Hansen shares this life verse from Philippians 4:6. 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Put on, then, as God's chosen ones, holy and beloved, compassionate hearts, kindness, humility, meekness, and patience, bearing with one another. And if one has a complaint against another, forgiving each other. As the Lord has forgiven you, you must also forgive. And let the peace of Christ rule in your hearts, to which indeed you were called in one body. And be thankful.
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6: Chuck and Ashley Elliott are with me. 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We could talk for hours and hours and hours. You mentioned the idea of avoiding triggers, like avoiding a route past a hospital in your case. You also write about work-grief balance, which is interesting because we've also talked just a little bit about the nature of grief, which, by the way, is not prescriptive. I've shared this story 1,000 times. When I was grieving the death of my son, I remember grocery shopping, and I'm in the frozen food section, and a piece of Muzak comes on. That was a song that had meaning in our life, and I burst into tears. And I remember saying to the Lord, not now, not among the frozen peas. This is not where I want to be grieving. So grief shows up when it wants to, where it wants to. That's a little bit of a problem when you're at work. How do you balance that?
7: Well, sometimes we feel like we have to hide who we really are at work. And I think there's an appropriate way to share what's going on. And you want to feel seen. Telling somebody, telling your boss, having a friend or someone, letting them know that you're having a hard time, because it will show up when it wants. And we've heard this story many times. But one example we have is we had a friend who was in a team meeting at work, and she got angry about something and really lashed out and raised her voice, and just uncharacteristic of who she is. Usually soft-spoken, but she had lost her husband just a month before. And it was after that meeting that a coworker came out with her and had a conversation and said, "Hey, I think it'd be good for you to maybe go to a grief share, maybe go to a group or something, because I know this just isn't like you, and that's not who you are." And she needed to feel seen. She didn't need to be judged, but she needs somebody to recognize she's going through a hard time and somebody offering the support in that moment.
6: That's a very important idea. This idea of transparency again. And by the way, I remember reading a book several years ago by a very well-known pastor who wrote about the problem of transparency in the church. Chuck, I'm going to linger with you a moment longer too. It's this whole idea. Again, this goes back to this bumper sticker ideology of Christianity, which doesn't do the world any favors because it's not authentic Christianity. And it stumbles us in our growth as well, because we need to dive deeper into God's word. But this idea of being transparent, we arrive Sunday morning and it's got to be perfect family, perfect marriage, perfectly coiffed, perfectly dressed, perfectly balanced checkbook. And oh, by the way, I left a perfectly clean home. Really? Most of the time we're screaming at our kids before we get into the parking lot. So why do we as the church, and I think this is not just important and germane to our conversation about loss and grief, but just the Christian walk in general. Why do we play cover up so often? Why are we afraid to be, is it judgment of our other brothers and sisters? Because one of your chapters deals with how others respond to my loss. Well, if I'm going to be really transparent, I'm going to open myself up to some really interesting statements from people around me.
7: You are, and you may not like what people say, because they might have some of those cookie cutter t-shirt bumper sticker comments.
6: That's it. Right.
7: And I think this goes a little bit deeper too. And Gina, I'm sure that you have seen how there are too many pastors and spiritual leaders who fall. We have so many that seems like are living this double life. And I feel like at moments, the production of the church sometimes takes this stage, figuratively and like physically, that isn't good for the leaders, and it isn't good for the congregation all the time, that things have to be so produced and so put together and so perfect and shiny, that where's the transparency to say that you're having a hard time, you're having a hard week, because maybe you're going to lose that position if somebody doesn't think that you're perfect and you have it all together. And what that causes you to do is to hide the first thing that doesn't go perfectly, and then the second thing, and then the third thing. And then you're building this other life and this other world that doesn't line up with scripture and doesn't line up with the world that you've put out to people, and it will crush you. And unfortunately, I've seen that from a distance and up close in situations with people that I've worked with. And it's really difficult, but we have to be careful. What is it that we're putting out to people? What is it that we're telling them that it means to be a Christian, especially for evangelism? When you take a look at this, are you selling people life enhancement? Are you selling people that if you just come to Jesus, all your problems are going to go away and you're just automatically not going to have anxiety and depression? Well, does he do something to alleviate anxiety and depression? Are there things that we go through scripturally to do that? Absolutely. But if you're selling a magic pill to a better life, that's not the gospel.
5: Yeah. And I think that oftentimes pastors feel pressure to be perfect.
7: Yeah.
5: And then when they fall into that trap, they do this facade. And so we believe that the scripture says that God brings from the dark to the light, the things that need to be brought to the light. And that is for our good. Because if we say a little white lie as a 5-year-old and our parents help call it out, it can raise us up to have integrity. And if we allow ourselves to hide and hide, or maybe we don't get caught, we might think this is normal. And so we just have tried to live a life where we say sorry to our kids if we lose our cool, because we lose our cool. and we want to be a good example. And yet it's okay to just go out and say, "Hey, I'm not perfect." But that doesn't give us the right to then just be a jerk or sin all day long. But it's okay to just acknowledge that all of us are at the same place at the foot of the cross. We're not perfect. We need Jesus, but we can get better. And so that story where you shared about you know, being in the grocery aisle, you know, we don't want to lose it. We don't want to lose it on stage. We don't want to have people see us at our worst whenever we're supposed to be at our best. But I think that whenever we just try to show up and say, God, I'm going to do my best to find my identity in you more than in looking like a good mom at the grocery store or put together spouse or employee, whatever it is that we feel like we are not able to hold together, knowing that our identity is first in him and he will help us find that path forward, finding the hope that will bring us where we want to be, because then we can help extend that hand to someone else and bring hope to the next generation.
6: Well, that's the thesis of the book in a nutshell. And in an hour that's gone far too quickly, I have a minute left. Chuck, I want to ask you what Ashley just said is so beautiful. I used to be fill in the blank. We're never going to be a used to be in Christ Jesus. How do we hunger for a horizontal relationship as our identity rather than a vertical one?
7: Absolutely. Well, we hunger to have a relationship with the people who are around us, to be honest and transparent. So we leave a legacy of people who are following after Christ wholly, honestly, with everything that they have.
6: Wow, what a wonderful answer. Thank you so much for such an important book that I pray will be used by the church, capital C, Universal, to really start to look more like him. And that message of the gospel is seen in our lives as we're living out authentic Christianity with eloquence. The book is called I Used to Be, How to Navigate Large and Small Losses in Life and Find Your Path Forward. By the way, Chuck and Ashley have a website. It's real easy, chuckandashley.com. If you forget it, I've got a link on my information page. I also have a link where you can click on through to discover how you can get a copy of this book as well. All of us will have losses. All of us will be in God's classroom. All of us will experience fiery trials. How do we experience it? How do we draw close to him? This book will help you find some answers. Thank you, Chuck and Ashley. Thank you, friends. We'll see you next time on In the Market with Janet Parshall.
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1: Welcome to Breakpoint, a daily look at an ever-changing culture through the lens of unchanging truth. For the Colson Center, I'm John Stone Street. Ryan Bomberger is an amazing speaker with an amazing story, and it's the subject of a new book and a new documentary. To tell us more about it, here's Ryan Bomberger.
2: You should have been aborted, the Harvard student yelled in my face. 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It wasn't the first time, and it wouldn't be the last. I've been told this so many times throughout my life, I've lost count. It's why my newly released autobiographical book and documentary are entitled Should Have Been Aborted. You can visit shouldhavebeenaborted.com to learn more. I am the 1% used 100% of the time to justify abortion. Even though my birth mom was a victim of the horrific violence of rape, I'm forever grateful she didn't make me a victim of the horrific violence of abortion. That student's cold and callous remarks were out of desperation. The pro-abortion side was unprepared and unhinged. Interestingly, I had convinced myself that I was unworthy of speaking at an Ivy League school prior to the event. I thought students would challenge me with questions complete with citations. There were no citations, just incessant interruptions. The professor who was slated to informally debate me had an arrogance about her as well that was deeply troubling. Despite agreeing to the debate, she literally knew nothing about the premise of it, abortion's devastating impact in the black community. Harvard's hostility to the truth is a common one I experience not only in secular university events, but in Christian colleges as well. Too many Christian students have been propagandized into embracing a social gospel instead of the gospel. Too many Bible-evading churches do the same. We have a crisis, not of white fragility, but of worldview fragility. We live in a culture that pretends, since Roe, an injustice that has caused the deaths of over 65 million lives created in God's image is merely a political issue that we can biblically have different opinions on. No, we can't. The fact that I'm alive isn't something political. It's something spiritual, supernatural, and deeply moral. Because of a courageous birth mom, I'm still here. Because of two incredible parents who adopted and loved me despite how I came to be, I'm living out my purpose. Because of an amazing wife who adores me, and vice versa, we are raising four children, both biological and adopted, to love Jesus and those he created. Because of God, I'm able to tell my story of how he enabled triumph to rise from tragedy. I've been smeared by mainstream media, denounced by the ACLU, attacked by Antifa, feared by Planned Parenthood, and even sued by the NAACP for my factivism. After 2 years in federal court, by the way, free speech won and the NAACP lost. I must be doing something right. That confused Harvard student's challenge wasn't one that would break me. Abortion didn't take my life. Severe depression in my 30s didn't take my life. Bilateral blood clots in my lungs in my 40s didn't take my life. And my recent battle with cancer didn't take my life. I've battled worse and lesser things. God has been my rock and my salvation, my refuge. I will not be shaken. Why? Because I know I was meant to be.
1: That was Ryan Bomberger. To learn more about his new book and how to see the documentary Should Have Been Aborted, go to shouldhavebeenaborted.com. That's shouldhavebeenaborted.com. For the Colson Center, I'm John Stone Street with Breakpoint.
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26: How do you live out the faith in a really difficult, immoral place? 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
25: 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As always, I'm your host, Molly Vitovich. Today, we're kicking off a new teaching series called Everyday Theology. It's a study in the book of Titus, and we're going to see how the truth of the gospel changes and shapes our everyday life. You know, theology isn't just about learning a bunch of fancy words or super confusing concepts. Biblical theology is practical, and it changes not only what we believe, but the way we think and behave in the world. So let's jump right into this first message. Pastor JD titled it, Separating the True Gospel from False Ones.
26: You have your Bible, and I invite you to take it out and open it to the book of Titus, which is about halfway through the New Testament. It is what we call a pastoral epistle, which means a letter that Paul wrote to another pastor. This is one from Paul to Titus, who was a church planter in Crete. Incidentally, by the way, the book of Titus is the only book written specifically to a church planter. Now, if you know your Bible, you're like, well, what about Timothy? Wasn't he a church planter? Actually, no. Timothy worked in already established churches. Titus is a church planter on the gates of hell. Crete, which is where Titus was assigned, was one of the most immoral places in the ancient world. Crete was like, think of it as the Las Vegas of the Mediterranean, except it was an island in the Mediterranean and also the hub for piracy in the Mediterranean, which was actually a pretty bad problem. So think of it like the first century Tortuga, or maybe basically Titus is trying to plant churches among the cast of the Pirates of the Caribbean. Historians say that the people there stayed drunk all the time. Lying was a celebrated art form. In fact, in the Greek language, Crete was slang for lying. The historian Polybius said that nowhere in the ancient world were politicians more corrupt, and was even public policy and the laws bent toward the protection of the rich and the powerful than in Crete. Even the apostle Paul would say to Titus, look in your Bible, chapter 1, verse 12. Yeah, Paul says, even one of their own prophets has said, Cretans are always liars, evil brutes, lazy gluttons. And this testimony is true. You say, well, that's rude, Paul.
11: But what happened to all that? I'm the chief of sinners stuff. Paul's like, hey, their guy said it. I'm just saying he was onto something. Some of you are like liars, evil brutes, lazy gluttons. I feel like you're describing my fraternity. I feel like you're describing my workplace, which makes the book of Titus incredibly relevant. How do you live out the faith in a really difficult, immoral place like Crete? How do you handle it when you're, what you believe is despised and belittled constantly, where most people find what you believe at best irrelevant, at worst they find it just downright silly? Paul writes the book of Titus to answer those questions. Paul has one concern for Titus in this book, and it is, and I quote, "the truth that leads to godliness."

himself a God-loving and God-like people. That's what godliness means. That was the point in what he did. When God saved us, he saved us for himself. I saw the new Exodus movie recently, Gods and Kings, with, you know, Christian Bale and all that. And I don't want to hate on it. I mean, it was actually pretty good. It's just that it took a lot of liberties, meaning that a lot of things that weren't in the story, they put in, and a lot of things that were in the story, they left out. For example, Moses is more of a gladiator style general who ends up doing hand-to-hand combat with Pharaoh in the basin of the Red Sea when that whole incident goes down. And that didn't really happen in the actual account. But one of the things that they left out that I was most disappointed they left out is Moses has one line that he's famous for. Right? One line he's famous for down through history. What is it? Let my people go. Not one time in the movie did Moses say that. But what people always leave out, even the accounts that are more biblically faithful, and I've never seen a movie that included the second part of what Moses said, and that's the most important part of what he said. Moses said, let my people go, God says, that they might serve me. That's the more important part of what Moses said, because the Exodus, listen, was not about what God was delivering them from. It was about what God was delivering them to. And what God was delivering them to was to himself. He was calling out for himself a people that would worship him and know him. That's his point in the gospel. We Christians talk a lot about what we are saved from, sex, drugs, and rock and roll. But what we're saved from is not nearly as important as what we're saved to. And what we're saved to is godliness. And what godliness is the love of God. And it is learning to love the things that God loves. So therefore, Paul says, one of the ways you can authenticate true religion from false religion is by how well it cultivates godliness in your heart. If that's been the whole point, then you ought to be able to tell that one of the characteristics of the true gospel is that it actually cultivates godliness in your heart. Not busyness, by the way, in religion. That's different. Now, every religion will make you insanely busy. Religions come with a list of things to add to your calendar, a list of things you should do and not do, say and not say, drink or not drink, not smoke, not do this, not touch that. And there's all kinds of things that will make you crazy busy. Paul says godliness is different. Godliness is something that goes down to the passions of your heart. It affects what you love. It affects the attitudes of your heart. There were all kinds of false teachers in Crete, just like there are all kinds of false teachers today. And he says these false religions are going to get you busy, but they're not actually going to cultivate godliness. So what I want to do today is show you how the Apostle Paul explains why the gospel produces godliness in a way that nothing else can. Then I want to show you why every other religious approach won't work. And then I want to have you ask some evaluation questions about your church and about your faith. Namely this, is your faith producing godliness? Is your faith producing godliness? Incidentally, for those of you who made a New Year's resolution, I think you'll find out here in this very first chapter of Titus why most of them do not work. All right, so let's get started. Here's number one, how the gospel produces godliness. How the gospel produces godliness. Paul introduces this in the first verse, but he really unpacks it in chapter 2. So flip over to chapter 2, verse 11. Paul says, for the grace of God that brings salvation has appeared to all men. It teaches us to say no. Here's your question. Don't answer it out loud. What does it refer to? That is the most important question in the whole book. What is the it? It teaches us to say no to ungodliness and worldly passions, to live self-controlled, upright, and godly lives in this present age. What produces the ability to say no to ungodliness, to live self-controlled and upright? What is it that creates it? Let me ask you, if we hadn't just read that text, and I were to say to you, explain to me how you can become more self-controlled, more upright, live a better godly life, what would you say? For most of you, it would be, well, I need greater willpower. Some of you would say, I need greater knowledge. I need to learn the Bible better. Some of you would say, I need an accountability partner. I need to get in a small group because they're going to be able to, you know, help me finish strong. I need to start a quiet time. Maybe if judgment felt more real to me, if hell was more real, maybe I would act right more. Paul's answer, not a one of those things. Paul said, listen, look at it. The grace of God teaches us to say no to ungodliness and worldly passions, to live self-controlled. The grace of God, according to this text, focuses our attention in three different directions. This is really important.
The first place the grace of God directs our attention is upward. He says, you'll see it there, verse 13. We wait for the blessed hope, the glorious appearing of our great God and Savior Jesus Christ,

0: upward. We look upward to the glorious God that has called us to himself. Verse 14, who gave himself for us to redeem us from all wickedness. So we look backwards to the price he paid to save us. And then he continues on, that he might purify for himself a people that are his very own. That's looking forward. So in other words, we look upward to the God who has saved us. We look backward to the price that he paid to redeem us. We look forward into the beautiful thing that he is making us into. And those three looks, upward, backward, and forward, is what produces godly passion in your heart. Now, here's the question. Why? Why does this produce godliness in us? Let's take these apart one at a time. Upward, upward. The gospel redirects our worship. It redirects our worship. Sin problems, as I've often explained to you, start as worship problems. The original sin, Paul says, Romans chapter 1, Paul says there are two components to the original sin. Follow this. Component number one is false worship. Romans 1:23, we gave the glory of God to created things. Glory in Hebrew is the word kabod and means literally weight or importance. We gave the weight or the importance that we were supposed to give to God alone. We gave that weight to something else. By the way, the New Testament word for glory is the word brilliance or beauty. If you put those two concepts together, you'll come up with a good understanding of what the Bible means when it means glory, when it says glory. Glory is whenever you give something incredible weight in your life, incredible importance, and when you find great beauty in it. That's giving it glory. The original sin was we took the glory, the importance, and the beauty that we ought to have given to God, and we began to assign it to lesser things, not bad things. Sometimes things like money, like romance, like family, like status. I mean, good things, but they become so important to us that we just could not imagine life being good without them because they represent ultimate beauty to us. Matt Papa, one of our worship leaders in his book, Look and Live, says that sin is simply worship misdirected. We never begin to worship, he said. We're born worshipers. We don't start worshiping any more than we start breathing. He said, we just misdirect our worship, and that's where sin begins, as we assign weight and beauty to something more than we give it to God.
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0: There are some lists of things that you have in your heart because you are an idolater and a sinner that you give more weight and more beauty to than you give to God. What is that for you? The reputation of others? Is it achieving something? Is it sexual pleasure? I don't know what it is for you, but that's what it means to begin to sin. To change sin at the heart level, therefore, which is where God wants to change it, he's got to change what you worship. Because until that happens, every change you make is superficial. God doesn't want people who act one way on the outside, but whose heart belongs somewhere else. God wants us to love him and to pursue him because we desire him. So Paul Tripp says it this way. If we worshiped our way into sin, then we got to worship our way out. And so how do we change what we worship? The gospel alone does that. The gospel redirects our worship because it shows us, to use Paul's word, the glorious God, verse 13, who saved us, a God that is more glorious, more beautiful, more weighty, more important than our idols. And until the gospel does that, every change you make in religion is just superficial. It's what I've explained to you is what Martin Luther called the dilemma of the great commandment. The great commandment is to love the Lord your God with all your heart, soul, and mind. Here's the dilemma of that commandment. If you love something, you don't need to be commanded to love it. I mean, you never have to command me to eat a steak, kiss my wife, or take a nap. I love those things, so it's just naturally, I just do. On the flip side, if you don't love something, that cannot be fixed by command. I hate Brussels sprouts. You can command me all day long to like Brussels sprouts. I'm going to be like, nope. Maybe wrap it in bacon and pour chocolate on it, maybe. But otherwise, I just hate Brussels sprouts. Luther said this is the dilemma. The dilemma is that God is commanding us to do something that we can never actually be commanded to do. If we don't love, then we can't be commanded to love. And if we do love, we don't need to be commanded to love. The way he said it was this, what the law requires is freedom from the law. The great commandment is asking something of you that you can never be produced if you don't already do it. So the gospel actually redirects, it reignites our worship. Here's the second thing, the backward look. The gospel restores gratefulness. In that passage that I showed you in Romans, Paul identifies a second component to the original sin, one that most people would never guess in 1,000 years. All right, if I were to say, what are the original components of the original sin? You maybe would come up with false worship. You would never come up with this next one. You'd be like, oh, pride or lust or reading 50 Shades of Grey or something like that. That's the original corruption. No. Paul, look at this, Romans 1:21. They neither glorified God, there's your worship, watch this, nor gave thanks. How many of you would put thanklessness as the core sin? I'm thinking nobody. Why would thanklessness be the core sin? Well, think about it. When you're thankless, not only are you robbing somebody else of the credit that belongs to them, when you're thankless, you convince yourself that you could have gotten on fine without whatever that person gave you. You weren't really desperate for what they gave you, which is why you don't feel incredibly thankful, because you feel like, well, even if they hadn't given it to me, I would have been fine. Think of it, one author said, think of it like plagiarism. Plagiarism, when you take somebody else's ideas and you put them in your own mouth or you write them as your own, there really is two problems with plagiarism. Number one, you rob somebody else of the credit that they are due for their words. Number two, B, you delude yourself and others into thinking that you can come up with that level of ideas all the time. Does that make sense? I mean, think of it like let's say I had a relative that lived in England and I went over to visit them and I'm rummaging through their attic. And as I'm rummaging through their attic, lo and behold, I find a manuscript by Jane Austen, who wrote Pride and Prejudice, a manuscript for a new book that she never published and nobody knew about. This one's called Malice and Misery or Lust and Loneliness. Nobody in the world knows about this but me. I just discovered it. So I dust it off, take off her name, put my name on it, take it to the publisher and say, here's my new novel. Publisher Reason says, this is fantastic, publishes it, and it goes crazy. I got two problems. One, I stole credit from Jane Austen when I should have given it to her. Number two, my publisher thinks that I can come up with this kind of stuff all the time. So he comes back to me and says, I need a second book, and then I am in deep water. When we are thankless toward God, we have two problems. Number one, we rob God of the glory belonging to him. Number two, we delude ourselves into thinking that we're self-sufficient. We forget that every single breath we take comes from God. Every blessing on earth we have is a gift from him. That's why I tell my kids, a thankful spirit is not just about politeness. A thankful spirit is life-giving. Because in it, you understand that you are dependent on God, that we're like the moon. Any light that I have that shines off of me is a borrowed light, a reflected light that comes from the sun. You remove the sun and I will go dark. That lack of gratefulness, that self-sufficiency leads to independence, which leads to more sin. Well, how does the gospel transform us? It points us backwards to the gospel, to our complete inability to save ourselves. We were hopeless. Jesus had to do it all, and we receive it as a gift. And that posture of gratefulness is the fountain from which godliness springs. Forward, here's your third look. The gospel raises expectations. It raises our expectations. In the gospel, we get a glimpse of what God is making us. We get a glimpse of the future he has for us. He puts into us a taste or a hunger for that future, and it begins to shape what we love and what we pursue. John Piper was speaking recently at a conference that my wife was attending, and she said that he's about 70 years old now, and he's not in poor health or anything, but he says, you know, just being 70, I think a lot more about my death than I used to. He said, my wife said he just made this offhand comment just to the side. He said, soon I will be in eternity. And then he said, sinlessness. He said, I can almost taste it. Here's the question. When you look forward to eternity, is that what you most long for? Is that what you're looking forward to? Sinlessness. when I no longer am I under the bondage of this lust and jealousy and pride that just eats away my heart. And there I'm going to be like God. If you've experienced the gospel, that's down in there. Because when you are looking forward, here's how John said it, 1 John chapter 3. We know that when Christ appears, we shall be like him, for we will see him as he is. All those who have this hope in them purify themselves, just like he is pure. You see, these three looks, the upward look to the glory of God, the backward look to the price he paid, and the forward look to what he's making us, deliver us from sin at the heart level. And then you become, verse 14, a person that is eager, zealous, or you can translate that excited to do good works. It's not that you have to do good works or God's going to punish you. You're excited about doing them. You get to do good works. Well, by contrast, Paul says, false religion can do none of those things. Go back to chapter 1. In verses 10 through 16 of chapter 1, Paul's going to go after some false teachers at work in Crete. Now, the particulars of what these Jewish teachers believed is not the same as what false teachers in Raleigh-Durham teach. I don't know anybody running around teaching the same thing that these guys taught. The point is, all false religion has a couple of characteristics. And any false religion in any generation, in any time, is going to have these characteristics that define it. All right, verse 10. Let me show you. For there are many rebellious people, mere talkers and deceivers, especially those of the circumcision group. That was the false teachers he was going after. They must be silenced because they are ruining whole households by teaching things they ought not to teach. And that for the sake of dishonest gain. Rebuke them sharply so that they will be sound in the faith and will pay no attention to Jewish myths or to the commands of those who reject the truth. They claim to know God, but by their actions, they deny him. They are detestable, disobedient, and unfit for doing anything good. Tell us how you really feel, Paul. All right. Number two, why religion cannot produce godliness. Why it cannot produce godliness. Give you a couple things here. It emphasizes adherence to rules rather than internal transformation. You see that verse 10, mere words. Verse 13, Jewish rituals and commands. It's concerned with what you say and how you act, not what you are. All right. Here's the other thing. It uses God. You see that little phrase in verse 11, for the sake of dishonest gain? God for these people and godliness becomes a means to another end. He's the means to houses or cars or a better life now or even eternity in heaven. They're not always bad things that you're using him for. It's just that God's not ultimately the point. Ultimately, God is a useful means to this other end. Religion, in fact, Paul explains, leads to, listen, the opposite of godliness. Religion acts like it's promoting godliness, but the effect it has is it produces ungodliness. Instead of gratefulness, religion produces pride. Pride. Those who excel at religion say, well, look at all that I've accomplished. I'm better than other people. And that just leads to more sin, right? Because pride is the mother of a lot of sins. So if I ask you right now why God's going to let you into heaven, why he accepts you, and you tell me anything about you, then even it seems innocuous, but what you're basically saying to yourself is, because I am better than this group of people over here, that's why God accepts me. And that leads to pride, which leads to you looking down on people, which leads to all kinds of sin. Or the flip side, if you don't do well in religion, it leads to despair.
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4: Don't bend. You're listening to Moody Radio. I'm Effie inside a wonderful Wednesday, and I'm finding out as I get older, if you don't stand for something, eventually you'll fall for anything. And we're living in a time where people are bending truth just to fit in, stay comfortable, or even avoid criticism. I know it's hard, but faith that never stands eventually collapses. It's like a tree with shallow roots. Everything looks fine until the wind blows. Then suddenly it falls because it was never deeply rooted. That's why Ephesians 6:13 says, having done all, stand. When it's unpopular, when compromise is easier, stand when culture pressures you to water down your conviction because somebody's watching how you live, your children, your friends, your coworkers, and your courage may become the very thing that gives somebody else strength to stand too. So stand on God's word, not public opinion, because when your roots are deep in Christ, storms may shake you, but they won't destroy you.
5: 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And here's Johnny with a few comments about pain.
6: Here at Johnny and Friends, we receive a lot of emails from people who live with chronic pain. In fact, every time I talk about it on the radio, my goodness, we get response from listeners. So many Christians live with intractable pain. And because I struggle with chronic pain, I really identify with them. I understand. Now, what are the most common questions that people write with? Well, the other day, Nancy wrote, Johnny, why does God allow me to be in chronic pain? Doesn't he care? And I replied to her, oh, Nancy, we live in a terribly broken world. And if we really saw how most people in the world live, like in developing nations, we would honestly think that our plight was featherweight. Sin dealt an awful, crushing blow to this planet, and we have no idea how terrifyingly painful life would be were it not for the hand of God's grace protecting us from more pain. But God does allow pain to pass through his fingers to touch us, and when it does, it is hard. Even when I am overwhelmed and near tears with so much pain, I draw comfort from the example of Christ and the way he faced his pain. I lie in bed and rehearse back to God every Bible verse I've memorized, the line of every worship song I know by heart. I recite back to God this quote by Alan Redpath that I memorized years ago. For there is no circumstance, no trouble, no testing that can ever touch me until, first of all, it has gone past God and past Christ right through to me. And if it has come that far, it has come with a great purpose. And what is pain's purpose? That we might reach out and find Jesus in a deeper, more personal, more sweet and intimate way than we possibly could were there no pain to drive us to him. I remember other people whose pain is worse than mine. I have several Christian friends, actually six of them, who are completely bedridden because of pain. Barbara spends most of her time curled up in a fetal position. Another, Timothy, has something called adhesive arachnoiditis, a rare, painful condition that has forced him to bed as well. I pray like mad for these people, and I ask them to pray like mad for me. Prayer is a means of grace, sustaining grace. So the more we pray for others, the more God will sustain. He'll carry us through our own pain. People also write with questions about pain medication. Thankfully, we live in a country where, for the most part, we have access to good pain therapies. And yes, there are even powerful pain meds that are non-narcotic. But still, with all the problems there are with addiction, you gotta be responsible with their use. Pain meds like Tramadol. As a Christian, I see no problem taking medication like that if you do not allow it to rule your life. Like, you know, anxiously counting the minutes before you can take your next pill. Because there's no pill that will take away all your pain. At best, you might be able to occasionally break the cycle of pain with something. But for the most part, if I cannot, I deep breathe, I stretch often, I take natural anti-inflammatories, I drink a lot of water, I pray for others, and here's the best advice about pain, I just do the next thing. When pain overwhelms, you just do your best to simply do the next thing. There's nothing like a really good distraction to keep your mind off pain and on others.
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0: 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Welcome to The Journey with Steve DeWitt. 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
1: All right. Well, hey, let's get our Bibles out if we have them today, and we're going to get into God's Word. And God's Word is going to tell us today how we can get resources to help us in our troubles and in our trials. How do we get the things that we really need when we are in a major trial? And as you're turning there, I'd like to begin today with a story, and it's a story that I have known since I was a little boy. I remember hearing this story in the church that I grew up in the basement Sunday school classes at that church. The classrooms were probably 7 feet by 8 feet, something like that. Cement block, jail. That's what they used to do with kids when they raised them right. Back in the good old days. That was my Sunday school growing up. But I remember hearing the story about Solomon, the new king in Israel. And when Solomon became king, remember, he came after David, there were all kinds of problems because there were all these people that were vying for power when King David was about to die, primarily his brothers. But the Lord wanted Solomon to be king, and so he became king. And he loved the Lord, and he did what was right. That was King Solomon. Well, one night, in a dream, God came to Solomon and said, "Ask me for whatever you want me to give you." Now, I've told you before that I have strange dreams, vivid, strange dreams. When I go to bed at night, it's an adventure. I'm going to have some adventure tonight, and I wake up with these crazy stories. I had actually a dream, it wasn't this past week, but the week before, that I went to a Major League Baseball game with my friend Leroy, who's sitting right over here. I didn't tell him I was going to include him in my message today, or in one of my dreams for that matter. But I had a dream that I went to a Major League Baseball game with Leroy Miller, and I had just ran into him at a restaurant, which is probably why he was somewhere lodged in my mind like that. And we went to the game. And so there we are at the stadium. The place is packed. Everyone's excited. All the things going on. When out of the dugout came representatives from the team, and I can't remember which teams were playing, but anyway, they came up and they grabbed Leroy and me and pulled us down and said, "You're going to play in the game today." And I remember when we were up to bat, Leroy was hitting before me. And in my mind, I can still see him doing his warm-up swings like this at the plate. And Leroy hit a home run right over the fence in front of the entire crowd. And the whole place went nuts. And he ran around the bases. This is an actual dream that I had. He ran around the bases. And I was just dumbfounded that, you know, a man of his age could hit it that far. I added that. And then I got up. And I remember stepping to the plate and my heart was racing and I was all nervous and Leroy just hit a home run. And so now it's my turn and I woke up. That was my dream from last week. Now, Leroy's never played Major League Baseball. I've never played Major League Baseball. He's never going to hit a home run. I'm never going to be on the field. So this was a fantasy dream. What Solomon had, though, was no fantasy. It was the real deal. God actually came to him and said, "I will give you whatever you ask. You just name it." Now, let's just ask ourselves for a moment, what would I ask for? If God came to me and said, "I will give you whatever you want, you just say it," what would you ask for? I would imagine many of us would ask for things that we wouldn't necessarily want to have inscripted into the Bible for everyone to read years later. I would probably be in that camp as well. But what we find with Solomon is that he thinks about it. And this is what he says in 1 Kings 3:7-10. He says, "Now, O Lord my God, you have made your servant king in place of my father David. But I am only a little child and do not know how to carry on my duties. Your servant is here among the people you have chosen, a great people, too numerous to count. So give your servant a discerning heart to govern your people and to distinguish between right and wrong. For who is able to govern this great people of yours?" The Lord was pleased that Solomon had asked for this. Key phrase, the Lord was pleased that Solomon would ask for this. Of all the things that a man could ask for, if God came to him with a blank check, Solomon says, "More than anything else, I desire wisdom. Wisdom to lead and to govern this great people of yours." And verse 10 says that the Lord was pleased that Solomon asked for this. And if you know the rest of the story, if you went to a Sunday school in the basement, the little square thing like I did, then you know that Solomon went on to become the greatest king in Israel, the wisest man who ever lived, one of the richest men, if not the richest man who's ever lived. God gave all of that to him. Now, here's what's important in relation to our series now in the book of James, is that Solomon accurately assessed what his greatest need was. And he said, "My greatest need is wisdom." Now, why was God pleased with his request? And that's what we're going to answer as we study now verses 5-8 today in the book of James. Let's just read the text together. It says this, "If any one of you lacks wisdom, he should ask God, who gives generously to all without finding fault, and it will be given to him. But when he asks, he must believe and not doubt, because he who doubts is like a wave of the sea, blown and tossed by the wind. That man should not think he will receive anything from the Lord. He is a double-minded man, unstable in all he does." All right, so this is a passage about wisdom and getting wisdom, but let's not forget the context here. Last week we studied verses 2-4, in which James tells us that God brings trials into our life in order to produce a very good and important fruit in our life. He brings them to bring perseverance to us. He doesn't do it because he doesn't like us. He doesn't do it because he hates us. He doesn't do it because he lacks love for us. He does it because he loves us. And perseverance is what we need in the faith in order to make it to the end of the race, to the end of our life in the faith, and die and go have eternal life and enjoy all of that. So perseverance is necessary. And I think that's a good word for us here today. Let's not forget that lesson. When we are in the midst of a trial, to realize that God is doing this for a purpose, there is meaning to it. There is no senseless trials in our life. And we can look at the trial and say, "This is good for me. This is good for me, and I know that God is doing something in it." Now, James, remember, was the pastor at the church at Jerusalem. And so he has a very much a pastor's heart. And out of his pastoral heart, he recognizes that it's one thing to know God has a purpose in a trial. It's another thing to actually get through the trial. And so he moves now to what we need to get through the trial. How to persevere in a trial is the point here. And he begins with a conditional statement. You see it there in verse 5. If any man lacks wisdom. All right, anybody here this morning not lack wisdom? If so, raise your hand and show that you really do lack wisdom by raising your hand and saying that you don't lack wisdom. We all lack wisdom, do we not? So this is a statement for all of us. If anyone lacks wisdom, like, okay, everybody I know, what should we do? And he goes on to say that he should ask God, who gives generously to all without finding fault. So how do we get through a trial? Here's the first thing that we got to do in getting through a trial. We need to ask God for wisdom. Ask God for wisdom. Now, if we're supposed to ask God for it, we better make sure we know what the it is. Let's talk about wisdom, first of all. Like, what is wisdom, and why is it so important in making it through a trial? Wisdom is not knowing a lot about something. Wisdom is not self-confidence in a trial. Wisdom is not having all the facts straight about something. What is wisdom? This is what wisdom is. Wisdom is the ability to live according to God's truth in the day-to-day. It is the practicality of life, the application of what I know to be true in the day-to-day of my living of my life. That's wisdom. This is what Solomon, the wisest man who ever lived, prized so much. In the book of Proverbs, he's writing it to his sons. And if you've read the book of Proverbs, which I encourage all of us to do, over and over and over again, he's saying, my son, go after wisdom. Go after it more than women. Go after it more than gold or silver. Get wisdom. In fact, he says it, I'm going to quote it now, wisdom is more precious than rubies, and nothing you can desire can compare with her. For whoever finds wisdom finds life and receives favor from the Lord. Do you hear that? If you find wisdom, you find life. Real life. Real living. Why? Because wisdom is the appropriating of God's truth into the practicalities of my life in the day-to-day. Where you're going to be at on Tuesday and where your family's at on Thursday night and what's going on this coming Saturday. Thinking through life and seeing my life, not blindly, but with discerning eyes and having a solid sense of God's will and desire and doing it out in life. Are you with me? Do you see what I'm saying? So it's not the ethereal. If you want to get wisdom, don't go to the philosophy department at IUN. That's not what he's talking about here. He's talking about, I'm going to say it again because I want to make sure you get it. He's talking about the ability in the day-to-day of life, in the situations that I face in my life, to think about and to see and to apply God's truth in every dimension of my life. Solomon says that's better than gold. That's better than silver. One commentator said wisdom sees the meaning and the significance of things. That's good. In the book of Proverbs, the wise man is compared to who? The fool. Let's say that together. Fool. And let's read the book of Proverbs more. Okay? Are you with me? Wise man and the fool. He is the opposite of the wise man. He is never able to really understand what's going on in life. Life just kind of happens to him. He doesn't see with any kind of discernment the things that are happening around him. Proverbs says that he is wise in his own eyes. He lacks judgment. He spurns discipline. Rebuke a fool and he will hate you. Rebuke a wise man and he will love you. That's what he's talking about. So, the difference between the fool and the wise man is that the wise man has the discernment to view life through the grid of what God has said is important and to live out those priorities in the day-to-day of living. The fool never does it. He never gets it. He's like a blind man. He just kind of stumbles around and he makes a mess of his life. And haven't we seen this lived out probably in others? It's easier to see it in others because we're so prideful, I guess. You know, oh, look, there's a fool. Oh, that's so foolish. Me, I've never been foolish. You know, it's that, okay, that's a foolish statement to make right there. I'm not being wise. I digress. But you see what I'm saying, all right? Now, Jesus spoke about this in the Sermon on the Mount when he said, it is the wise man who builds his house on the rock. It is the fool who builds his house on the sand. And what is Jesus calling us to? He's calling us to build our lives, the houses of our lives, on the solid rock of God's truth so that we do not fall when the rain comes. Now, when we are in a trial, so let's get back now, wisdom in, we're talking trials. How do I get through a trial? When we are in a trial, something that's going on in my life, let's be honest, what happens inside in our thinking and in our heart? Suddenly, we get very confused, don't we? Suddenly, we thought we had life all figured out, but now my wife has cancer, and now I've lost my job, and now my son is rebelling, and now I've got trouble in my family, and we're not getting along, and we got this going on and that, and now life doesn't make sense anymore. And you hear from people things like this, you know, I can't figure out what's going on. And they ask questions like, how could this happen? What does this mean? Why would God allow this? What does the future hold? Have I done something wrong? Which way should we go? Trials for us are like bombs. going off in our family or in our life, and there's just pieces going around, leaving us sitting there going, well, how do I pull this all together so it makes sense again? And we ask questions like, does God love me in the midst of a trial? Am I going to make it? And subtly, fear and discouragement settles into our hearts. And we get confused and we begin to look around for answers. And some people turn on Oprah. And some people go to Dr. Phil. And some people run to Barnes & Noble to find some book written by somebody. I don't care who. I just want to read something about this because I need to find answers to what's going on. And there's all the ways that in the world people turn in order to make sense in the midst of the trial. Not the Christian, though. Not the Christian. At least not the Christian living out James 1. We don't go to those places in order to find answers to make sense. Where do we turn? What do we do? And James says, we go to God and we ask him for wisdom, the kind of wisdom that brings understanding in life and in the troubles that I am facing, which is why the biggest thing we need in a medical trial is not healing, and in a financial trial is not more money, and in a relational trial is not pretension, and in a vocational trial is not a job, and in a singleness trial is not a spouse, and in a marital trial is not a new spouse. What I need more than anything is understanding of the trial for what God is doing in it and confidence that he is going to bring me through it in whatever way he deems best. And in order for that to happen, I need wisdom. So where do I go to get it and what do I do? And here's great news. I began by saying, wouldn't it be great if God came to you and said, I'll give you whatever you really want? We all have Solomon dream moments in trials where we can do exactly as Solomon did and turn to God and say, you know, of all the things that you could give me right now, I want wisdom. Now that, of course, takes wisdom to do, right? Because in the midst of my trials, I tend to not necessarily ask for that. I ask for him to take it away. And I ask for him to, you know, could you vaporize this particular individual for me? And could you please help me with this particular issue by doing some dramatic supernatural thing? That's what we oftentimes do in prayer, isn't it, as well? We go nuclear. We go for the supernatural. God, I pray that today that you would walk to school with me so that I don't get beat up by the bully again or something like that. I want Jesus right next to me. I want those angels that I hear about standing next to me so that they run away. God, would you do that? That's a silly illustration, and I didn't have any time to think about it. But you see what we go for some wow kind of thing instead of doing what God has told us to do, and that is to ask for wisdom so that I can understand what God's doing in it. Now, the text tells us that when God gives us wisdom, that there are some characteristics to this. First of all, it says, he gives generously to all. And that word there is a kind of one of these toughy ones to translate in the Greek. It means generous, abundant, freely, overflowing. It has a sense of single-mindedness, like God is just determined to do it. He will do it and do it and do it. So here's a wonderful promise for us. This is the word of God speaking to us today and saying that when we need wisdom, God promises to give it to us. When we need understanding, or we need the peace that understanding brings, God will give it to us. He is a generous God, and he is completely for us. I mean, think about it this way. If your son had a real need, if you had a son or if you have a son, a child of any kind, and they had a real need and they came to you and said, will you help me? And you have all of the resources available to you in order to help meet that particular need. Would you do it? Of course. And here we have God, the perfect heavenly Father. Does he lack any resources that we might need for any trial that we're going through? No. And he loves us. And in his love, he desires to meet our needs. And here he says, come and ask me for it, and I will give it to you generously. That is our God. That is the God that James wants us to see. He wants to give us wisdom. We just have to ask for it. And the second thing we find about it is that he does it in a wonderful way, without finding fault. One of my most embarrassing moments when I was a kid is I remember I was in fourth grade, fifth grade, and we were doing spelling words in class. And I got to a word I didn't know what the word was. And so I raised my hand and very loudly said, "Mrs. Sharon, I was wondering, what is Bologna?" Which phonetically is how you would say that word. Am I not right with that? And I did not realize that baloney is spelled... Okay, now some of you just got that. And that tells me that you don't know how to spell it either. Oh, I remember that because all of the kids in the class were snickering and laughing and mocking me. And it was a terrible moment in my life. But I've never misspelled Bologna again. Don't you hate it when you make a request of some kind and you get mocked for it and belittled for it? This passage is saying God never treats us that way. Never. When we go to him, it's not like he's up in heaven going, "Well, are you stupid? Of course I'm going to be with you. I told you before. Of course I'm going to meet the need. Gabriel, I made idiots down there." He's not that way. He is tender towards us. The Bible says that he remembers that we are but dust. He is gracious and compassionate, slow to anger, and abounding in love. Psalm 145:8. He doesn't feel anything but love when we turn to him and ask for his help, even in our darkest moments of despair. And sometimes you have to go into that valley to realize that God is this way. And I've been in a valley or two like that. And he has been faithful to me. So he delights in our prayers when we come to him and ask. He doesn't belittle us. We shouldn't feel dumb asking him for wisdom. Even things that we maybe naturally would feel dumb about. He cares for us. There is no detail too small that we can't come to him and say, "Lord, I need to understand this from your perspective. Please help me."
0: 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I'm Tim Svoboda. Be sure to come back tomorrow when Pastor Steve DeWitt concludes today's message all about how to get wisdom. That's Thursday on The Journey. 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
2: Sometimes it's hard to trust the timing, even when we know God knows what's best. He sees what we can't, knows what we don't, and he's leading us the best way forward. According to Jeremiah 29:11, "I know the plans I have for you, to give you a hope and a future." But when God doesn't move the way we expect him to, it's easy to get anxious. It's easy to question, to worry, try to force things to happen. But rushing ahead of God can lead to decisions we regret. I am finding that out. It's like taking a detour because you think the road is too slow, only to end up lost, delayed, and even more frustrated. That means God isn't late. He's intentional, and his delays are not denials. They are direction. So instead of panicking, be patient. Instead of forcing trust. Because when you follow God's timing, you don't just reach your destination. You arrive the right way, for his glory and on time.
3: So I figured out something about you.
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3: And this may be true of every wife. I don't know. 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
4: At least many.
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3: 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Even though it's the fourth quarter, there's a minute left in the game and the game's tied. Would you go do this thing I need you to do right here, right now? 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
4: 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It means immediately, right now.
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7: We often think love should feel warm and fuzzy and effortless, but real love costs something. Sometimes love interrupts. It tells the truth when silence would be easier. It stays when walking away would feel safer. 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Love isn't proven by words or emotions. It's proven by sacrifice. Jesus didn't wait until love was convenient, deserved, or returned. He chose the cross. We are told in 1 John 3:16, this is how we know what love is. Jesus Christ laid down his life for us. Love may look like forgiveness that hurts, boundaries that protect. Love means showing grace when pride wants revenge. Love isn't weak, it's courageous. Love shows up in daily choices no one applauds. Love is doing what honors God. So let's pray and live that our hearts radiate his love. I'm Diana. You can find me on Facebook at Let's Dialogue.
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16: Did you know that God's name is never mentioned in the book of Esther? But we can see his obvious handprints marking every page of Esther's story. Today on Insight for Living, Chuck Swindoll continues his study of this fascinating Old Testament heroine. In this next portion of our study, we'll discover that although God's name isn't identified, He's quietly orchestrating events, people, and circumstances to clearly illustrate His control. Maybe you're struggling to see God's hand in your life story right now. Chuck titled this reassuring message, God's Surprising Sovereignty.
13: I've never met a person who didn't feel pity for Job. I mean, here was a man godly in heart and righteous in life and lifestyle who had his entire world crash in on top of him for no apparent reason. And the pain became unbearable. And all because of satanic cruelty and God's strange allowing of it to happen, the man became like a tiny wounded mouse in the paws of a big cat, almost played with. And the hardest part of it all was not the pain, that was bad enough, but it was this mysterious sense of God's silence which played out in Job's life as God's absence. It occurred to me that it must have been like swimming on a vast lake and getting about 100, 150 yards offshore toward dusk, and suddenly a freak fog rolls in over the lake and surrounds you. And you're trapped in this tiny circle of sight. But the fog has diffused light, so you can't even tell where the sun is going down. And you begin to swim. You think toward the shore, but you're not sure. And then you turn and you panic and swim in another direction. And you, again, have lost your orientation. You don't know where land is. You panic, your heart rate increases, and you decide maybe to float, to conserve strength, and it gets dark. And the only way you're going to be safe is by hearing a voice. Faint though it may be, you need a voice. You need to have someone calling from the shore, and you could then point yourself in that direction and swim rapidly and find safety and comfort and relief. Something like that sense of lostness swept over Job as he sat in the rubble of what was once a beautiful landscape. His ruined ranch was before him, and his children now fresh graves on a windswept hill. He lost everything. Everything he owned, virtually everything he was, and now finally his health. And he sits in ashes, and he cannot hear God's voice. It's like a fog. It's like a tiny little space of sight, and not knowing where, to say nothing of why, that he writes in his journal, third chapter, words that could easily be criticized by people